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2: Solomon's focus will be on managing a peaceful empire. He will focus on building and commerce and securing alliances with neighboring powers. And so the first thing that we are told about is an alliance made with Egypt, which is sealed by Pharaoh giving his daughter to Solomon in marriage. Historians point out that this marriage shows both the dramatic increase in importance of Israel on the international stage and the diminishing status of Egypt at this time. It's quite a turn of events, really, to consider that at one time the Israelites were slaves in Egypt, and now they are a free people with their own country on equal footing with their former slave masters. The Lord has brought them a very long way. Although this marriage may make sense from a practical, world-centered point of view, it's questionable from a spiritual point of view. Bible scholars are divided about whether Solomon's marriage to Pharaoh's daughter is against the law of God or not. The Israelites were not to intermarry with the Canaanite peoples around them. In Deuteronomy chapter 7, it talks about that, because it would draw them away from the Lord to serve these pagan gods. We will read in 1 Kings chapter 11 that in Solomon's latter years, some of his foreign wives turn his heart toward their gods away from the Lord, so he's not fully devoted to the Lord like his father David was. Is his marriage then to the Egyptian Pharaoh's daughter the beginning of a series of compromises made by Solomon, which will eventually lead to his downfall? Our small choices of compromise can lead to unanticipated consequences later. Solomon will be known for his many building projects during his reign as king, and some of his first and most significant are the building of the temple of the Lord in Jerusalem, his own palace, and the defensive walls around the city of Jerusalem, which are mentioned here in this verse. Solomon is also going to build a separate palace just for his Egyptian queen, which is mentioned in 1 Kings 7:8 and 9:24. Until her palace is completed, it says here that she resides with Solomon. Well, in verse 2, it continues. It says, "The people, however, were still sacrificing at the high places because a temple had not yet been built for the name of the Lord. Solomon showed his love for the Lord by walking according to the instructions given him by his father David, except that he offered sacrifices and burnt offerings on the high places." High places were spots considered sacred and used for worship. There was usually some kind of altar, sometimes a shrine or idols were present there, sometimes there was a temple building of some kind, sometimes these places were located on tops of hills or at notably large and ancient trees or rock outcroppings in the area. Most of these were established places of worship used by the Canaanite peoples who had lived in these areas before the Israelites came in. The Lord instructed the Israelites to destroy all of these high places when they entered the land and not use them. Deuteronomy 12, verse 2 says, "Destroy completely all the places on the high mountains, on the hills, and under every spreading tree where the nations you are dispossessing worship their gods. Break down their altars, smash their sacred stones, and burn their Asherah poles in the fire. Cut down the idols of their gods and wipe out their names from those places. You must not worship the Lord your God in their way." Well, unfortunately, the Israelites, they didn't destroy all of the high places, and they actually started using them as sacred places of worship themselves.

0: not only did they use these places to worship the pagan gods of the Canaanites, but they were worshiping the Lord at some of these sites too. It's pointed out here that Solomon is using these high places for worship, offering sacrifices and burning incense to them. And again, is this the beginning of another series of compromises by Solomon, which will lead to his downfall? Our choices of compromise can lead to unanticipated consequences later. Well, because a central temple for the Lord had not yet been built, it appears that the Lord tolerates the Israelites using some of these high places. Once the temple is completed, though, the use of all high places will be strictly forbidden. In other respects, other than the using of the high places for worship, Solomon, it says, showed his love for the Lord by walking according to the instructions given him by his father David. This illustrates an idea that Jesus taught. Jesus tells us in his teachings that if we love him, we will obey him. And we show our love for him by obeying him. It's not the one who says they love God that actually loves God, but it's the one who obeys God. In John 14, 15, Jesus said, if you love me, keep my commands. And then in verse 21 of that chapter, he says, whoever has my commands and keeps them is the one who loves me. Verse 23 of that chapter, he said, anyone who loves me will obey my teaching. And then John writes in 1 John 2, 3, he says, we know that we have come to know him, Jesus, if we keep his commands. Whoever says, I know him, but does not do what he commands is a liar, and the truth is not in that person. But if anyone obeys his word, love for God is truly made complete in them. This is how we know we are in him. Whoever claims to live in him must live as Jesus did. Well, verse 4, back in 1 Kings chapter 3, the king went to Gibeon to offer sacrifices, for that was the most important high place, and Solomon offered 1,000 burnt offerings on that altar. The parallel account of this event in 2 Chronicles chapter 1 gives us some more details here. It tells us that Solomon gathers all of the various leaders of the nation together at Gibeon to offer sacrifices to the Lord. This is a huge national event taking place. Considering that he's offering 1,000 burnt offerings, it gives us an idea of the magnitude of the ceremony and the event. Gibeon is located about 5 miles from Jerusalem, and it's the place used for this event because, it says in verse 4, it was the most important high place. Well, I want to give a little background about that because it's interesting for this story that we're looking at. Gibeon is considered the most important high place because it is where the original tabernacle, also known as the tent of meeting, and the bronze altar and the various other items associated with it were all located there at Gibeon. The tabernacle, you'll remember, this is the very same one that was constructed by the Israelites under the leadership of Moses while on their journey across the desert wilderness from slavery in Egypt almost 500 years earlier. Everything associated with the tabernacle is at Gibeon except for the Ark of the Covenant, the gold-covered box, you might remember, that's considered the throne of God and which contained the stone tablets of the covenant received by Moses while on Mount Sinai. The Ark was originally kept in the Holy of Holies portion of the tabernacle. In an ill-advised move, though, the Israelites took the Ark of the Covenant into battle with them against the Philistines in 1 Samuel chapter 4, thinking it would guarantee them victory. And instead, they were badly defeated by the Philistines, and the Philistines captured the Ark in battle that day. Well, after several months of bad omens and unexplained sicknesses afflicting their people, the Philistines gave the Ark back to Israel, happy to be rid of it. Rather than the ark being placed back into the tabernacle, though, It was stored at a place called Kiriath Jearim at the residence of a man named Abinadab. Then, years later, after David became king, he brought the Ark of the Covenant to Jerusalem, and he stored it in a special tent that he made for it until the temple could be built and in that it would be placed inside the temple. So there are, in effect, two major religious centers in Israel at this moment. Gibeon, where the tabernacle and the bronze altar are, and Jerusalem, where the Ark of the Covenant is being kept. Gibeon is considered the most important location, apparently, to them, even though the Ark of the Covenant is the most sacred object for them. Well, considering that there are these two very important locations for worship, we can see how there could be some confusion among them about where the worship of the Lord should be taking place at this time. The temple, when it's built, will establish a single location, removing all doubt about where worship is to take place. Verse 5, it says, "At Gibeon, the Lord appeared to Solomon during the night in a dream, and God said, 'Ask for whatever you want me to give you.'" So that night, after all of these offerings had been made and people had bedded down for the night, the Lord appears to Solomon in a vision and says to him, "Ask for whatever you want me to give you." Can you imagine the God of the universe saying that to you? I mean, how would you respond? What would you ask for? Solomon proves himself to be wiser than most in the way that he responds. In verse 6, Solomon answered, "You have shown great kindness to your servant, my father David, because he was faithful to you and righteous and upright in heart. You have continued this great kindness to him and have given him a son to sit on his throne this very day. Now, Lord my God, you have made your servant king in place of my father David, but I am only a little child and do not know how to carry out my duties. Your servant is here among the people you have chosen, a great people, too numerous to count or number. So give your servant a discerning heart to govern your people and to distinguish between right and wrong. For who is able to govern this great people of yours?" Solomon, he acknowledges his empty-handedness before the Lord in verse 6 by noting that the kindness being shown to him is a borrowed kindness. It's a kindness that was first extended to his father David. And now Solomon is a beneficiary of that kindness. It's not something that he deserves or he has earned. There's no sense of entitlement by Solomon. There's only genuine, heartfelt gratitude here. And then in verse 7, Solomon humbly acknowledges his smallness and his inadequacy. He refers to himself as a little child, even though he's a grown man, saying that he has no idea what he's doing as king. Verse 8, he acknowledges that he is a small part of something much bigger and more important than himself by referring to God's chosen people, a great people, too numerous to count or number. He's pointing all the way back to the covenant that God made with his forefather Abraham in the book of Genesis. And then Solomon in verse 9, he asks for the ability and the know-how to do what the Lord has called him to do, to serve the Lord's people well. He says, "Give your servant a discerning heart to govern your people and to distinguish between right and wrong. For who is able to govern this great people of yours?" A discerning heart, that phrase, it literally means a listening heart or an obedient heart. In the Old Testament, Hebrew, listening and obeying come from the same word. The way Solomon responds here, it sets a good example for us to follow in our own lives, doesn't it? We want to have an attitude of empty-handedness before the Lord, full of genuine gratitude, having no sense of entitlement about anything. We want to have an attitude of inadequacy, needing the Lord's help, being like little children. We want to have an attitude of humility, remembering that we're a small part of something much bigger and more important than ourselves. We want to ask the Lord for the ability and the know-how not to be great and famous and rich, but to do well at what the Lord has called us to do with an attitude of servanthood. Well, the Lord responds to him in verse 10. It says, the Lord was pleased that Solomon had asked for this. So God said to him, since you have asked for this and not for long life or wealth for yourself, nor have asked for the death of your enemies, but for discernment in administering justice, I will do what you have asked. I will give you a wise and discerning heart, so that there will never have been anyone like you, nor will there ever be. Moreover, I will give you what you have not asked for, both wealth and honor, so that in your lifetime you will have no equal among kings. And if you walk in obedience to me and keep my decrees and commands as David your father did, I will give you a long life. The Lord is pleased with Solomon's response and what he has asked for. Rather than asking for something that would selfishly benefit himself, Solomon asked for the ability to serve the Lord's people well. And the Lord gives Solomon what he asked for, and he gives him what he has not asked for. Wealth and honor and long life if he will walk in obedience to the Lord and his commands. Verse 15, then Solomon awoke and he realized that it had been a dream. He returned to Jerusalem, stood before the ark of the Lord's covenant and sacrificed burnt offerings and fellowship offerings. Then he gave a feast for all his court. So Solomon's response is worship. And I want us to note, just as a point of interest with the background that we've talked about a little bit earlier, that Solomon, he worshiped at the tabernacle at Gibeon when he received this vision. And he now returns to Jerusalem and he's seen worshiping before the Ark of the Covenant. So we see both of these major locations of worship being utilized in this story, the one at Gibeon and the one in Jerusalem. Well, in the next verses, we have an example of Solomon's God-given wisdom. It says, now two prostitutes came to the king and stood before him. One of them said, pardon me, my lord, this woman and I live in the same house, and I had a baby while she was there with me. The third day after my child was born, this woman also had a baby. We were alone. There was no one in the house but the two of us. During the night, this woman's son died because she lay on him. So she got up in the middle of the night and took my son from my side while I, your servant, was asleep. She put him by her breast and put her dead son by my breast. The next morning, I got up to nurse my son, and he was dead. But when I looked at him closely in the morning light, I saw that it wasn't the son I had born. The other woman said, no, the living one is my son, the dead one is yours. But the first one insisted, no, the dead one is yours, the living one is mine. And so they argued before the king. The king said, this one says, my son is alive and your son is dead. While that one says, no, your son is dead and mine is alive. Then the king said, bring me a sword. So they brought a sword for the king. He then gave an order, cut the living child in two and give half to one and half to the other. The woman, whose son was alive, was deeply moved out of love for her son and said to the king, please, my lord, give her my living baby. Don't kill him. But the other one said, neither I nor you shall have him. Cut him in two. Then the king gave his ruling, give the living baby to the first woman. Do not kill him. She's the mother. When all Israel heard the verdict the king had given, they held the king in awe because they saw that he had wisdom from God to administer justice. That brings us to 1 Kings chapter 4. This chapter, it provides additional descriptions and examples of the Lord's blessings on Solomon and Israel during his reign as king. This is, as I've said before, the golden age for Israel. We close with verse 29 to the end of the chapter. It says, God gave Solomon wisdom and very great insight and a breadth of understanding as measureless as the sand on the seashore. Solomon's wisdom was greater than the wisdom of all the people of the East and greater than all the wisdom of Egypt. He was wiser than anyone else, including Ethan the Ezrahite, wiser than Heman, Calcol, and Darda, the sons of Mahal, and his fame spread to all the surrounding nations. He spoke 3,000 proverbs, and his songs numbered 1,005. He spoke about plant life from the cedar of Lebanon to the hyssop that grows out of walls. He also spoke about animals and birds, reptiles and fish. From all nations, people came to listen to Solomon's wisdom, sent by all the kings of the world who had heard of his wisdom. A summarizing description of the wisdom and the fame of Solomon. The Lord has fulfilled his promise to Solomon in every way, hasn't he? Solomon excelled in all areas of culture, art, literature, science. He possessed a breadth of knowledge and understanding unequaled in his time. And again, these aspects of Solomon are a foreshadow of the Son of David who has come, Jesus Christ. Colossians 2:3, you will remember, it says, in whom are hidden all the treasures of wisdom and knowledge.
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3: Hi, it's Matt from The Morning Show. 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
9: Getting to laugh with friends and family is always so much fun. 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Stephen B. is also going to be there. 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
12: 1 Thessalonians, you know, we've come as far as chapter 2, verse 1, and that's where we'll pick up this morning. So if you'll turn your Bibles with me this morning, as you're turning there, you know, as we gave you the introduction last week to 1 Thessalonians, we told you that it was the earliest of the Pauline epistles. It was the first letter that Paul had written. Somewhere around 54 AD, most scholars believe. And it's interesting, as he's on his second missionary journey, he gets the vision as he's being led by the Spirit. He leaves Asia for the first time. They go over into a European continent. They plant a church in Philippi. You know the deal. Trouble comes, and they flee to Thessalonica. They're there 3 Sabbath days, about 4 weeks. Trouble follows them. They leave and go to Berea, Paul does, and then to Athens and Corinth. And from Corinth, we believe, he wrote back to see, as Paul and Silas join him there, to see how things are going, you know, with this church. And as Paul and Silas have gone back and checked on the church and came back and reported to Paul that things are well, Paul writes in this first epistle of his, just about the fundamentals of Christian living. It's a very dear letter. It's a very informative letter. You know, it's a letter that describes to us in every aspect of life how we ought to live. And just by way of reminder, last week in chapter 1, we told you that Paul thanked God every day for them, not because they were perfect people. In fact, we come now to chapter 2, and he's going to have to correct some of the rebellious attitudes against his apostleship and teach them what it means to be a servant. And then when we get to chapter 3 and on into chapter 4, he's going to have to correct some moral issues in their life. And then when we get into the rest of chapter 4 and into chapter 5, he's going to have to correct some doctrinal issues. So he's going to have to correct some hard attitude. He's going to have to correct some moral things and some doctrinal things. But he said he was able to give thanks to God always for them because of 2 things as we looked at last week. Number 1, because they were beloved of the Lord. Didn't you find it interesting this morning that almost every one of the songs that our worship leader and minister Ben and the team chose had to do with reminding us of how much God loves us this morning? Because we need to be reminded of that, don't we? You see, we have an enemy that wants us to believe that God's at odds with us, that God hates us, that God is disappointed with us. And listen, the truth of it is that you are the beloved of God. That's what Paul said, and chosen. And by the way, as we, by way of reminder, that title, beloved of God, in the Old Testament was only ascribed and assigned to very great men of high regard and of greatness. And yet in the New Testament, he says of every one of us, God loves you. And his love is unconditional. It's not based on your performance. Thank God for that. Amen? Because sometimes we get it, well, pretty well. And other times, man, it's like bruised knees and bruised lips. Amen? But he loves you and he has chosen you before the foundations of the world. That's remarkable. That's incredible. That's unimaginable for me. As I think back over the 39 years I've served the Lord now, and I realize the pit that he dug me from, you know what? I wasn't looking for the Lord when he found me. And God has loved me through thick and through thin. And he has sustained me. He has corrected me. He has rebuked me. He has encouraged me. He has strengthened me. You know, there's been many times that, you know, I've gone from my house to the woodshed, so to speak, and I'm going to tell you when he's done discipline and he wraps his arms around me and just says, I do this because I love you. Here's what the Bible says. God only disciplines them that he loves, and he only disciplines them that are his. So if you're being disciplined this morning, thank God. In fact, I like being disciplined every once in a while. It reminds me that, God, you're still there and you still love me. Amen? I'm still chosen and elected. And again, like I said last week, I don't understand all. I've studied every theological position on election and predestination. And I used to want to argue those things. You know what? I don't do that anymore. I just thank God that he chose me. Amen. Are you thankful this morning? Now, when he comes to chapter 2, here's the deal. And just note, there's several things we want to write down. I'll get your pad and pen out. Paul has been accused of several things. And about six things that we can see as we see him defending these things through chapter 2. And so we want to see that as he defends these things that he's been accused of, it's very interesting that we have probably one of the most insightful instructions on servanthood and what it means as a child of God to serve the Lord in any of the Pauline epistles. Simply because he is defending his apostleship and his right to be a servant of God, we have this wonderful instruction this morning, and we're going to take a look at that. But here are the six things that Paul was accused of. And see if Jesus doesn't fall into these things, and see if you sometimes don't fall into these things by people that are on the outside looking in, or some family members who aren't Christians, or people you're witnessing to at work. Now listen, if you're going to be a servant of God, it doesn't matter if you're a pastor or assistant pastor, or elder, a deacon, a Sunday school teacher. It doesn't matter if you're on the board. It doesn't matter what ministry you have. If you're a child of God, then you're called to be a servant of God. Amen? And you're called to give your life, the all of it, the totality of it, to the service of the living King. Amen? We know this from the scripture because the Bible says we're not our own any longer. We've been bought with a price. Jesus Christ is more than our Savior. He's our Lord. He truly is our commander in chief. Our citizenship is in heaven, to whence we look for our Savior who will, one of these days, is going to come for us. Listen, we are citizens of the kingdom. We belong to a kingdom. We serve a king. And by the way, his word and his will is without contestation. Would you say amen to that this morning? So, as the servants of God, there's certain things that we're going to have to go through. Because we're called to be salt and light in this world, are we not? Light exposes darkness. Salt has the antiseptic effect of stopping the putrefaction of infection. That's who you are. That's our calling in life. But as you do that and submit yourself to the service of the Lord, there's trouble that's going to come your way. And here are the six things, and you're going to find these things in your own life. Number one, they said Paul had a past, thus he couldn't be trusted. Now they're going to bring up the thing, well, he was in Philippi and he created a riot there and he came and, you know, everywhere he goes there's trouble. And you know, if you check it way back when he first got saved, they had to send him to Tarsus because he caused trouble in the churches there. So he has a past. Everyone has a past. Amen? We're going to see how Paul defends his past. Number two, Paul had impure motives. You ever been accused of that? You're not sincere. There's an ulterior motive working in you for why you're sharing your faith with me. They said he had impure motives. Number three, Paul was a man pleaser. You know, he did what he did for the accolades of men. He was a man pleaser. Number four, Paul was materially minded. He's only after your bucks. And he'll deal with that. And fifthly, Paul was a glory seeker. He was one of those kind of guys that was on an ego trip. And then lastly, he'll be accused of being a dictator. Hey, haven't you had people do that to you when you're trying to share the truth of God's word? Well, you're just trying to control me. You're just trying to, you know, you just want to lord it over me. All of those things that we see Paul is accused of, and he will defend in a very masterful way this morning. And in the process, teaches what it looks like to be a servant of God. Every one of you are going to be accused of those from time to time. You just will. So let's just dive into our study this morning. There's so much here. He, first of all, testifies to them and has them testify back to him that it doesn't matter what his past was like when he came to them, that what he had to say, because the power is not in the messenger, it's in the message, it had an effect upon them. This is what he says in verse 1. For you yourselves, brethren, know, you know this, that our entrance unto you, that it was not in vain. Kinos is the Greek word for being not in vain. It means it was not without effect. When we came ministering to you as the vessels of God, listen, the power is not in the vessel. The power is in what the vessel contains. The power is never in the messenger. It's always in the message. And he says, when these people are trying to discredit the messenger, to get rid of the message, you know that when we came to you and we brought the message of the gospel, the impact it had on you, it didn't come in vain. It had an effect upon you. But even after that, we suffered. Now he's going to talk about his past. We suffered before and were shamefully treated, as you know, in Philippi. You know we were arrested falsely. I mean, they're trying to say that we were jailbirds and we have a criminal record and, you know, we created problems in Philippi. You know that we were shamefully treated. You know that we were falsely arrested. You know that. We shared that with you. We were very open about our past. But even after suffering those things, watch this. We were bold in our God to speak unto you the gospel of our God with much contention. Extremely important phrase he says there. An extremely important encouragement for you and I this morning. Because here's what he's saying. You and I, if we are faithful to the truth, if we share our faith, we are going to be abused. Did you say amen? Anybody ever been rejected? Call it goody two sandals? Bible thumper? You conservative Christian? Oh, you're brainwashed. I remember when I first got saved, the guy actually told me that, you know what, you've been brainwashed. I said, that's a good thing, because my brains were dirty and filthy, and they needed to be washed. You're going to suffer. But Paul said, this is how you know that our motive was right, because even when we suffered before, we still were bold in our God to speak unto you this gospel of God with much contention. The word there for contention is agon. We get as a root word for agony, to agonize, to fight the good fight, to agonize, to battle for you, to bring you the truth. And there will be that in your life from time to time when you're sharing your faith with others. It will seem though you're in contention, there's an agony about it, there's a battle in it, there's a test with it. And so he says, we were bold, and get this, for our exhortation was not of deceit. Now he's going to get to the motive of it. We weren't being deceptive. It wasn't unclean. We did not have an impure motive. He'll explain it fully as he goes through these things. Nor was it in guile. It wasn't misleading. We shared with you the truth. And get this, and I think that every minister of the Lord ought to understand these next couple of verses. When I was teaching in Bible college, the classes that I taught at New Life Bible College years ago were what they call pastoral prerequisites, which means if you were going to go into full-time ministry, sooner or later you had to pass through one of my courses, and I taught the Pauline epistles. And so, you know, when I would get to this passage in 1 Thessalonians, as we were just exegeting the scripture and I was teaching them, you know, just the flavor of it and how to break down and how to understand what is being said in these epistles, I told every one of those young men that sat in those classes, you had better put to memory verse 4 and verse 5, because here's who you are. In fact, you better put to memory really all of chapter 2 of 1 Thessalonians, because here's what it says. But as we were allowed of God, ministry is a privilege. It's a privilege for you to share the gospel at work. It's a privilege for you to share the gospel at school. It's a privilege for you to share the gospel with your neighbors. And if God calls you to some form of ministry, it is a privilege. God has allowed, God has approved you to be a Sunday school teacher, a board member, an elder, a pastor, whatever. If God has approved you and called you, and by the way, my view of it is everyone is called to share their faith. Now, raise your hand. Everyone in this room, raise your hand. Raise your hand. Raise it high. I want to see every hand. Listen, by the authority vested in me as a minister of the gospel, I ordain you as ministers of the gospel. So when you leave here today, guess what? You can tell people, I'm an ordained minister. Well, how did I get that? My pastor gave it to me last Sunday morning. What did he ordain me to? To go out into this world and be salt and light and to share your faith with every man, because God has called you to that. He's approved you for that. Get this, and this is how you do it. Because we were allowed of God to be put in trust with the gospel. We've been entrusted with this gospel. It's a trust to us. Pisteo in the Greek word means to be entrusted. God handed you this truth. He called you. He approved you. And he placed in your hands, in your heart, and in your mind, this gospel, this truth, this salvation message. And with that came the authority to speak it. One of the things I like to remind people is, listen, the Holy Spirit, the Bible says, is already at work. The Bible says that when Jesus was about to go away, he said, I would not leave you comfortless, but I will send you another comforter, a paracletus. And when he comes, he will convict men of sin and of righteousness and of the judgment to come. Do you not understand that the Holy Spirit of God is at work in this world right now, and he's convicting men of sin and of righteousness and of judgment? So the Spirit is already at work. And when you come and you speak the words of God, as we're going to see in a few moments, the living words of God, which are sharp and powerful, they're alive and they go right into the heart. When you speak those things under the authority of God, knowing that the Holy Spirit is already at work, guess what? It never returns void. One of my favorite things to do is to witness. It's always been one of my favorite things. One of the greatest blessings I've ever had in my life is when you're witnessing and finally that person, the light bulb goes on and you're able to lead them to the Lordship of Jesus Christ. They come to faith. And then to disciple them and watch them grow. Every one of you this morning, Paul would say, yeah, you're going to have difficulty. How many have trouble sharing your faith? A few of you? Let me tell you why you do. Because it's too much about you. You're afraid of what people think about you. You're afraid of rejection. Hey, let me just say this morning. Get over it. You're going to be rejected. You're going to fall into one of these six categories. Somebody's going to say that to you. So here's what he says. We've been approved of God, allowed by God, and put in trust from God this gospel. And so we speak. What is our attitude? Not as pleasing men. You can never be a faithful servant of the Lord if your heart is tripped up with this thing of desiring to be well-liked by everybody. Let me tell you, you're not going to be. In fact, the Bible says, be careful when all men speak well of you. Amen? Listen, if you stand for the truth, if you truly are salt and light, if you really do realize that God has called you and entrusted you with this gospel, and you use every opportunity to share it as God has commanded you to, so you speak, not as one who pleases men, but as one who through love and grace ministers the truth to people. That's why the Bible says, let your words always be seasoned with grace, but full of salt. If you're that kind of person, guess what? Sooner or later, you're going to run across someone who doesn't want to hear the message. Because they love darkness more than light. And guess what? If they don't like the message, they have to kill the messenger. That's what's going on with Paul right now. They didn't like the message, some of these Judaizers there in Thessalonica. So in order to discredit the message, you have to discredit the messenger. That's what's going on here. And so just know this, as you have been allowed and approved of God, as you've been called and entrusted by God with this gospel message, as God desires His church to be salt and light in this putrefying world, as you go out and you share it, and as you live it, and as you example it, as we're going to see in a few moments, just know that the people who don't want to respond to it are going to say all manner of evil things about you. They're going to try to bring up your past. They're going to say you have impure motives. They're going to say you're man-pleasers, or you're materially minded, or you're just a glory seeker, or you just want to be a dictator. You just want to control people. They're going to say those things about you. But you have to settle in your heart. Who am I going to please? I don't think any pastor standing in the pulpit today, if he has the inkling of being a man-pleaser, should be there. I think he should go sit down until he is fully and absolutely committed to being a pleaser of the Lord. And that comes by the fear of the Lord, that he would speak the truth no matter what. So he says, but God who tests our hearts, guess what? He will test that about you. He'll put you in a situation, maybe with a family member, a friend, someone you work with, schoolmate, where something will come to the fore and you know that it's against what God has to say, and he'll test whether you will stand up for him or not. He'll test it. And maybe you're being tested even today. Will you stand? Will you speak the truth in love? Will you be uncompromising and unwavering no matter what popularity it might cost you, what friendships might be sacrificed because of it, what people might say about you, falsely accusing you? Will you stand? In the Old Testament, the Bible says that God was looking for a man who would stand in the hedge and make up the gap. The sad thing is, in that day, he said, and I found none. You know, God is looking for a few good men and women. And so as Paul ministered in Thessalonica, and as he had to depart quickly because of the persecution that followed him from Philippi, as these accusations come against him, and he's not taking these things personal. You can see the flavor of it as we go through these things. But he knows that if anywise the enemies of the faith can destroy the messenger's character, then they can discredit the message. So Paul defends it. But in his defense of this, we get this wonderful picture of what you and I ought to be and how we ought to view ourselves. And this morning, every one of us, listen, that gospel message that came to us, however long ago it was for you, 39 years for me, it didn't come without effect. It affected me. It changed me. I was born again, blood-bought, blood-washed, spirit-filled, changed forever, ruined for this world, alive for the kingdom. Because of that, I became a God-pleaser and not a man-pleaser. Because of that, I was allowed of God and approved of God and entrusted by God with this message to take. And I remember early on, I led my friends to the Lord, or they just wouldn't. They see me coming and they would leave. Because I understood that my job was to be salt and light. And the only way I could function in that is I had to be a God-pleaser and not a man-pleaser. And then he says this in verse 5, for neither at any time use we flattering words, as you know, nor a cloak of covetousness. That word flattering words is an interesting word in the Greek. It's kolakeia, and it simply means this sweet, emotional, sympathetic. Ever been around one of those people that, you know, there's no truth in their life, but they want to be sweet and emotional and sympathetic, and because they're trying to garner something from you, and they'll step beside you and say, oh, brother, you know, it's okay. I know you're struggling with adultery or fornication, but God understands, and oh, you know, it's not okay. You don't love that person if you would just smooth them over with flattering words. You know, I think of the church of Corinth when Paul had to write there. You remember when the young man was sleeping with his father's wife, his stepmom, having an incestuous relationship with them. And you remember, as the church of Corinth wrote to Paul and said, look how loving we are being. Look at how patient and kind we're being. Look how encouraging we're being to this young man. And Paul said, that's not what you're doing. In fact, the next time the church comes together, I may not be there in present, but I'll be there in spirit. Listen, you challenge that man to either repent, and if he doesn't, put him out. Put him out. Because you're not being loving to leave him in a sin that will send him to hell. You put him out, and they did. And then in 2 Corinthians, when he writes back, he says, you know, when you guys did that discipline that you did, it had its effect. He repented. Now embrace him and love him. Now show him that love. Paul is saying here that we were God pleasers and not man pleasers. And not only that, at no time did we use sympathetic, flattering, sweet, kind of emotional words to communicate the gospel, but we just preached the truth. Nor, he says in verse 6, did we seek the glory of men. We didn't seek men to honor us. The honor that we desire and the honor that you should desire, the honor I certainly desire, is from the Lord. Because when I get there, listen, I'm living my life for one moment yet in the future. When I got saved 39 years ago, listen, I dialed my compass in, and every so often I have to recalibrate it to one point in the future. And everything that I am and how I live and the things I say and the way I conduct my life is for one moment. And it may be just a small moment, but it's a moment in the future when I stand before God and have to give an account for my life. I want to hear those words, well done, thou good and faithful servant. You've been faithful in small things. Guess what? I got good things and great things for you here. Enter into your rest.
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9: 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I don't think there's a checklist of you read your Bible this long, you pray this long, and you do this many things, and congratulations, you're abiding. 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
21: Today I want to talk about how to fight against church deception in the end times. We are going over the book of 2 Timothy. It is the last letter that Paul wrote to his son in the faith, Timothy. But Paul in this letter, Paul's at the end of chapter 2. He's already addressed the rise of false teachers, and he tells Timothy, "I need you to fight for truth." We covered that last week. You need to fight for truth by knowing the truth. You need to fight for truth by living the truth. You need to fight for truth by speaking out the truth and knowing how to do that. But now he shifts and he depicts a lifestyle, a deceptive lifestyle of those who will be associated with the church in the end times. These are folks who've compromised their behavior, but still have a facade of godliness. And so Paul, in that light, he gives us three ways on how to fight church deception in the end times. This leads to our first point in today's message. Number one, we fight church deception in the last days by seeing through the fake. You got to see through the fake. How many of you guys know people are good at putting up a good front? So many can be charming. They can appear very godly on the outside. They can say all the right words. They can smile. They can be kind in public, but behind closed doors, they're a snake. And the same is true for church leaders. Many can say the right things to the congregation, but behind closed doors, their staff would say something entirely different. And I'm not talking about leadership blind spots. Everyone has leadership blind spots. I'm sure I have leadership blind spots. I'm not talking about growing in your leadership skills with how to lead a company or in this particular context, how to lead a church. All of us have room to grow, amen? But I'm talking about major character flaws and how they view and approach life and how they function towards other people when nobody is looking. Jesus said this, by your fruit, you will recognize them. Many preachers, many teachers, they exercise their gifts on Sunday morning. You're seeing the gift of teaching. You're seeing the gift of preaching. You're seeing the gift of exhortation. And God's gifts are irrevocable. It doesn't matter what the character is. It doesn't matter what the flaws are. It doesn't matter what the fruit is. The gifts are still right there. But there's a difference between gifts and there's difference between

0: Here's today's word of encouragement with pastor and attorney, Mosley Collins.
1: The Bible says that all things work together for good to those who love God and are called according to His purpose. All things, even things that look bad, God will cause them to work together for your good, for your blessing, in Jesus' name.
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2: Manipulating the congregation to go one way while the motive of the preacher is absolutely a different way. And you guys know the difference. We're not supposed to put, please don't put Pastor Billy on a pedestal. Please don't put any other pastor in this community on a pedestal. We will fail you every single time. Leave the pedestal for Jesus, that rightful place for Jesus. He's Lord. He's King. He's the one we worship. Amen. And so we need to learn how to fight church deceptions in the last day by seeing through the fake. Okay? And so Paul's going to address this right here in 2 Timothy chapter 3. And he does this, starting in verse 1. Know this, that in the last days, talking about the final days, perilous times will come. For men will be lovers of themselves, lovers of money, boasters, proud, blasphemers, disobedient to their parents, unthankful, unholy, unloving, unforgiving, slanderers without self-control, brutal despisers of the good, traitors, very headstrong, haughty, lovers of pleasure rather than lovers of God. Here we go. Having a form of godliness, but denying its power. From such people, turn away. Turn away. Let's focus on what type of church leader that is deceptive. Notice again in verse 5, it says this, having a form of godliness, but denying its power. Having a form of godliness, but denying its power. Again, in the public eye, these teachers have a form of godliness, but it's just a shell with no substance. They have a form, I mean, it looks good on the outside, but the inside is hollow. In this case, the inside is shallow. The inside is corrupt. The inside is not good. They want the image of faith, but they don't want the inner transformation of faith. Some of these folks, church people, they may go to church. They may lead a small group. They may be on the worship team. They may embrace church culture, but they deny its power. Now notice this on the text. It says this. They deny its power. They have a form of godliness, but deny its power. Notice that the text does not say they deny his power. What is it? What is it? They have a form of godliness, but deny its power. What power are we talking about? It's not talking about they deny the power of God. That's not the case. They deny its power. What does that mean? They deny the power that comes from living a godly life. They derive their power from their gifts and not the fruit of their godliness. Those who have a form of godliness lack power. Why? Because they lack godliness on the inside. And so that's what that's talking about. For years, I thought they were saying in this context, they deny his power. No, no, no. They deny the power that comes from living a godly life. Listen to the power of a godly life right here. The power of godliness leads to an inner life of devotion to Christ. Power of godliness leads to a power of personal conviction of sin and compromise. That's power. If you feel conviction on the inside, there's power on you and in you. Power leads to holy living, exercising the power over sin and the fruit of the Spirit. It leads to stronger confidence in your spiritual authority. Godliness leads to being solid with substance on the inside. It means you're walking and aiming to walk with character. You're aiming to walk with integrity. And so let's focus on these two areas where church deceivers are fake because they deny the power from living a godly life on the inside. So let's look at the two areas of where these false teachers are fake on the inside. Number one, I want you to notice that their love for God is fake because their true love is somewhere else. Notice this, for men will be lovers of themselves. So they love a lot of things. They love themselves.

0: But not only are they lovers of themselves, they love money. Oh, I think the scripture says you can't love both God and money. I think Jesus said that. They love money. They're boasters, proud, blasphemers, disobedient to their parents, unthankful, unholy. But then notice this at the very end, lovers of pleasure. So we have a love affair here. They're not lovers of God on the inside. They're lovers of themselves, and they love money, and they love pleasure more so than God. This is on the inside. So this type of person that we're talking about has a false love. It's a manipulated love. They're twisted already on the inside. And these are false teachers. Now check this out. They are also of the people who practice the uns. This is what's inside of the people. Unloving, unthankful, unholy, unforgiving. Now imagine this. This is who people are presenting. Jesus, form of godliness on the outside, but this is what's on the inside of these folks. We want to be prepared. You got to see through the fake. We have got to see through the fake. Are they loving? Is there a mark of fruit on their life? Or do they practice bitterness, hatred on the inside, very headstrong, maybe headstrong in theology, but lack the character on the inside? And so we fight church deception in the end times by seeing through the fake. But number two, we fight church deception in the end times by rejecting spiritual scammers who prey upon the vulnerable. I will repeat that because it was a mouthful. We fight church deception in the end times by rejecting spiritual scammers who prey upon the vulnerable. In the end times, Paul is saying many rebellious religious leaders in the church will lack godliness, and they will be, again, lovers of themselves, lovers of money, and lovers of pleasure. The motive of why they do what they do for their ministry has somewhere in the process of deception, because they themselves have been deceived. They have traded in the truth for God, of God, for a lie, and they have deceived themselves. And so now they become lovers of self, lovers of money, and lovers of pleasure. And this is resulting in them scamming people, making ridiculous claims. If you give this much, then I declare that you will get 100-fold financially if you give to this one cause. It's a big statement. How about this cause? If you give this much, then God will save your soul from hell. Well, we know that through church history. That's how the St. Basilica was built. That if every coin that rings, a soul from purgatory springs. That's how St. Basilica was built, folks. It was based upon that deceptive lie. If you give, God will ransom people out of the gates of purgatory, and they will inherit eternal life. Or how about this? If you give towards this project, God will bless you, but then you find out, you gave to the project. No, you gave to the pocket. People feel scammed when the money was supposed to go to projects, but it ends up in pockets. Now, not only will some scam for money, but because they are lovers of self and pleasure, they can manipulate the vulnerable to fulfill their own selfish lust. Listen, there are far too many pastors that are caught with their pants down. Oh, yes, I said it, because look all across America. CNN reports it, Fox News reports it, NBC reports it. It doesn't matter if it's a conservative liberal station, or a liberal station. It doesn't matter. The world sees it, but for some reason, the church never wants to address it, never wants to talk about the spiritual scammers in the body of Christ. I get it, because we're all still part of the body of Christ. Nevertheless, we got to be a church that's full of light, full of truth. We're not going to be deceived in the end times by scammers who represent Jesus, but it's a false Jesus, which they are really lovers of themselves, lovers of money, and they're proving it by being a lover of pleasure, by scanning vulnerable people who are susceptible and not strong in their walk with God. This happens all the time. Again, they have a form of godliness, but they deny its power because on the inside, they don't live a godly life. So here, Paul gives us an example in Timothy's day of how this is happening in their present context. And he says it's going to get worse and worse as we approach the end times. What does he say? Verse 6, for all this sort are those who creep in to households. This is talking about small groups. It's talking about small church groups and make captives gullible women, loaded down with sins, led away by various lusts. This is talking about someone who's very vulnerable, loaded down with sin, and is gullible to believe anything in order to get rid of the guilt and the shame that they're carrying. They will believe something as long as you can help them. Well, hey, if you give a little bit extra, I know you're vulnerable. I know you're in a sensitive time, but I'm going to take advantage of you, but I'm not going to say it because I have a form of godliness, but on the inside, I want your money. On the inside, I want to fulfill my own lust. On the inside, I love pleasure rather than God. And so how can I help you? Let me creep in. How many of you guys know it sounds like a creep? Notice the people who are being led astray, always learning, never able to come to the knowledge of truth. And so I'm gullible. I'm loaded down with various sins. So there's a heaviness on me. And I want to believe something that's going to give me hope. And I'm always constantly learning, learning, learning. I will listen to Bill Johnson. That's good. I will listen to T.D. Jakes. That's good. I will listen to Dr. David Jeremiah. That's good. I'm always trying to learn, but I can never hold on to the truth. Jesus says, my disciples are those who not only hear the word, but hang on to the word. And so these people, these Christians are vulnerable. They are vulnerable and they're being taken advantage. He gives the names of two people. Jannes and Jambres resisted Moses, so do these also resist the truth. They are men of corrupt minds, disapproved concerning the faith. And so Paul is really laying it down, giving an example of those church deceivers in the last days. And he's giving Timothy a live example in his context. Those spiritual church leaders take advantage of the vulnerable. But here's the good news. Verse 9, they will be found out. They will be found out, but they will progress no further. Their folly will be manifest to all as theirs also was. How many of you guys know God has a way of manifesting deceivers who are purposely taking advantage over the vulnerable? That won't last a whole lifetime. God will expose them, and that's why you hear about all the exposing going on in social media of pastors, preachers, churches. And guys, there are so many, you can't even name them all. This is a real topic, and Paul's addressing it. So we fight church deception. We fight church deception by learning how to see through the fake. We fight church deception by rejecting spiritual scammers. And then finally, we fight church deception in the end times by not budging on God's word. Not budging on God's word. Listen, the reason why so many in the church become deceived by the church is because they are not grounded themselves in the word. In chapter 1, Paul says, hey, I need you to fight drifting away from God by being anchored to God's word. In chapter 2, we learn how to fight with grit against the false teaching by knowing the truth of God's word, by living the truth of God's word, by speaking the truth of God's word. And then finally, what does he say here in chapter 3? In chapter 3, he's going to go ahead and he's going to tilt and he said, we got to fight from being deceived, once again, by knowing the truth of God's word. This is why Paul said, you can arrest me, but you can't arrest God's word. How many guys know God's word doesn't bend with times? God's word can't be twisted and manipulated to mean this when it really means this. God's word keeps us straight on the inside. Amen. Now notice what he says right here. 2 Timothy 3:10. But you have carefully followed my doctrine, Timothy. You have carefully followed my doctrine, which is the word of God. You follow my manner of life, my purpose, faith, long-suffering, love, perseverance, persecutions, afflictions, which happened to me in Antioch, in Iconium, in Lystra. Oh, what persecutions. Let's stop right here. Paul is saying this. Timothy, you know that I don't just have a form of godliness and I deny its power. You know that I believe in godliness and I believe godliness leads to power. Look at this. Long-suffering, love, perseverance, persecutions, afflictions. Persecutions and afflictions expose the character within you. And Paul's saying, I want you to be strong with this. And we've endured. And out of them all, the Lord delivered me because he put his trust in the Lord. Yes, and all who desire to live a godly life in Christ Jesus will suffer persecution. But evil men, and he calls them imposters, Imposters will grow worse and worse, deceiving and being deceived. You see, false teachers, they don't just come out and say, I can't wait to deceive people. False teachers never operate that way. Somewhere along their path with their walk with God, they themselves have become deceived. There's an inner working. How many of you guys know people just don't become bitter overnight? People don't just become angry and violent overnight. There's a slow swaying, a drifting that happens on the inside, a deception that takes place on the inside until they have fully gone over to the dark side. And now they're headstrong with the Bible, misinterpret the Bible, twist the meaning to mean something else, deceive people so they can gratify their lusts within because they are lovers of God, not lovers of God, they are lovers of money, lovers of self, lovers of pleasure. Paul's saying, not anymore. But you must continue in the things which you have learned and been assured of, knowing from whom you have learned them, and that from childhood you have known the Holy Scriptures, which are able to make you wise for salvation through faith, which is in Christ Jesus. Notice this, from childhood you have learned the Scriptures. Men and women of God in here today, where would you be if from childhood you really learned the Scriptures? How much heartache would have been saved in your life if from childhood you really knew the Scriptures? I'm not talking about just knowing the little animal stories in Noah's Ark. I'm not talking about just memorizing one little verse. I'm talking about really knowing the Scriptures so you can have the wisdom on how to operate with the salvation that you already have. This is why I'm so passionate about our children's ministry. I want our kids to be grounded in the Holy Scripture. And I want them to know that it's not just Scripture, it's Holy Scripture. It's not just nice stories about Jesus that are irrelevant for our times and days. How many of you guys know I'm preaching end times? It's very relevant in our days, and it's coming straight from the Holy Scripture. It's not coming from Billy's pocket notepad. It's coming from the Holy Scripture. We have to educate our kids in the Scripture. Parents, what are we doing to educate our kids in the Scripture? What can we do better to educate our kids in the Scripture? We got to be focused on the next generation, because the next generation, if they're not grounded in the Scripture, they too will move further and further away from the cross, and that will lead to civilization looking more and more like that of Noah's day. But not only from childhood does the Scripture make you wise for salvation through faith, which is in Christ Jesus, how else does the Scripture keep us grounded? Notice 2 Timothy, it says this, all Scripture is given by inspiration of God and is profitable for doctrine, for reproof, for correction, for instruction in righteousness, that the man of God may be complete, thoroughly equipped for every good work. Notice all Scripture is given by inspiration of God. I am so glad that it does not say this. All Scripture is given by motivation of God. How many of you guys are glad that it does not say all Scripture is given by motivation of God? It says all Scripture is given by inspiration of God. What does that mean? The inspired word of God comes from within. You being motivated means that you're looking for outward something on the outside to give you some type of a stimulus in order to motivate you to do something with your life. But inspiration comes from the inside, which pulls something out of you to get you moving in the right direction. What does inspiration of God mean? It means this: something from the inside of God is breathed on these pages called the Holy Scripture. And so when you read the words on these pages, it's not just words on these pages. It's coming from within God. Inspiration means the breath of God, something that comes from within God and is breathed on paper. And therefore, because the Holy Scripture has been inspired from God, from the inside of God, breathed on paper for us to read, it should inspire you on the inside. It should inspire something of your spirit man on the inside to chase after God, to pursue righteousness. Something on the inside of you to say, I want to live a godly life. I don't want to be deceived. Why? Because it's the inspired word of God. And this is what moves us. And this is what challenges us. And what else does the inspired word of God do to us on the inside? Because it came from the inside of God, we read it, it affects our inside. What does it do? Notice this, it reproofs. What does that mean? It means it points out our faults on the inside. It corrects us. It straightens out the areas of compromise that we continually struggle with. It instructs us in righteousness. We learn how to fight and how to respond rightly against the enemy. This way you are completely and thoroughly equipped to do every good work. You want to do good work at your business? Get into the Word. That way you know what to do under pressure at work, and that way you respond with godliness and not to the ways of this world, but to the ways of the Holy Scripture. Isn't that what David did? He didn't do it with that. He did it with a sling and a stone. I come to you in the name of my God, the host of Israel, and I don't care how big that giant is of the enemy, I come against you by the word of the Lord, by the word of God. This word has power, guys. This word will change your life. This word is all you need to live a godly life. I promise you, the more you get into this word, you will be able to see through the fake. You will not be scammed, because none of us like scammers. And number three, you will be able to resist all the lies because you know the truth, because you've been in the truth of the Word of God. Amen?
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6: 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I certainly hope that you're having a fantastic day. Thank you so much for listening to The Word Sacramento. 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
9: God is sovereign. God is omniscient. He knows everything, and God is omnipotent. He's all powerful. Tuck that in your heart. It will take you through so much. Hebrews 9:27 says, man is destined to die once and after that to face judgment. You see, we all have two appointments ahead of us, every one of us. Death, it's inevitable. 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You don't have to be afraid of it. Get prepared. Because after death is an evaluation. You're going to see the Lord, and he's going to evaluate you on your journey. Just be prepared. It's an open book test.
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9: We talked last week a bit about baptism. I want to continue that in this session. The title's Through the Water because our path of discipleship goes through the pool. You know, we baptize in different ways. There's different structures around it. We don't have to argue those subtleties. They're secondary to the reality that baptism is a part of discipleship. And so we're delighted to consistently make that a part of our community of faith. We've done it in many different ways through the years. We have a baptismal in the church. It's, in fact, we've had more than one. They've been moved and reconfigured, and we keep outgrowing them, which is wonderful. We've done baptisms in the creek. We've done baptisms in swimming pools and homes. We've used the spas and health clubs. Desperation brings creativity. But the point of discipleship and baptism is unmistakable. It didn't begin with Christianity. Baptism is not a uniquely Christian invention. It's something that we received from the Jewish faith. John the Baptizer, that you most of you know from your New Testament, was not participating in Christian baptism. He was the forerunner, the predecessor of Jesus, Jesus' cousin. He baptized Jesus. John baptized people into repentance under the old covenant. So we took a tradition that's been a part of the people of God for a long time and have understood it in light of what Jesus did for us through the coaching of Scripture. But to think of it in terms of a particular church or a particular denomination or a particular color of fiberglass in the tank or all the other silly things that we tend to do to things that God gives to us would be to miss the larger picture. So I want to take a few minutes and kind of talk a little bit about why I think baptism matters and why it's such an important step and why it should be a celebration. I think there's a tremendous amount of joy. I love to be in the midst of people that are saying yes to the Lord. In fact, I'll go about anywhere in the world to be in the midst of people who are saying yes to the Lord. And so baptism is one of those collections of folks, and it's always exciting to me. Good beginnings. You know, the two most important times in a project about any initiative is the beginning and the ending. If you get started well, and then how you wrap it up, and good beginnings matter. And baptism is typically understood to be a part of the beginning of our spiritual journey. Not the end, it's not a complete thing. There's some things you need to know on a spiritual journey. One is pretty simple. I learned it from Oral Roberts a long time ago. God is a good God. Aren't you glad you drove to church for that nugget? But you need to have the other half of the equation. The devil's a bad devil. And if you don't believe in that, you've got a problem because the story unravels pretty quickly. And you need to establish in your heart that God is for you and Satan will destroy you. And if you lack that clarity, it brings confusion to so many things. If you own that clarity, it brings a point of navigation to much of your life. It takes much of the temptation out of temptation. If you recognize that the temptation is sourced from evil, you know the ending is destructive, even if in the moment it looks like it promises some sort of pleasure or fulfillment. So, you know, the longer I work on this, the more important it is to me to have kind of simple navigational points. And if you know that the God is for you, and he wants good for you, and the devil intends you harm, it will help you with so many of life's decisions. It truly will. Genesis 1:1, it says, in the beginning, God created the heavens and the earth and everything that's in them for us. That's the introduction to the book. And by the third chapter, Satan rolls in and he says to Adam and to Eve, did God really say? Did God really say? The third chapter of the book, Satan is questioning to humanity what God has promised, and he's still doing it. He says it to you and me. Do you think God really meant that? Do you really believe that? Do you really trust that? Why would you submit yourself to that boundary? Why would you submit yourself to that kind of a generous choice? Why would you serve children? It's your time. It's your life. Because I'm not serving just the children. I'm serving the God that I call Lord. Amen. That's why I do it. Because God has changed my life and other people made an investment in my life and I intend to pay it forward. That is why. Did God really say? Yes, God really did say. And because you rebelled against God and you lost your place in his eternal kingdom, I'm not joining you in that. I intend to cooperate with the Lord. There's some things you should know about God. And these are not denominational specific. They're not age specific. Every boundary, every segment of your life, you need to know that God is sovereign. God is sovereign. A lot of fancy language around that. In the plainest way I know, it means God can do what he wants, when he wants, the way he wants, and he doesn't require anyone's permission. He's sovereign. And I'm trying to learn to reconcile my life to that because sometimes I get mad at God. Do you? I don't like the way you're doing that. Your timing is awful. One of the great freedoms I have come to is that God is able to withstand my rage about his poor job performance. He does not panic when I get a little agitated. He is sovereign. Amen. And the assignment of my life is to learn to yield to him. And if I don't necessarily like the instruction at the moment, if I will submit to it, I have found his faithfulness will inform my future. Amen. Those of you who still have some children at home, it's possible that your children might not always agree with your parenting. I know it would be unusual, but it could be possible. that they would question your wisdom, your decision, the permissions you're granting or withholding. And they know you're wrong. They do. They lack no clarity on that. They're absolutely certain that you're wrong. In fact, they think you're probably mean. You're bordering on evil. They suspect you're vindictive. If they can find a friend, their friends will confirm it. I mean, you're just being mean-spirited. And as time passes and that maybe the wisdom of your decision kind of accidentally creeps into view, they're not likely to come say it. And unfortunately, I behave that way with the Lord too frequently. God is sovereign. You should also know that God is omniscient. Yes. He knows everything. He knows the ending at the beginning. He knows my thoughts. He knows my feelings. I have trouble sorting out my feelings. You know, in the simple language, God is smarter than we are. There is such freedom in that. God, I don't know. I don't know what to do. I don't know how to react. I don't know what to say. God, I don't know. Help me, please. We did an exercise years ago. I've never forgotten it. So it was a discipleship group we were working with, and we did some things, some initiative games, learning games. And one of them was we made a rope maze. And we blindfolded everybody. And we said, we're going to put you in the maze, and you have to feel your way along the ropes to find your way out. Okay, so we blindfolded everybody, and then we led them and put them in the maze and said, now find your way to the opening. And we said, if you need help, raise your hand. Well, there was no opening. Because I'm a work in progress, and that's just how messed up I am. And every 3 or 4 minutes, you know, we'd say very casually, if you need help, raise your hand. Well, the first time we put him in the maze, and the first time we said, if you need help, raise your hand, a friend of mine raised his hand. He was a surgeon, actually. He raised his hand, and when he did, we went over and took his blindfold off, and he could see there was no way out, so we helped him under the rope. 30 minutes later, now we're repeating that invitation every 60 seconds. There's still people in there. I will find my way out of this maze. Teeth gritted, getting agitated. So finally we stopped and said, okay, everybody, there is no way out. The only way out is to say, I need help. Oh, I ruined the game for you, didn't I? I know. That's right. I'll find another way to torment you when we need to. It's okay, but the only way out was to ask for help. But then the other thing we said was there was no instruction given that you couldn't help one another. And all the people that had been out for 30 minutes are standing over here laughing at the people that are groping their way in the darkness. See, if you can admit that God is omniscient, he's smarter than you are, you can say, listen, I need help. Yes. And why is it that amongst those of us that come to church, no matter what our age, I'm not asking for help. I know how to do it. One of the things that we reiterate over and over is let's adopt the posture of learners. I like being around the kids. They're the best learners in the building. They can memorize stuff. They'll learn stuff. I think it isn't just about they're being more nimble. They're more willing to say they don't know. We were doing video some time ago for something we were doing, and Kathy was interviewing a group of kids, and one little girl came over and she said, Miss Kathy, I'll do the interview, but you know, I don't know everything yet. No adult's going to say that. I know all the important stuff. God is omniscient. He's smarter than I am. So I feel very comfortable in saying to him, God, I need your help. He's also omnipotent. He's all powerful. He can do anything. I have limits to my strength, to my intellect, to my resources, to my connection. I have limits. And so do you. Yes. God doesn't have those limits. He made me out of dust. He can make another one. Jesus walked on the water. He fed a multitude with a happy meal. He called dead people from the grave. He spoke to the wind and the waves. The demons were subjected to his authority. God's not like us. See, that's why we can worship him. It's why we can trust him with our eternity. Yes. See, it's really naive of us to trust God with our eternity, but not trust him with our present. If you can't trust him with the here and now, then why would you trust him with later on? Amen. God is sovereign. God is omniscient. He knows everything, and God is omnipotent. He's all powerful. Tuck that in your heart. It will take you through so much. Hebrews 9:27 says, man is destined to die once and after that to face judgment. You see, we all have two appointments ahead of us, every one of us. Death, it's inevitable. It's a part of our future. You don't have to be afraid of it. Get prepared. Be prepared. Because after death is an evaluation. You're going to see the Lord, and he's going to evaluate you on your journey. Just be prepared. It's an open book test.
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9: In the Sermon on the Mount, Jesus said a half a dozen times, do not worry. Not a suggestion, it's a directive. I have a question. Are you living in obedience to Jesus, or are you ignoring him? We got a new book, it'll help you. It's called Freedom from Worry. It's really a how-to guide to live a life in the peace that Jesus promised us. 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
9: The fear of God is something it seems to me that we have lost a great deal of. Not to cower in terror, but it's really founded more in respect, reverence, a sense of awe. If you understand that God is sovereign and omniscient and omnipotent, it's only logical then to have a great respect for him. His strength is different from mine. His understanding is different from mine. His power, the realm of his authority is different from mine. He's completely different. God's not like us, just a little better. Completely different. Every thumbprint is different. Every retinal scan says that you're unique. Every ice crystal is different. God knows the numbers of hair on your head. I Googled that this week. I got curious. How many hairs does the average person have on their head? And I'm here to tell you, these data centers they're building, they're laughable compared to what God knows. Every ice crystal is unique. And we've lost a respect for God. You meet somebody who goes, you know, I don't believe in your God. And you're like, oh, well, maybe it's... Oh, I'm sorry, you don't. He's been so good to me. He's changed my life. He's given me a different perspective. You don't have to be threatened or angry, or and I certainly wouldn't be quiet. Oh, I'm sorry. I can't imagine facing life without knowing God was watching over me. It's a fear of God, a respect for God, a reverence for God. I hear people mock God, and I think, oh, I wouldn't do that. I wouldn't do that. I pray for them. Psalm 111. Verse 10 says, the fear of the Lord is the beginning of wisdom, and all who follow his precepts have good understanding. To him belongs eternal praise. The fear of the Lord is the beginning point of wisdom. Wisdom is not just the accumulation of information. Wisdom is the right use of information. And if you want to just be the beginning point of wisdom is to bake into your heart and to your worldview a reverence and a respect for God. All who follow his precepts have good understanding. See, you might not have the highest IQ or the greatest gifts or the greatest whatever, but if you'll follow the precepts of God, the creator of heaven and earth says to you, oh, you have good understanding. I'm not really too concerned who thinks I'm a knucklehead if the creator says I have good understanding. I want to be highly valued in God's economy. It's a primary objective of my life. And I believe it is for many of you. The fear of the Lord has been greatly diminished among even the people of God. I think I can highlight that. How am I doing? Not very well. Which of the following is more concerning today, just in general culture? Children riding in a car without a seatbelt? That's kind of a panic point. Or keeping the Sabbath holy? Oh, I mean, that's negotiable. We're not under law. No, but still under the Big Ten. See, I grew up in a generation when seatbelts were optional. We didn't have seatbelts. We had parents' arms. That's right. Right? How many of you grew up with a parent going, amen. You're sliding into the floor, and they're doing a lot of this, you know. Now you get in the car with this child, and you don't give them a chance to buckle up. They start screaming, don't move! We're like, what's wrong? Some of you rode like in the back window of the car. You survived that stuff. It has been baked into us. You can't move the vehicle until you're... I'm not opposed to that. But we've almost completely lost the sense of the Sabbath having any significance. We've lost our respect for God. How about which has greater concern? Carbon emissions, environmental sensitivity, or sexual immorality? I mean, we've got international accords, international agreements. UN has stamped them around environment. And if we don't participate, we are wicked, evil people, an existential threat to the survival of humanity. And we treat God's moral boundaries like they're half-hearted suggestions. Which of the following is more concerning? The right to my choice, and that's sacred, versus my responsibility. We have almost completely, amongst the people of faith, lost a respect or reverence for God. I could give you a much longer list, but we don't have time because we have other things to do. But the good news is that can be rebuilt. And it starts with every one of us submitting ourselves to God. We're celebrating baptism, people beginning a new part of their journey with the Lord. You're going to watch God meet people tonight, not us meet God. He's coming to meet us. And every one of us that will say to the Lord, God, I have diminished you in my life. If we will turn our face to him, he will come meet us. We don't want to keep bluffing our way through this as if it's inconsequential, because it is. We can know God and we can be at peace with God. We have a universal need amongst us. It's why the church is so important and it's so valuable. In Romans 3, it says, we have all sinned and fallen short of the glory of God. What's our great sin? We fell short of the glory for which God created us. We're the pinnacle of his creation. We're more wonderful in God's sight than any other aspect of all of creation. We're his image bearers. He put his spirit within us. And we would rather worship the creation than worship the creator. We can be reconciled to God, but we have to be willing to be reconciled. We can have peace with God. Our attitude towards ungodliness is way too casual. We think it's not that big a deal. It can be easily addressed. We can always be forgiven. We don't want God to be too harsh. Lord, help us. Sin separates us from God. Sin destroys us. The reason God hates sin, he's not mean-spirited. He knows sin destroys us. And so he says, please don't, please don't. He's made provision for us. It required Jesus, his own son, to put on an earth suit. And then Jesus had to give himself to a cross and be tortured to death so you and I could be delivered from the consequences of our sin. And God cares about us enough and understood the devastation of ungodliness enough that he asked Jesus to make that sacrifice. Righteousness is the word that describes when sin is neutralized. If sin is made of no effect in your life, the way to describe that is righteousness. If you're righteous, the effect of sin is like, poof. Wow. So the $64,000 question is, well, how do I get some of that? Does Amazon deliver? I'm a Prime member. 2 Corinthians 5:21 tells you, God made him who had no sin to be sin for us, so that in him we might become the righteousness of God. The way we can have our sin, the impact of our sin nullified, is to choose Jesus as Lord of our lives. That's not about joining WOC or the Presbyterians or the Episcopalians or the Methodist or any other group. It's saying, Jesus, be Lord of my life. I want to learn to honor you. And we will learn to do that every day of our lives. If we start at 6 and we live until we're 106, we'll be learning how to do that every day of our lives. One of the great deceptions, and Satan has been very good at it, is convince us that we don't need to continue to grow and learn, that we've done our God business and we're just coasting. If you have imbibed that idea, you are deceived. Public faith is the dividing line. Your faith cannot be private and be transformational. You can come to faith in a private way. You don't need a church or a pastor. You don't need a professional Christian. You don't have to have a priest, a minister. You can meet God in your home. You can meet God in your car. You can meet God in the produce section at the grocery store. God lives in the cookie aisle at the grocery store, but if you go there to pray every day, they'll talk about you. So it's, you know, you do what you need to. But for your faith to flourish, it has to be public. You've got to be willing to acknowledge it in public. Not in my opinion. I put it in your notes. It's Matthew. Jesus is speaking. Matthew 10. Whoever acknowledges me before men, I will acknowledge him before my Father in heaven. You disown me before men, I'll disown him before my Father in heaven. So one of the things baptism brings is it's a public declaration of something that begins as a private part of your spiritual life.
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6: Do you believe God is the same yesterday, today, and forever? 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My name is Mike. This is the thing. 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We can choose to say, "I praise you and I trust you."
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17: 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Now, this series is all about who Jesus really is, not the Jesus of popular opinion, but the Jesus of the Bible, God himself, who stepped into our world. And in this final message, we'll see the day when Jesus returns to rule and reign on this earth from Jerusalem. You see, one day the Lord himself is going to set up his kingdom right here where we live. Every government, every ruler will bow to him. It's the answer to that prayer we've prayed so many times, "Your will be done on earth as it is in heaven." So today, Pastor Jack teaches us that Jesus will reign in righteousness. He'll simply do the right thing every time, and the wonderful part is, when we follow God's word today, he blesses us so much that people around us start asking, "Why?" Before we get into the message, I had a chance to sit down with Pastor Jack and talk about it with him. So let's get into that. Pastor Jack, I got to admit, this has been a great series, and I've enjoyed every second of it. Can I throw something at you real quick? You close this whole series out saying, you know, the Billy Graham line, a student gives God 5 minutes to strike him dead. And Graham asks, do you think you can exhaust the patience of God in 5 minutes? Where do you want to leave folks as this series wraps up?
19: Well, you know, I would love for you to exit this series thinking that you've learned biblical truth and you have also learned to wean yourself from the wisdom of man. So it's the wisdom of man that says things like, well, if God is real, and if God is God, I will give him 5 minutes to strike me dead.
17: Yeah.
19: That is just incredibly ignorant, because Billy Graham recites that beautifully. Can you exhaust the patience of God in 5 minutes? What an answer. And so I would hope that we go away from this series with a greater appreciation for the Word of God and for the nature of Jesus Christ and for the fact that

0: He is both the owner of it all and builder. The Bible says, as we've gone through in our previous studies, that he's the creator. Well, the creator is coming back. But why must he sit upon the throne of David? Why is that important? Well, Jesus said that all scripture must be fulfilled. It is important to the Lord that he complete and fulfill all scripture. Jesus said himself, Matthew 5, verse 18, assuredly I say to you, till heaven and earth pass away, not one jot or one tittle, that is of the Hebrew language, shall by no means pass away till all the law is fulfilled. Jesus Christ will fulfill, as he has to date, the written word of God. Matthew 1:1. This is another reason why Jesus Christ must come back to establish his earthly reign. Matthew 1:1. The book of the genealogy of Jesus Christ, the son of David, the son of Abraham, according to the flesh. This is true. Both Joseph, his stepfather, and Mary, bloodline to the throne, both of them, Joseph and Mary, had rights to the throne of Israel, both legally and through their bloodlines. It had to be Joseph and Mary. But if you know your message well, you also know that according to the curse that was placed upon Jeconiah, whose bloodline flowed through Joseph, you know, of Joseph and Mary, none of Joseph's blood could have been in Jesus Christ, or else he would not have been allowed to take the throne of David. Well, gee, Jack, when did he take the throne of David? Well, that's my whole point. He hasn't taken the throne of David yet. He has to come back to take the throne of David, and that's in Jerusalem. Mary's lineage was not cursed. Joseph's was. But one operated through the legal right to the throne, the other through the DNA, literally, to the throne. Jesus is, in fact, the Savior of the world and legal heir to the throne that is to be established in Jerusalem. And so Stephen, the great early martyr of the church, even spoke to the nation Israel. It is this Jesus, he said, that shall sit upon the throne and that he is the son of David. And that throne of David is in Jerusalem. Jesus said this about himself in Matthew chapter 25, beginning at verse 31. Jesus said, when the Son of Man comes in his glory and all the holy angels with him, then he will sit upon the throne of his glory, and all the nations will be gathered to him, and he will separate them as one separates the sheep from the goats. And so we come now to the conclusion of our series, which is Christ and his millennial rule. Let me run through this very quickly. Take notes if you can. If not, we'll keep going without you. Listen, God created all that there is, put Adam and Eve in the garden. Adam and Eve rebelled against God and decided to take things upon themselves. God, through his works, attempts to redeem Israel. Israel is formed, is brought together as a nation under their care with Abraham, sold then because of rebellion into bondage, into Egypt. Israel is becomes a great nation, though under bondage in Egypt, led out by the lawgiver Moses, and then coming out with the lawgiver Moses, led into the promised land through Joshua. There's a period of the kings being established, governors, so to speak, over Israel, and Israel then in their rejection of the coming Messiah, 2,000 years ago, Jesus Christ, according to the prophets, if they rejected him, they would be dispersed throughout all the nations of the world. That happened. Israel became a byword, as the prophets foretold. But in the last days, before God returns to the earth, he said he would bring Israel back into her own land. Once she's back into her own land, the rapture of the church could happen at any moment, imminent, regarding the Gentile bride of Christ, the church born 2,000 years ago on the day of Pentecost. But while Israel is a nation, the Bible talks about a European dominant ruler arising out of Europe, talks about Israel signing a peace treaty, a peace agreement for 7 years. And at the close of that 7 year period of time, when that treaty goes bad, by the way, halfway through, 3.5 year point, the conclusion of the great 7 year tribulation period is the Battle of Armageddon. At the Battle of Armageddon, Jesus Christ in Revelation 19 descends out of heaven with an angelic host and with the bride of Christ, the church, arrayed in fine apparel, riding upon white horses. The Bible says that there the Christ will come and he will speak a word, and the Antichrist and the false prophet will be judged and cast into judgment. And then it says Michael will be dispatched. This ought to be an exciting thing to see. Michael will be dispatched from heaven with a chain. And he will bind Satan up for how long, everybody? 1,000 years. He will be incarcerated for 1,000 years. And Christ, according to Daniel chapter 12, will judge the nations at his coming for 45 days. At the conclusion of that time, Matthew chapter 25 is fulfilled, verse 31, where he separates the sheep from the goats. The millennial kingdom begins. And the Bible says that all those nations who were kind and considerate to Israel, those who survive will be brought into or allowed, let me put it this way, allowed to live into the millennial kingdom, and they will begin to repopulate the earth, and Christ will restore the earth in a very, very dramatic and dynamic way.
1: 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And now, let's get back to today's message. Once again, here's Pastor Jack.
0: Having said that, let's look to our first point this morning, and that is God's will will reign on earth. Remember when Jesus said to his disciples, when they said, Lord, teach us to pray. Remember he gave them the model or the structure of what prayer should be patterned after. That's not the prayer. It is not a prayer that you're supposed to recite on a repetitive type way. Our Father, which art in heaven, hallowed be thy name, thy kingdom come. That's not why he gave it. You're supposed to pray using that as a structure to your prayer life. Well, one of those utterances is, your will be done, what? On earth as it is in heaven. God's will is not being exercised yet in fullness on earth. Not yet. It will be when he comes, rules and reigns. That's yet forthcoming. So we look to it this morning. God's will shall reign on earth. How so? Number one, he will reign in righteousness. God will reign in righteousness. Genesis chapter 1, verse 27. You know the story. The Bible says there that God created man in his own image. And it says there that in the image God created man, both male and female, he created them. And then God blessed them, and God said to them, be fruitful and multiply, fill the earth and subdue it. Listen, have dominion over the fish of the sea and the birds of the air and everything that lives on the earth, everything that moves, have dominion over it. In Genesis 3:8, God, I believe, announces and shows us that he wants to have a personal relationship with us after having created Adam and Eve. It says there in Genesis 3:8 that Adam and Eve heard the sound of God walking in the garden in the cool of the day. Can you imagine what that must have been like? We don't know anything more about that. That Adam and Eve were in the garden and they heard the sound of God walking in the garden at evening time. What was it like? It doesn't say. Did they communicate with each other? Yes. In fact, we know that God said after Adam had fallen in sin, both him and Eve, God says, Adam, where are you? And Adam simply responds back, we're here. And immediately there goes, you know, the famous dialogue that you've all heard about. God says, you know, what's the deal? Didn't I tell you not to eat of the fruit? And Adam says, you know, it's this woman you gave me. It's all your fault, God. You gave me a faulty woman. A lot of men say that today. It's not my fault, it's her fault. God, you gave me a faulty woman. That's wrong. Adam was wrong then, and the Adams are wrong today. And then God looks at Eve and says, Eve, what's up? You know, what'd you do? And she goes, it's a snake. The snake did it. He deceived me, tricked me. God turns and he talks to the snake. And you know the snake, he didn't have a leg to stand on. He had nothing to say. He was in deep trouble. But God has always intended a personal relationship with his creation. And man quickly in the garden, we don't know the time frame, but man quickly on through Adam and Eve, ruined or defaulted that relationship into sin. Now, when Jesus Christ comes back to the earth, he will rule the earth in righteousness. Why? Because there will be people living in that wonderful age, the millennium, that wonderful time, having not been converted. I don't know how this is even possible, but the scripture makes it clear. Mortals will live into the kingdom age. They will have children, they will die, they will give birth, they will have life, they will work, they will live under the political reign of Jesus on the throne of David from Jerusalem. Man, every government, every king, prime minister, and ruler will have to submit to the lordship of Jesus Christ. If they don't, the Old Testament gives specific examples about what will become of that nation who does not seek to worship God. Isn't that interesting? There has to be a 7-year tribulation period. There has to be a 1,000-year reign of Jesus Christ. And then, read the Bible carefully, he's going to end this globe as we know it and bring in his eternal kingdom. Before that can happen, God's will shall reign upon the earth in righteousness. The word righteousness is an interesting word. It means to do correctly or to do rightly. In Hebrews chapter 1, verse 8, it says, "Your throne, O God, will last forever and ever, and righteousness will be the scepter of your kingdom." The word righteousness here is the word to exercise absolute equity, both in character and in action. You know, that's what our court system's supposed to do now. Of course, that's what's supposed to mark every true Christian, you know, is that we walk in righteousness, that is doing the right thing. A simple way to remember the word or the meaning of the word righteousness is to do the right thing. If you do the right thing, you are walking in righteousness. Do the right thing. Well, who picks and chooses what the right thing is? God has already revealed that in the Bible. You do what the Bible says, you'll do fine and you'll be blessed so much that your friends are going to say, "Why are you blessed so much?" And they're going to want to hear righteousness. Micah chapter 4, verse 7 tells us that the Lord will reign from Mount Zion, from there forever. Jesus Christ must reign from Jerusalem. He must reign from Zion. Why so? There must be the fulfillment of Revelation, jot it down, chapter 5, verses 1 through 5. Jesus must fulfill this prophetic command. Revelation 5:1, "And I saw on the right hand of him who sat upon the throne a scroll written inside and on the backside, sealed with 7 seals." Those of you who are in real estate, listen, because this is a title deed and escrow requirements. "Then I saw a strong angel proclaiming with a loud voice, 'Who is worthy to open the scroll and to loose its seals?' And no one in heaven or on earth or under the earth was able to open the scroll, nor was anyone able to look upon it. So I wept much because of this. But one of the elders said to me," verse 5, "'Do not weep. Behold, the Lion of the tribe of Judah, the root of David," that is the progeny of David, "'has prevailed to open the scroll and to loose the 7 seals.'" The scroll is the title deed of the earth that Adam gave to Satan the day that they rebelled. Jesus not only first bought you spiritually and redeemed you with his blood, but he will also ultimately redeem the earth for his own glory. He's going to, so to speak, take it back. And those 7 seals are 7 requirements that Christ will accomplish in the prophetic scene. He will rule and reign in righteousness. The second thing that we see this morning is that he will reign in justice. Wow. He will be the perfect judge. The millennium will not be heaven. The millennium will be God's kingdom on earth. It's not heaven. Will there be sin during the millennium? Yes, absolutely. There'll be sin. There'll be mortal people living during that time. You might say, "Well, forget them. What about me?" Well, I have to... No, you will be either... Well, first of all, I'm assuming this morning, if all of us are born-again Christians by the Spirit of God, you and I will have already been changed, raptured out of this planet, taken up into heaven, and we would have already come back with Christ in the second coming for this time to have happened regarding the millennium establishment of his kingdom. And you could read Revelation chapters 19 on to the close for that. But the fact of the matter is, he will rule and reign in justice.
2: 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Thank you so much for being with us today. You know, this message is part of Pastor Jack's series called The Life and Times of Jesus Christ. It's a series about the real Jesus of the Bible, God in the flesh, and why knowing Him more deeply changes everything. 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
3: Well, Father, as we come to the end of this week, we thank You for Your faithfulness and all that You provided for us this last week now. And Father, as we look to the weekend that's ahead, we pray that we would give our time to You, dedicating our time to You in our leisure, in our fun. Maybe some of us have got to work this weekend. Well, Lord, whatever we do, we pray that we would do it all to Your glory. And Father, just strengthen our families and bless us in whatever we endeavor. May we put You first. In Jesus' name, and all of God's people said, amen. 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
14: Why do we serve? 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
15: 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In today's episode, Pastor Brian shares a lesson from Philippians chapter 2. Dr. Chappell highlights what the Apostle Paul shares our response should be in light of the truth of Christ's great victory. You can find this lesson and many others when you visit unlimitedgrace.com. And while you're there, look for the children's book, Anyway and Always, written by Pastor Brian and his wife, Kathy. Through this book, the Chappells present the promise of the covenants fulfilled by Christ in a personal and meaningful way for young children to understand. Let's hear now from Dr. Brian Chappell as he shares the lesson, Receive with Joy.
14: We are being told here is a great victory that the apostle identifies multiple times as the gospel, which simply means good news. That's what gospel means. And yet it's being identified here by the victory of Jesus Christ, who being in very nature God, did not consider equality with God something to be grasped, but made himself nothing. And taking on the form of a human, he became obedient, even obedient to death on a cross. Wherefore God has highly exalted him, given him a name that is above every name, that at the name of Jesus, every knee should bow, every tongue confess that Jesus Christ is Lord. Now that's the principle. How does it get applied in our lives? Well, the way people celebrated when there was a cause of great victory among us. I mean, you just say, how are we supposed to respond to Christ's great victory? Well, how did we respond just naturally to a sports team's victory? You know what happened after the Cubs won. People cheered, they hugged, they high-fived. It didn't matter what town they come from. It didn't matter what race they were. It didn't matter what income they had. They delighted in each other. They gathered together around Wrigley, marching by 5 million people, ultimately to end up in Grand Park around the parade. Not only did they cheer in that way, they went to stores. At midnight, some of you went to stores after the victory to buy paraphernalia you don't need, but some of you are wearing even in this service. Because you became generous with the trophies of the victory you wanted to claim. And finally, even though you were tired and weary of your celebrating, you got up early the next day to go to work so that you could tease Cardinal fans and tell everybody about it. I mean, it all makes sense. When there's been a great victory, You want to express it in ways that are true to the reality that you are now experiencing. And that's precisely what the Apostle Paul is doing in this passage. He has just celebrated the great victory of the gospel. And now in the details with which he begins to talk about what people are doing in response, we begin to see what our response should be. What should we do in the light of this great victory of Jesus? We should love beyond all borders. I mean, just kind of think, when the great victory was declared in our neighborhood, fireworks started going off. And we turned on the TV and we saw people from large town and small town and black and white and rich and poor pouring out in the streets going around Wrigley Field. Everybody was gathering together to celebrate. And what they were celebrating is what Paul mentions in just the opening words of this passage, verse 19. I hope in the Lord Jesus. Now that language of being in the Lord Jesus is the closest capsule of the gospel you get in all the Bible. This notion that we are now united to Christ, we are in Christ Jesus. I mean, what I've tried to put in your minds, the image for this book of the Bible, is the Russian nesting dolls, that you have one inside another, that we are in Christ Jesus, which means we are surrounded by his righteousness. His identity has become ours. And the apostle says, my hope is in Christ Jesus, as though hope is not hope against hope. It is future confidence. It is faith forward. I actually have faith in my union with Christ. And why is that so important? Because he knows what's behind him. I was a persecutor of Christians. I murdered people thinking I was doing something for the Lord. I recognize there is much of shame and problem and difficulty in my life, but I'm in Christ Jesus. And that's my hope going forward. And Paul does not just celebrate his own union with Christ. He begins to celebrate God's union with those that are part of the union with him. After all, he says in verse 19, I hope in the Lord Jesus to send Timothy to you soon, so that I too may be cheered by news of you. Who is Timothy? The Philippians knew, verse 22. You know Timothy's proven worth, how as a son with a father, he has served with me in the gospel. Timothy? Don't you remember who Timothy was? His mother was a Jew. His father a Gentile Greek. He was a half-breed in the thinking of the time. Not acceptable in the Jewish community. Not acceptable in the Greek community. A man without a country. A man without a home. A man without a family. And yet here is the Apostle Paul saying, he became as a son to me, and I his father. So that what we have celebrated already this day, the notion of adoption, that one without the ability to deserve it, without the ability to claim it, is made part of the family of God, is what Paul is doing when he says, you know Timothy? He's proven his worth, though people think he's worth nothing. He's my son. In Christ Jesus, I'm united to God, and he's united to God, so we're part of the same family. And it's not just Timothy. I mean, if you think of the opening words, you hope to see Timothy soon? Why? So that I too may be cheered by news of you. He's writing to the Philippians. Here are Greeks. They are Greeks who at long time were, by their religion and by their armies, the opponents of the Jews. And now Paul is saying, I want to be one who cheers, brings cheer into your life, and knowing good about you, bringing cheer into my life. I care about you now. Our love is crossing all boundaries because of the unity they have in Christ and the trophy that we share together of the gospel. Is that real? Does it make sense? It makes sense by what the apostle is going to say in verse 25. He said, I have thought it necessary to send to you Epaphroditus, my brother and fellow worker and fellow soldier and your messenger and minister to my need. Epaphroditus apparently has been sent by the church at Philippi, who's a long way distant from Paul, who's in prison in Rome, to take a gift. Do you remember that Paul, even while he was in prison, had to pay for his own welfare? And so the Greek church, even though Paul hasn't been there in a long time, sends Epaphroditus, one of their leaders, with a gift to take care of Paul in Rome. Epaphroditus, name strange to us, but more strange to any Jew who would have thought that an Epaphroditus follower would come to Paul. Epaphroditus is the male version of the Greek god Aphrodite. Epaphroditus is named after a pagan deity, a deity of love and immorality. And now that same Epaphroditus is coming to Paul. And what we begin to see is Paul is receiving him and gives him these words of honor. Verse 25, he's my brother. The words in the Greek actually mean from the same womb. We come from the same place now. We were sinners, but we are now in Christ Jesus. We are of the same family. We are brothers together. And not just brothers, but he's my fellow worker. He's working with me in the sake of the gospel. Not only that, he's willing to suffer and fight for the gospel. He is my fellow soldier. Those who study these words say that this is wording of ascending importance, as though he was my brother. But more than that, he has the status to work with. More than that, he goes to war with me. I value him that much. But after these words of ascending importance, there are words of increasing intimacy. And he's your messenger to me. But he's also been my minister. You sent him, but he's caring for me. As though what Paul is recognizing is, here is one who would normally have nothing to do with the Christian world, nothing to do with the God of Abraham, Isaac, and Jacob. And yet here he is, out of the same womb, working for the sake of the gospel, gathering together, and Paul is rejoicing in that. And with that is his concern even for Epaphroditus' health. Remember verse 30? He nearly died for the work of Christ. But God saved him so that I would not have sorrow upon sorrow. And even though he's been ministering to me, I'm going to send him back to you because I want you not to be anxious about him. So Paul begins to subvert his own interest to care for those at Philippi. Over and over again, he is saying, I'm going to love beyond boundaries. I want you to love beyond boundaries. Why would we do that? Because we're all rejoicing in the same thing. We have been made in Christ Jesus. He surrounds us now. He's our hope. He's our claim. And what we are about to do in just a few minutes is we are going to partake of this communion together. And when we do so, do you recognize what we are doing? We are gathering around communally as the same family saying, I need this. I'm in Christ Jesus. It's not my righteousness. It's not my provision that makes me right before God, but his. And everyone who gathers for the same provision is working across boundaries to express love for one another as each of us claims before one another. This is my hope too. This is what I claim too. Not my goodness, not my accomplishment, but what Jesus has done.
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14: I have a friend in Florida, a pastor named Ray Cortez, and he enjoys telling the account of the trainer that he works with at the local gym, who doesn't just train pastors. He said, my trainer also has the job of training a prostitute and a nun. The prostitute, going through a substance abuse program, became a believer and now worships in Ray's church. And Ray said, as the once prostitute began to experience what it meant to be in Christ Jesus, to recognize it was God's provision covering all of her shame, all of her sin, all the past, all the awkwardness, all the difficulty, that because she was in Christ Jesus, she wanted to tell more people. And the person that she most wanted to tell was the nun who was also working out in the gym. But the trainer said, even though she was a nun and had given her life to the work of Christ, she was constantly anxious, constantly afraid that she could not do enough, constantly aware that God had every right to judge her because of what was in her heart, if not was in her actions. And so the former prostitute began to witness over and over again about the peace of God that came from being in Christ Jesus. Now, Ray told that story with joy, but as he was telling it, what I began to recognize was, I am much more like the nun than I am like the prostitute. This is my job. My life given to the work of God. And yet, so many times, I get anxious and concerned. Have I done enough? Have I met people's expectations? Am I doing everything that's required? Is God going to be mad at me? And what helps me so much is that all of us gather around this table together, and we keep reminding one another, it's okay, Brian. You can be at peace. We are in Christ Jesus. Me, you, every single one of us. And we testify that to one another. We not only say we are united to Christ, we're united to one another. And the purpose for that is that we would recognize we are adopted into the same family and we only have provision by the work of Jesus Christ. And we claim that before one another to give each other peace and hope and deep reminder that it's only by the work of Christ, nothing in us, but in Christ, I got everything. Everything I need for hope and future because He has put me in union with Him. If you begin to celebrate that, what happens? You become remarkably generous. I mean, do you see how it happened with those at Philippi? How that happened with Epaphroditus? He's way away in Greece. The church could say to Paul, man, he's in prison, out of sight, out of mind. But instead, the church at Philippi begins to say, we want to send some money to the Apostle Paul. After all, he's our brother in Christ, and he's doing ministry for the Lord, and he needs to be taken care of. And so they take one of their own leaders. I mean, this will be to their own deprivation, funds that will be to their own hurt, and they begin to send them to Paul far away from them because they simply delight to do so. There's been a great victory. We want more people to know. Because I become so generous when I think there's been a great victory that I want to be a part of, that I want people to know about, that I want to tell people about. I want more to know about this. And it is the victory of Christ Jesus. And every time somebody comes into this church and recognizes God has made a way for me, not by my doing, but by His doing, we are celebrating that gospel. And that becomes a trophy of the grace of God as heart after heart after heart claims the goodness that shall never pass away as people have generosity, having children in their homes, adopting children from across the seas, having foster kids, caring for those that they have no obligation to care for, but it is the joy of the gospel that's moving them. I want to show this trophy. I want to show what God has done in my heart, and we become generous beyond measure, generous beyond obligation, because we simply say, He has done great things for me. I want the world to see. And when we share in that way, that becomes the trophy that's wondrous because it never fades away as it is in the heart of a child, eternity preserved. And not only do we become generous beyond obligation, we begin to serve without strength. I mean, think what is happening here. If you look at every person that is mentioned in this passage, there is some great incapacity that is obvious. And yet people are serving nonetheless. The Apostle Paul, listen, he was a murderer. I mean, he is now in his own circles without any honor. And yet he believes that God is going to work him. Timothy, a man who all his life experienced only prejudice, shame, intolerance for his mixed heritage. Epaphroditus, Somebody whose name is identified with a pagan Greek deity, and yet he comes to minister to Paul. The Philippians, you remember that church made up of Romans and Greeks and perhaps even a girl who used to be indwelt by a demon? And all of these people are united in wanting to serve now for the purposes of Christ. Why is that? Well, we know why that is. I mean, from the Cubs management, the day after the clinching game, there went out a tweet to all their fans, which says, according to the Cubs management, you now have an excused absence from work. Which, of course, meant absolutely nothing, because everybody's going to work. Why are they going to work? They have to tease the Cardinal fans. They want to tell everybody, I'm going to work. I've got something great to do. I've got something great to tell. And so when we see Paul and we see Timothy and Epaphroditus and the Philippians who are in the harness wanting to serve the Lord, it's because they say, we want other people to know. We've got a great message to tell. We've got victory to make known. Well, if they're so incapacitated, where does that victory come from? Well, the words are so clear. Verse 19, Paul says, I hope in the Lord Jesus. Verse 24, I trust in the Lord. Verse 29, receive Epaphroditus in the Lord, for he nearly died for the work of Christ. Every single person identified is in the work of the Lord because they believe the Lord is in the work. Why do we serve? There's not a person here that could stand before the Lord and say, God, you ought to use me because I'm just such a perfect example of Christ. No, there's not a person here that would have the capacity to say that. But we believe that when we are doing the work of the Lord is in the work. And for that reason, I rejoice to see over and over again the people who come week after week after week to serve in the Sunday schools, the people who are part of Heartbeat Ministry, who are trying to help our church and couples in our whole community know what it means to express the love of God through adoption. There are the Monday morning crew who come here Monday after Monday after Monday to keep this church functioning. There are people who go down to Peoria Rescue Mission. There are people who are serving simply by having children in their own homes that they are nurturing with the gospel of Jesus Christ. And that for moms is their own calling to be faithful to the work of God. Say, I'm nurturing an eternal soul right here. And in believing that, to believe that there is wonderful, good work to do as we are called into service by the joy of our hearts and the celebration of the victory that is ours in Christ Jesus. I couldn't help but think of it this past week when I was listening to an interview with a church leader who is one of the Christian towns outside of Mosul. Do you remember where now there are troops going in to try to rescue from ISIS? And as that church leader was being interviewed, he identified that when ISIS, the radical Muslims, the terrorist Muslims, had come into their village, that they had put on every Christian home in Arabic the letter N. Do you know what it stands for? Nazarene. One who follows the Nazarene. Which actually is a wonderful gospel message. His identity is on my home. His identity is on my life. I am in the Nazarene. Nobody meant that. And in some ways, you recognize great suffering was happening through all the time of the occupation of ISIS. And so the interviewer said to the church leader, what was the most significant moment for you when you reclaimed your church from ISIS and were able to worship there again? The answer, the most significant and meaningful moment is when we raised the cross again. You know, something a little bit cynical in me said, well, why is that so great? I mean, after all, that's the sign of Jesus' death. Why is that hopeful? Said the man, because it reminds us that death and evil shall not have the final victory. Why is raising the cross that sign? Because the cross is empty. Because there's been a great victory, because Christ has risen, because he has provided, and because he has provided, we are in Christ Jesus for all eternity.
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25: And you know, revival ought to be happening all the time in our lives, not just in major events, but in daily occurrences. As we ask God to continue to renew us every day, it doesn't come and last forever. You have to be on the regular routine of interacting with God about the nature of your soul and asking Him for the revival of your soul every day. We are going to finish up our discussion on when revival comes in just a moment. We'll get to it. But before we do, and this is a Friday edition of Turning Point, let me remind you that you need to get to church this weekend. You know, for all these years, I've been telling everybody to go to church. And I sometimes wonder if people don't understand there's a church just about everywhere. And frankly, many of you may not know that Turning Point is a part of a church, the Shadow Mountain Church in Southern California, in El Cajon, California. If you live in this community and you don't have a church that you attend, you should come and visit us. You will be welcome. You will be loved. You will find worship that honors and glorifies the Lord and the teaching of God's Word. And we just encourage you to give it a shot, give it a try. We hope you will give us that opportunity if you live in this area. And wherever you live, friends, church is a priority, and you need to make it really your priority, especially during these days. Here is part two of When Revival Comes. The Bible says the Word of God is powerful. Here's the promise. Isaiah 55:11. So shall my word be that goes forth from my mouth. It shall not return to me void, but it shall accomplish what I please. It shall prosper in the thing for which I sent it. Listen to me, ladies and gentlemen. God's word never goes out without having an effect. Sometimes we see the effect right away. And sometimes we do not. There are times after a sermon when no one responds and someone says, were you disappointed today? I am always encouraged when God's word bears fruit immediately, but I have learned that when the final amen is said and the service ends, God is not finished. You can hear a sermon, decide not to respond, and then think about it all week until finally you do something about it. God's word is powerful and it never returns empty. And that gives great confidence to anyone who teaches the Bible. Never be discouraged when you teach the word of God. Teach it with confidence, teach it with authority, and know this, if you teach the word of God, God is going to do something with it. You may not hear about it in this life. You may not hear about it today. It may be something that happens in the next generation. But God always uses His Word to effect change. Hebrews 4:12 says, "For the Word of God is living, and it's powerful, and it's sharper than any two-edged sword, piercing even to the division of soul and spirit, and of joints and marrow, and it's a discerner of the thoughts and intents of the heart." And Paul wrote to Romans about the Word of God and salvation. He said, "For I am not..."

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1: 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If you love and trust the Lord, he's going to show himself strong on your behalf today.
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2: They believed God, and Jonah was speaking the word of God so faithfully that when the people heard Jonah, they thought they were hearing God, because they were. It was as if God himself was speaking to them, and the text does not simply mean they believed about God. It means they believed in God. They believed in him and in what he said. They believed it so strongly that instead of killing this prophet who came in to tell them they were going to die if they didn't repent, they didn't kill Jonah, which should have been their normal response given their history. They listened and they changed their way of life. You say, "Well, Pastor Jeremiah, how does that happen?" The truth is, I don't know that anyone can fully explain it. The preacher's responsibility is to proclaim the word. The listener's responsibility is to hear it. God takes the preaching and the hearing, and in a miraculous way, he produces believing. They believed. There's a difference between believing about something and believing in something. They didn't believe about God. You know, most everybody believes something about God. You know, there is a God somewhere, or they call him the man in the sky, or whoever they happen to address. But only Christians believe in God. You say, what is the difference between those two? Well, let me tell you a story. The famous tightrope walker Charles Blondin used to stretch a wire across Niagara Falls and tightrope walk across the falls. It was quite a deal. Crowds would gather to watch him perform. On one occasion, he actually pushed a wheelbarrow across the rope, and the people went crazy, applauding loudly. When he finished, he asked the crowd, "Do you believe I can do that again?" And they cheered and shouted yes. And then he said, "Which one of you will volunteer to ride in the wheelbarrow?" Suddenly, the crowd was very quiet. Many people believed about him, but nobody believed in him. The same thing is true with God. You see, many people believe about God, but believing about God isn't enough. You have to believe in him and put your trust in him. Literally, you have to get in the wheelbarrow and place your faith completely in his hands. That's what happened in Nineveh. The people believed God and everything began to change. So there was a hearing and there was a believing. Third thing that happened is there was a repenting. The Bible says the people of Nineveh believed God, proclaimed a fast, put on sackcloth, from the greatest to the least. The response was so widespread that Jonah's message touched every level of life in the city. The Bible says the people responded from the greatest to the least. Every single person, no matter if they were rich or poor. The Assyrians, you see, were among the proudest of the people in the ancient world, and their king would have been dressed in royal robes and surrounded by the pomp, circumstance, and dignity of his position. But the Bible says that when the message of the Lord reached the king of Nineveh, he took off his royal robe, put on sackcloth, and sat in ashes. That was a way of showing mourning and repentance and sorrow for what one had done. And this is literally what happened. The king himself repented. Imagine how quickly that news spread across the city. People must have been saying, "Did you hear what the king did? He heard Jonah preach and he put on sackcloth and ashes. The king has repented." Revival always produces repentance. Repentance means agreeing with God about your sin, not trying to excuse it. You know what God says about sin. To repent, you have to agree with him, and you have to admit that God is right and you are wrong and turn from your sin. Interestingly, the king does not seem to have started the revival. The revival began with the people, and it was grassroots first and then upward toward the king. That's the way it usually happens.

The text says the impact was so widespread, it affected the animals. I'd like to meditate on that for just a moment. Herds and flocks were included in the fast, covered with sackcloth. I can't imagine a cow in sackcloth, can you? The whole city was involved. At the beginning of the 20th century, Wales experienced one of these revivals, and it was so powerful that it changed everyday life across the country. 100,000 people got converted within just a couple of months. In the coal mines, the miners noticed something happened after that revival. The ponies that pulled the coal carts stopped working. The reason was simple. Before the revival, the miners had driven the ponies with shouting, cursing, and harsh language. But after they came to Christ, their behavior changed, and they now treated the animals with kindness, and they had to retrain the whole system because the ponies didn't understand the new thing that had happened in the miners. The ponies had been trained to respond to shouting and swearing, and when that stopped, they didn't know how to respond. You know, the book of Proverbs says this, a righteous man regards the life of his animal. Have you ever read that verse? A righteous man regards the life of his animal. Christians treat their pets better than non-Christians. Christians care more. Now, that doesn't mean they're going to heaven. We're not going to get into that whole deal. Don't worry about heaven. Just take care of them while they're on earth and be kind to them. When God changes a heart, it affects every relationship we have in life. It changes the way a husband treats his wife and the way a wife treats her husband, the way parents treat their children, the way children treat their parents, the way all the people treat their animals. When God changes you, he changes you. And that is what happened in Nineveh. From the king to the commonest of the people, they realized their sin and they turned from it. And the text also tells us that the proclamation did not come from the king alone. If you read it carefully, it came from the king and his nobles. So the leaders of the nation joined together and said, we must change. It would be like the president of the United States and all of Congress. And could I get a witness that we could use a little revival there in these days? Yeah. So they issued a proclamation across the city, and the people fasted, and they cried out to God, and the whole city turned in repentance. So there must be hearing, there must be believing, there must be repenting, and there must be praying. Notice the book of Jonah got a lot to say about prayer. In the first chapter, the sailors prayed because they didn't know what was going on with that storm, and the Bible doesn't say they prayed to Jehovah God, they prayed to their own gods, they just prayed. In chapter 2, there was a prayer meeting in the belly of a fish. A very intense prayer meeting, I would imagine. Jonah crying out to the Lord. In chapter 3, an entire city is on its knees. The people of Nineveh are praying desperately to God. Notice that their prayers were not vague or general. They were very specific. The king identified their sin clearly. He said they must turn from the violence that is in their own hands. Remember how brutal these Assyrians were? They were known throughout the ancient world for cruelty and violence. They knew exactly what they were guilty of. And when they came before God, they didn't hide what they were doing. They confessed it plainly. They cried out to God. They asked him to forgive them for the violence of their hands. So there was hearing, believing, repenting, praying, and finally there was hoping. The king's decree ended with this word of hope. Who can tell if God will turn and relent and turn away from his fierce anger so that we may not perish? Behind the Ninevites' revival was this great hope in God's mercy. They believed that if they cried out to the Lord, he would turn away from his anger and spare them. I'll tell you one of the most amazing things, if you read the Bible carefully, is to discover how often the mercy of God shows up. Even in the book of Revelation, the book of Revelation from chapter 4 to the end of the book is about the tribulation, a terrible time of suffering and punishment and terror on this earth. But throughout those chapters, periodically, there's a parenthesis of mercy where God offers opportunity in the midst of the deepest, darkest days of the future. Isaiah says it this way,
Seek the Lord while he may be found. Call upon him while he is near. Let the wicked forsake his way, and the unrighteous man his thoughts. Let him return to the Lord, and he will have mercy on him, and to our God, for he will abundantly pardon. People sometimes ask whether something like what happened in Nineveh could happen again. I know that the Bible speaks of a great turning to the Lord after the rapture during the tribulation period, when the two witnesses and the 144,000 Jewish evangelists are set loose on this earth. The Bible says there's going to be a tremendous turning to God. But that's after we've gone to heaven. We're in heaven when that happens. So could it happen in our own time that we have a great revival? The Bible doesn't speak specifically to that in any place that I'm aware of. But I do know God's will is for his people to respond to him. And I can't imagine anything that would be more exciting than before we go to heaven for us to experience a great return to the Lord on this planet. When revival has come in other times and places, it has always changed the culture around it. Jonathan Edwards wrote about the revival that swept through New England during the Great Awakening. He described entire communities were transformed. Places of open sin went out of business. People no longer supported them. Businesses that depended on drunkenness couldn't survive because no one wanted liquor anymore. Social life changed. The moral tone of entire towns was lifted. Listen to this. People would meet someone on the street they had wronged and immediately ask for forgiveness, though they had not seen them for weeks or months or maybe years. Sometimes they would stop right in the street, weeping and embracing one another as they made things right, things that had been wrong for a long time. George Whitefield and Jonathan Edwards carried such a sense of God's presence that when people saw them in the streets, it reminded them of the message they had heard, and they would begin to weep just because they saw the preacher. There was a deep awareness of the presence of God. Lives were changed. Communities were different. And we can't hardly imagine that. I've never seen anything like that in my lifetime. I have lived after the Great Awakenings happened, seen a few things that looked like maybe it was going to start. But I've never seen anything like what I've read about in the Great Awakenings. That doesn't mean it can't happen again. It doesn't mean we're not ready for one, because I can't imagine if revival comes in dark days, we are great candidates, men and women. We are great candidates. We may not be able to orchestrate revival, but we can lay the groundwork in two ways. I want this to be the kind of takeaway from what I've said today. First of all, we can pray for revival. Let's rededicate ourselves to praying, Lord, revive us. And let me just ask us to change the pronoun there from us to me. Lord, revive me. Psalm 85:6 says, will you not revive us again that your people may rejoice in you? The Old Testament scribe Ezra wrote these words, and now for a little while grace has been shown from the Lord our God to leave us a remnant to escape, that our God may enlighten our eyes and give us a measure of revival. A measure of revival. How we need to pray that a measure of revival would begin. And the Bible says we should pray for that. Now I want you to pray for revival in our country, in our city, in our church. More important than that is to pray for revival in your own heart. You say, why would I do that? I don't know. Maybe you don't need revival, but you should ask yourself, am I living for the Lord like I once did? Is my heart warm toward God? Do I care about spiritual things like I did at one time? You know, there's a church in the book of Revelation that was indicted because they lost their first love. Have you lost your first love? You know, one of the things I love about new Christians is they don't care what anybody thinks. They're so excited about Jesus. They just talk about him all the time. They don't worry about carrying their Bibles with them. Who cares what people think? I'm a Christian. And then they get around other Christians who've been Christians for a long time, and they can't understand. Normal Christians aren't like that.
and they cool off. The Bible doesn't want us to cool off. The Bible wants us to be hot for God. The book of Revelation also speaks of a church that became lukewarm, and it made God sick. They don't worry about carrying their Bibles with them. Who cares what people think? I'm a Christian. And then they get around other Christians who've been Christians for a long time, and they can't understand. Normal Christians aren't like that. And they cool off. The Bible doesn't want us to cool off. The Bible wants us to be hot for God. The book of Revelation also speaks of a church that became lukewarm, and it made God sick. Hot for God. The book of Revelation also speaks of a church that became lukewarm, and it made God sick.

0: Here's today's word of encouragement with pastor and attorney, Mosley Collins.
1: The Bible says that all things work together for good to those who love God and are called according to His purpose. All things, even things that look bad, God will cause them to work together for your good, for your blessing, in Jesus' name.
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2: In this chapter, there's a bunch of things about revival. Verse 25 says, "Revive me according to your word." Verse 37 says, "Revive me in your way." Verse 40 says, "Revive me in your righteousness." Verse 88 says, "Revive me according to your loving kindness." Verse 149 says, "Revive me according to your justice." Verse 156 says, "Revive me according to your judgments." Psalm 119 is about revival. Revive me, and it's all built upon the Word of God. Ladies and gentlemen, if we're going to change the world, we have to let the Word of God, first of all, change us. And when we pass on to others the flame He ignited in our hearts, in the middle of this dark culture, we can confess and turn from sin and let revival fires burn. I wonder sometimes when we talk about stuff like this, if we don't just say, "You know, Pastor, that must have been wonderful for those people. It's like a dream that happened," or a famous point in history that will never be repeated. But if you think that way, you're not thinking biblically. Revival wasn't committed to a certain age or a certain population or a certain people. Revival is God's way for us. And what God did for others, He can do for us. When I read about these revivals, my heart says, "Lord, do it again. Do again what you did then. Let us find the joy of revival." I know that this probably goes over the head of some of us, and we think, "Why doesn't the pastor talk about something I can use?" Well, you can use this if you will. What would happen if everybody had a revival in their heart? If we all became what God wanted us to be, lived our lives the way God wanted us to live, we would change the whole community. We have the power to do that. The Holy Spirit can do that. God can do that.
3: He can do that. God can do anything. Here's a question you need to ask. Can God change His mind? We'll talk about that on Monday on Turning Point as we continue our discussion of Jonah, the Old Testament prophet. We've called this series Jonah, the Runaway Prophet. And we're seeing the good part of what God has done in his life. But remember, God isn't finished with Jonah yet, because Jonah is hard-hearted and he needs a little extra work. I remember when I went through cancer some years ago, I prayed that God would help me to learn everything He wanted me to learn, because I didn't want any refresher courses. Well, Jonah is about to get a refresher course, and we'll see that as we move to the end of this discussion. Don't forget to ask for your copy of the 27 calendar. 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Thank you so much for being with us. Have a great weekend. We'll see you on Monday.
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14: Is there a stone standing between you and Jesus? Is there a stone standing between you and a miracle?
13: Today on Focus on the Family with Jim Daly, British evangelist Jay John encourages you to remove any barriers that might be impeding your relationship with God. I'm John Fuller, and thanks for joining us.
11: Yeah, Jay John and his wife Killy came across the pond, as we say, to visit Colorado last year. And what you'll hear today is a message they gave to our staff. And I know you're going to be inspired as well. Jay John is an author, speaker, and the director of Philo Trust in London. He's one of our most popular speakers on this show. He's an excellent storyteller.
13: And he's usually in our top 10 every year.
11: He is.
13: Here now is Jay John and his wife, Killy, joining him on stage to start their presentation on today's episode of Focus on the Family with Jim Daly.
14: All of us here are defending the truth, but there is a time to feed on it. And people like us, look, everyone is in ministry. Everyone, irrespective of what their role or position or calling in life. But then there is ministry. And we're involved in ministry. And the danger with us who are involved in this kind of ministry, which involves a spiritual battle, is that we have so many irons in the fire, we're in danger of putting the fire out. And so what we may need to do is take out some irons, stoke up the fire. And be renewed and revived and revitalized. And that's our prayer for the next few minutes today. Killy, you're going to read the scriptures.
15: Yes, I'm reading from John chapter 11, beginning at verse 38. Then Jesus, deeply moved again, came to the tomb. It was a cave, and a stone lay against it. Jesus said, "Take away the stone." Martha, the sister of the dead man, said to him, "Lord, by this time there will be an odor, for he has been dead 4 days." Jesus said to her, "Did I not tell you that if you believed, you would see the glory of God?" So they took away the stone, and Jesus lifted up his eyes and said, "Father, I thank you that you have heard me. I knew that you always hear me, but I said this on account of the people standing around, that they may believe that you sent me." When he had said these things, he cried out with a loud voice, "Lazarus, come out!" The man who had died came out, his hands and feet bound with linen strips, and his face wrapped with a cloth. Jesus said to them, "Unbind him and let him go." This is the word of the Lord. Amen.
14: Amen. Thank you, Killy. Okay, I want to unpack that passage. Obviously, it's a very well-known passage, and I want to draw 4 words out of this story. Okay, the first word is remove. Jesus said, "Remove the stone." And remove. Okay. Jesus, if he wanted to, with just a word, could have removed the stone. Because Jesus was the one who said, if you had faith as small as a mustard seed, you could tell that mountain over there to move and shift. I mean, he had the power to do that. But he didn't move it with a word. He used others to move it. And that's the great thing about Jesus. He could do so much more, but he likes working with us. I remember when my son Michael was about five, and I said, I'm just going to go out and wash the car. And Michael goes, oh, Daddy, can I come and help? And I thought, no, not really. Not really, but of course, you know, oh yes, you can help. But now I've got to find him a bucket. I've got to find him a sponge. I've got to, right? So I thought, oh, okay, you wash the headlamps. And every minute he's like going, Daddy, am I doing it okay? Am I doing it okay? And he was like, oh no. And then I go and have a look. No, he's not. He's not doing it okay. He's put prints all over the car, all over the thing. But did it not bring me joy? Of course it brought me joy. He wasn't doing it very well, but it brought me great joy that he was willing and wanted to work with me. What a joy it is that we can work with Jesus. People often say, you know, who do you work for? And I say, well, I work for God. Do you? I said, yes, I do. I work for God. Wow. I work for God. I work with God. You know, we need to keep reminding ourselves, irrespective of whatever it is that you are currently engaged in, that you're working with God. You're working with God, the creator of the entire universe and the cosmos. That's who you're working with. Now, here's my question. Remove. Is there a stone standing between you and Jesus? Is there a stone standing between you and a miracle? Is there unforgiveness? Are there hurts? Have we built a wall of stones that's affecting our relationship with Jesus? Remove the stone. Now, I'm Greek. You know when that movie, My Big Fat Greek Wedding, came out? Many of you saw it? Yeah? When it came out, friends of mine said, Jay John, is that what Greek culture is like? I said, no, it's worse. Culture can be so suffocating and so restrictive. My mother is a travel agent for guilt trips. I don't know if you've got a mother like that, but you know, I ring my mother within 90 seconds, she's making me feel guilty about something. You know, I'm worn out with just being criticized all the time. Yeah, but no, have I allowed something to come between me and Jesus? Is there anything for you? A hurt, an unresolved issue, unforgiveness? We need to remove anything that is standing between us and Jesus. Okay, here is the second word, respond. Jesus, with a loud shout, not a whisper. He didn't go, Lazarus, come out. No, a loud shout. Lazarus, come out. Now, it's a good job that Jesus used the word Lazarus. Because you know the power of Jesus. And if Jesus had not used the word Lazarus and just said, come out, everybody would have come out. But on this particular occasion, Jesus was asking just one man to come out. Lazarus, come out. Now, here's the question. Has Jesus asked you to do something and you haven't done it? Has he asked you to do something and you haven't done it? I often get people coming up to me going, oh, Jay John, you know, could I speak with you? You know, I feel like I'm at a crossroads in my life and I could do with some direction. And I'm kind of like, oh, well, look, has Jesus asked you to do something and you haven't done it? Now, 9 times out of 10, people reply, yes, he has told me to do something and I haven't done it. And I go, well, why are you asking for more directions? Just go and do what he told you to do. Do that and then he'll tell you what else to do. Have we done what he's asked us to do?
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14: I really felt the Lord said to me, go and pray for this woman. And I said to Killy, I really feel I should go and pray for this woman. And Killy goes, well, you ought to go. And I said, oh, it'll be 1 hour drive. I'll end up spending an hour with her. And then I'll have to drive back. That's another hour, 3 hours. You know, I've got to find a morning or an afternoon. Anyway, I didn't get round to it. A couple of months later, I really felt I should go and pray for this woman. Again, Killy goes, you should go. I said, yeah, yeah, I've got to go. I've just got to find half a day to go. I didn't go. And when we're home in England, we wake up with the alarm, and the alarm comes on, and then we listen to the global news, BBC News. And this woman was headline news. Headline. She was the top of the news. Amy Winehouse dies. And I felt so sick because Jesus told me to go and pray for her. Now you're wondering how on earth could I have got to Amy Winehouse? Well, Amy Winehouse rented my cousin's house in London and she lived in my cousin's house. And my cousin said to me, Jay John, just tell me when you want to go and meet Amy Winehouse and I'll arrange it for you. And I didn't go. I was too busy. Too busy to go and help a broken woman. For those of you who are unfamiliar with Amy Winehouse, I mean, a global superstar who had a drug addiction. And I vowed that day, I repented, I confessed to the Lord that I knew that he told me to go and I didn't go. But Lord, I promise and I vow from this day on, I will go anywhere, I will do anything, however little or however big, I will do it. Every time I've had what I call a quiver in my liver, you know when you get that little stirring, I've done it. I told this story in the recording that we did yesterday. We were in church and the pastor got up and the pastor goes, oh, I'm really sorry to bring this up, but we really, really need people to help look after the babies. And we need people to sign up for the coffee rota. And I thought, what kind of a church is this? Why don't people volunteer? I can't believe it. So as I'm thinking this, I feel this conviction. Sign up for coffee. And I'm like, oh, Lord, I'm not a barista. Oh, Lord, I can't believe you're wanting me to do that. Oh, Lord, I'm really busy. Why do you want me to do that? So then we go to sign up for the coffee. The lady starts laughing. She goes, you're never here. You know, because 3 weekends a month we minister in other countries and in other churches. But I said to her, but we're always here once a month. So I said, I'll sign up to do, we'll sign up and do the coffee once a month. So we did. We had to arrive early. Make up the coffee. And I didn't like the coffee. So the second month, we bought our own coffee. And I didn't like the cups that they served the coffee in, because you kind of burnt your fingers. So we bought our own cups. I didn't like the biscuits, so we bought our own biscuits. They didn't have napkins, so we bought our own serviettes. You know, we started investing in the ministry. We did it for 3 years. I loved it. I loved it. I was a barista. I loved it. I loved it. I met more people once a month for 3 years in church than I had the previous 17 years. And after 3 years, the Lord said, "That's it now. I don't want you to do it anymore." I said, "But I want to. I want to." You see, the Lord guides our steps, but he also guides our stops. And sometimes you have to stop something in order to step into something. Here's two questions. Question one, is there a stone or something between you and Jesus? Is there something blocking a miracle? Two, has Jesus asked you to do something, but you haven't done it? It could be as little as serving coffee. Third word, release. So, Lazarus, he was tied like bandages, completely tied up with bandages. Now, what I find intriguing about this story is that you could say that Jesus was not very pastoral. Because, you know, you know how sometimes you're sitting in a chair and then you cross your legs. And after a while, it's like you've got pins and needles. And it's like, yeah. Can you imagine what it was like if you'd been dead for 4 days? You know, when you've got pins and needles, it's like, you know, I mean, why didn't Jesus say, "Hey guys, why don't you go in the tomb and take him a herbal cup of tea? Because the herbal tea might be really refreshing." Yeah, a Middle Eastern herbal tea. Oh, have we got any physios here? Have we got any chiropractors? I mean, it might be quite nice if we give him a little massage, wouldn't it? Oh, let's go in there and help him out. No. He had to come out himself. He had to come out himself. Sometimes we're always waiting for someone else to come and help us. He's wrapped in linen cloth. Jesus says, "Untie him. Release him. Let him go." You see, Lazarus had to get up by himself. But in order to be released, that's when the community of God's body steps up and helps. Let me ask you this question. Is something binding you? Do you feel restricted in some area of your life? Are you feeling bound instead of free and liberated? If you're feeling bound in any area of your life, seek the counsel, the prayer, the support of others within the body of Christ to help take those off and set you free. If God, Jesus, has called us out of the tomb, we can't continue living as dead people. We've got to live as people who are transformed. Transformed. And I love that word. In Romans 12, It says the transformation by the renewing of your mind. Okay, word number four, reveal. They couldn't stop talking about it. They couldn't stop talking about Jesus. There are two reasons today why people are not yet Christians. Two reasons. One, they have never met a Christian. Two, they have met a Christian. They are the two reasons why people today are not yet Christians. You and I can either help or hinder someone in their journey of faith. So what do? I remove anything that's between me and Jesus. I respond to anything that Jesus commands me to do. I get released from everything that's bounding me. And I reveal Jesus to other people wherever I go, wherever I am. Last year, Killy and I, we were here in America, and one day we had a couple of hours free, and we decided, let's go to a mall and just have a little wander around and buy some things for the grandkids. And we got into the car, and I asked the driver, how long will it take? He said, 20 minutes. I said, oh, great. I said, is there anything I can pray for you? So I didn't say who I was. I didn't say I was a Christian. Didn't say anything. I said, is there anything I can pray for you? He said, yes. He said, could you pray for my mother who's got Alzheimer's? I said, of course, I would love to pray for your mother. I said, do you mind if I pray now out loud? He said, yes, please. So I start praying for his mother. As I'm praying, he starts crying. He's weeping. And he's going, oh, God, I will go back to church. We didn't mention church. We didn't say anything. You see, Killy and I, like you, we carry the presence of Jesus. We carry the presence of Jesus, the same presence that rose Jesus from the dead lives in us. We carry the aroma of Christ. So when I get into a cab, the first thing I do is I pray in the cab. Lord, cleanse this cab from all evil, immorality, darkness, and we invite your Holy Spirit in here. So when I then start praying in the car, the guy is convicted by the Holy Spirit. Anyway, we talk to him when we get to the mall. I give him some stuff and then I pray over him. Anyway, after a couple of hours, it's time for us to leave. And our Uber app isn't working. And it's like, oh no, the Uber app isn't working. And we're in this mall, and it's an outdoor mall, and it's beginning to get dark. And we're like, well, what are we going to do? We don't know what to do. And I just said to Killy, why don't you ask that lady if she knows why our Uber app isn't working? So Killy goes to the lady and says, excuse me, you don't know anything about Uber apps and why our app isn't working. Oh, she goes, oh no, I don't know anything about that. And she goes, where are you staying? And Killy says, well, we're staying at this hotel. Oh, she says, that's about 20 minutes away. I'll take you. Who does that in America? It's getting dark. We walk to her car. I say to Killy, you sit in the front. I'll sit in the back. We just don't know, do you? Where's she going to drive us? We get in the car. And I said, what's been going on in your life? That's all I said. What's been going on in your life? And she said, my whole world has caved in. Last month, my son died of an overdose. So we spend 20 minutes ministering to this lady. We get to the hotel, we ask her to stay, we rush upstairs, we get lots of resources, we come down, we give her resources, we pray with her, and we just share a little bit about Jesus. We go back to the room and our Uber app started working. I think the Lord stopped our Uber app working so that we could meet this woman, so that we could minister to her in her grief. Reveal Jesus whenever and wherever you can. There it is. There's our little Bible study this afternoon. Remove. Is there anything between you and Jesus? Is there anything between you and a miracle? Remove it. Respond. Has he asked you to do something? Just do it. Are you feeling bound? Get released. And keep on revealing Jesus to whoever it is that you encounter, wherever you are. That's it. That's it. I hope you've enjoyed our little contribution today. I hope it's given you a little faith lift. I hope it's inspired you with a bit more faith, hope, and love. And in the words of the prophet Nike, just do it.
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19: Thank you, darling. Today we will continue our study of the first chapter of the Gospel of John. This is a chapter filled with wonderful truths and promises of God, riches beyond measure, more valuable than gold itself. So let's take a look, and specifically, let's look at John, Chapter 1, verses 10 through 13. Before we do, let me just tell you what a privilege it is and what an honor it is to be able to come into your life, into your house, into your car, and share with you the things of God. Now, let me read for you our text today, which is, as I said, John chapter 1, verses 10 through 13. And the Bible says, "He was in the world, and the world was made through him, and the world did not know him. He came to his own, and his own did not receive him. But as many as received him, to them he gave the right to become children of God, to those who believe in his name, who were born not of blood, nor the will of the flesh, nor the will of man, but of God." So let's take a careful look at this passage. Verse 10 says, "He came to his own, and his own did not receive him." Well, who is he? Who does that refer to? He is, of course, Jesus Christ. He came to his own, and his own did not receive him. And what is meant by his own? Jesus was born a Jew, and his own refers to the Jewish people. For the most part, the Jews did not receive Jesus and accept him, and still do not today. This was predicted, prophesied by Isaiah in Isaiah chapter 53, verses 1 through 3, long before Jesus was born. Let me share that with you. The Bible says, "Who has believed our report? And to whom has the arm of the Lord been revealed? For he shall grow up before him as a tender plant, as a root out of dry ground." So it's talking about Jesus growing up before the Father. "He," that is Jesus, "has no form or comeliness, and when we see him, there is no beauty that we should desire him. He was despised and rejected by men, a man of sorrows and acquainted with grief. We hid, as it were, our faces from him. He was despised, and we did not esteem him." This was written hundreds of years before Jesus was born. It predicted he would be rejected by many. The Bible teaches that both Jews and Gentiles, or non-Jews, would not receive him and not accept him as the Son of God. Not just the Jews, but the Jews and the non-Jews alike, or Gentiles. It was, after all, the Romans, who were non-Jews, who actually put Jesus to death. He was rejected by many then, and is still rejected by many today. The fact that the Jews, for the most part, did not receive him was a matter of great sadness for Jesus. Here's what he lamented in Luke chapter 13, verses 34 and 35. "O Jerusalem, Jerusalem, the city that kills the prophets and stones those that are sent to her, how often I wanted to gather your children together as a hen gathers her brood under her wings, but you were not willing. See, your house is now left you desolate." Now, this is a very interesting passage. It demonstrates some of the important principles and truths of God. First, we see that Jesus deeply wanted to save

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1: The Bible says Jesus will save to the uttermost all those who come to him with a heart of faith. It doesn't matter how far we've fallen, for Jesus will save us from the guttermost to the uttermost.
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1: Heart. This is really almost too good for us to believe, that the God who created the universe loves us and wants deeply for us to spend eternity with him. I dare you to believe that. I dare you to wake up each morning for the next 7 days and believe that God deeply, deeply loves you and wants you to be with him in eternity. That is the biblical truth, and knowing it will change your life and change your outlook on life. Here's what Jesus said. Here's how he explained God's motive and reason for sending him to earth. It's found in John 3:16. Let's see. He said, God disliked the people of the world so much. No, wait a minute. No, that's not what he said. Well, God wanted to punish the people of the earth so much. No. That's not what he said. God wanted to judge the people of the world. No. That's not what Jesus said. God hated the people of the world? No. Well, what did he say? Jesus said God loved the people of the world so much that he sent his son, that whoever believed in him might not perish. Again, that's almost too good to believe. Too good to believe is true, that God loves you that much. Now, all this happened. Jesus came to earth. The Bible was written, and the plan of God unfolded. All this happened because God loved us so much. Do you know why the sun came up again this morning, right on time? Because God wanted to give us one more day to find him. Do you know why there is still air to breathe? Why the earth still spins so perfectly on its axis and orbits so perfectly around the sun? Because God wants to give the people of the world one more day to find him, to receive his love, and be saved. All of the planets that circle the earth, only one appears capable of supporting life as we know it. The sunlight, the temperature, the atmosphere, the water, the plants. If it were a little colder, or a little hotter, or a little drier, or a little wetter, if we orbited a little too close to the sun, or a little too far away, then life would cease. We would all die. There is no recognizable life on Mars or Venus or Mercury or Saturn or Jupiter. Here on Earth, I know we sometimes worry about our environment, but how has it gone on so perfectly for thousands of years? Why? Because God made it so, commanded it be so. He has given us life and a place to live because he loves us and hopes we will find him and love him back. How amazing. There is a force that created Earth and keeps it a place where we can live, and that force is the love of God for people. Dear listener, don't you see that the things which can be seen, the world in which we live, can only be explained by the things which can't be seen, which is God, his eternal power and glory, and his love for you and me. The love of God for us can be found each morning in the rising sun, in the flowers that bloom, in the trees, in the crops that grow to feed us. But the love of God for us is most vividly seen in the cross where Jesus died. The secular world cannot see this great truth. The scientists and philosophers and politicians who don't have Christ living in their hearts as Savior and Lord, to them, what I am saying to you is foolishness. When I tell you that it is God's deep love for you and I and for all mankind that created the world,

0: world and keeps it going. When I tell you that you and I have life only because God loves us deeply. When I tell you that this day exists only because God hopes you will recognize Him today and receive Him today and love Him back today. Does that sound foolish to you? Does that sound foolish compared to some scientists on the Discovery Channel? Well, let me tell you what the Bible says in 1 Corinthians chapter 18. It says, the message of God is foolishness to those who are perishing, but to us who are being saved, it is the power of God. For it is written, I will destroy the wisdom of the wise. I will bring to nothing the understanding of the prudent. Where is the wise? Where is the scribe? Where is the disputer of this age? Has not God made foolish the wisdom of this world? God loves us deeply. Let's take a break. When we come back, we'll explore this a little further.
1: 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Now, let's get back to today's teaching.
0: Thank you, sweetie. We've been talking about the love of God for you and for me. Now let's return to our text in John chapter 1, verses 10 through 13. Now let's read those again. Beginning at verse 10, He was in the world, and the world was made through Him, and the world did not know Him. He came to His own, and His own did not receive Him. But as many as received Him, to them He gave the right to become children of God, to those who believe in His name, who were born not of blood, nor the will of the flesh, nor the will of man, but born of God. Now, let's take a closer look at verse 12, which says, But as many as received Him, to them He gave the right to become children of God, to those who believe in His name. First of all, we notice the Bible says in this verse, as many as received Him. As many as. In other words, there is no limit. There was no limit, and today there is no limit on how many can come. There was then, and there is now, always room at the table of God for a person who is willing to accept Jesus and believe. As many as. In other words, all who will. All who are willing may come. The door was open then, and it is still open now. If you have never dedicated your heart and life to God, if you've never received Christ, you can today. There's room for you today. Now here's what the Bible says in Isaiah chapter 55, beginning at verse 1 and going through verse 3. Everyone who thirsts, come to the waters. And you who have no money, come, buy and eat. Yes, come, buy wine and milk without money and without price. Why do you spend your money for that which is not bread, and your wages for that which does not satisfy? Listen carefully to me and eat what is good, and let your soul delight itself in abundance. Incline your ear and come to me. Hear, and your soul shall live, and I will make an everlasting covenant with you. So we see that all may come. In fact, all are invited to come and all are welcome. But you must receive Him. It's not enough to simply know about Jesus. It's not enough to have read about Him or even thought about Him or even wondered about Him. It takes more than that. What does the Bible say? To whom did he give the right to become a child of God? As many as heard about him? No. As many as read about him? No. As many as thought he was a great teacher? No. How about this? As many as said, someday I'll get serious about God? No. As many as occasionally went to church? No. As many as listened on the radio from time to time to Christian messages like this? No. What does it say? It says, as many as received him, to them he gave the right to become a child of God. And what does that mean, received him? You know, I was born and raised for the first few years of my life in Tallahassee, Florida. I left there when I was 3 or 4 and only rarely visited, even though most of my family, my aunts and uncles and cousins, lived there in Tallahassee, Florida, and still do today. Now, when I was 53 years old, I decided to take my mom and my sister and my 2 daughters and visit my family again in Tallahassee. I had not visited them in at least 25 years. I told them we were coming. My cousin met us at the airport. He warmly welcomed us. That night, my aunt and my cousins threw for us a large banquet. It was attended by many of my family, many even that I had never met because they had been born and grew up since I had last visited. They seated us at the head of the table. They toasted us and served us a great meal, which we all enjoyed. They hugged us and welcomed us and asked us to stay with them. They received us as part of their family, as part of their daily lives. They welcomed and accepted us. And that's what it means to receive someone. You know, Jesus rose from the dead, and therefore he is alive today, and we can know and receive him today. When the Bible says, as many as received Jesus, it's talking about welcoming him and embracing him and loving him. It's talking about receiving him as the Lord and Savior of your life and walking with him each day, following him each day. After his death and resurrection, here's what Jesus said in Revelation 3:20. Behold, I stand at the door and knock. If anyone hears my voice and opens the door, I will come in to him and dine with him and he with me. Dining with someone, sharing a meal, is an intimate act. Jesus wants a daily, personal, intimate relationship with you and me today. When you receive Jesus, you are saying, Jesus, come into my life. I will follow you daily. Wash away my sins. Help me each day to live your way and follow you. Have you done that? Have you received Jesus as your daily personal Savior and Lord? If you haven't, or if you're not sure, or if you want to recommit yourself to him, I'm going to ask you to pray out loud with me right now. Wherever you are, you may be driving in your car, you may be at home, it does not matter. God will hear you. So if you are interested in that, if you're interested in receiving Christ, pray with me now. Lord Jesus, forgive me of my sins. Come into my heart. Be my Lord and Savior. Amen. Now, if you meant what you just prayed, you have received Christ into your heart. And this is a wonderful day for all who have received Christ. Let me share with you one more thing in these verses we are studying. And let me ask you this. How great is Jesus in the overall plan of God? How much power and authority was he given? Let's look at verse 12 to find out. And it says, as many as received him, to them he gave the right or the authority or the power or the privilege to become children of God. Who gave that right and authority and power and privilege? Who gives us the right to become children of God? It's not God the Father. It's not God the Holy Spirit. It is Jesus. It is God the Son. For the Bible says, as many as received him, that is, as many as received Jesus, to them Jesus gave the right to become children of God. He gave that right. Think how great Jesus is in the plan of God, in the plan of the salvation of mankind. that to him, to Jesus, was entrusted the power to make us children of God. To as many as received him, to them he gave the right to become children of God. Is everyone who was ever born a child of God? No, not in the sense we are speaking today. Is God the Father of every person? No, not in the way we're discussing it now. He's the creator of all people. That's true enough. But he's only the Father of those who have received Jesus and have received from Jesus the right to become children of God himself. It's a privilege to be a child of God. And that privilege can only be given you by one person, Jesus Christ. That's why Jesus said in John 10, verse 9, I am the door. If anyone enters by me, he will be saved and go in and find pasture. That's why Jesus said in John 14, 6, I am the way, the truth, and the life. No one comes to the Father except through me. That's how great Jesus is. In the plan of God, Jesus alone has been given the power to make you and I children of God. I pray that you have received Christ today. I pray that you walk with him. I want you standing with me at the end of the world on Judgment Day. I want you standing with me and be able to say, I received Jesus. And from Jesus, I received the power to become a child of God. It's the love of God that sustains us and makes us whole. I love you too, and I'll see you next week.
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0: You know, I don't want to end this broadcast without inviting you, my dear listener, to receive Jesus Christ as Savior. The Bible says in John chapter 1 that when Jesus, the Son of God, came to earth, his own received him not, but as many as did receive him, to all who believed in him, to them he gave the power and the right to become the children of God. They were born again and received the wonderful gift of eternal life. If you don't know Jesus as your Savior, but you would receive him now into your heart and life, pray with me. Lord Jesus, forgive my sins. Come into my heart. Be my Savior. Amen. If you sincerely prayed that prayer, the Bible teaches you are born again. You have Christ as your Savior, and you have eternal life as you follow him. 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May God richly bless you, and I'll be here with you again next week.
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11: You know, if you look through the Bible, you'll find a wealth, pardon the pun, of information about money in the Bible. I know there's some of you who are saying, wait a minute, shouldn't you be talking about something more spiritual like the Holy Spirit or sanctification? Why are we talking so much about money? You know the reason we talk so much about money? 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
12: 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So what is the solution? Today on Pathway to Victory, Dr. Robert Jeffress shares Solomon's wisdom for managing finances on a tight budget. But first, let's take a moment to hear some important ministry updates.
10: Thanks, David, and welcome again to Pathway to Victory. I'm convinced that the best vacations are the ones in which I leave margin for spiritual enrichment. In fact, I'd argue that it's one of the healthiest things you can do for your soul. So imagine spending 10 days tracing the actual footsteps of the Apostle Paul, walking the ancient streets of Ephesus and Thessaloniki, surrounded by a group of like-minded friends who love God's Word as much as you do. That's exactly what we're doing May 14th through the 23rd, 2027, on the Pathway to Victory Journeys of Paul Mediterranean Cruise. We've planned the perfect balance of meaningful exploration and genuine rest. All the details are at ptv.org. This year, Pathway to Victory is celebrating 30 years of ministry. And to mark the occasion, I've written a brand new book for you. It's called Seven Lessons from My 70 Years. This is really more of a personal journal than a traditional book. And here's one of the major lessons that runs right through its pages. The secret to a truly fulfilling life is aligning your priorities with God's. When His purposes become our purposes, everything else finds its proper place, including our money. That's what our message is about today. I'll send you a copy of my book when you give a special 30th anniversary gift to support the ministry of Pathway to Victory. I'll say more later, but right now it's time to start the message. I titled today's sermon, The ABCs to Be Financially Free.
11: Vicki Robbins and Joe Dominguez wrote a best-selling book a few years ago entitled Your Money or Your Life. And in the book, they recounted their own personal story of how they decided to get out of the rat race, to quit their jobs, and live on $6,000 a year of investment income so that they could pursue their real passion of participating in charitable work. They wanted to be free from having to earn a living so that they could give themselves to volunteer service. Now, it's not a Christian book per se, but there's a compelling message in that book for every Christian. The fact is, there are many Christians who are working at jobs they cannot stand to buy things they do not need in order to impress people they really don't like. Maybe you're one of those people. Notice today I have what I call the ABCs to be financially free. Here are the four principles for creating margin in your life. The A stands for adjust your spending below your income. If you want to have margin, first of all, adjust your spending below your income. Now, the B in this outline stands for be careful of debt. Be careful of debt. Are you borrowing too much money? Are you enslaved to debt? How do you know if you are? Well, one way is to do a calculation. Many financial consultants say that we should spend no more than 30 to 35% of our income every month on all of our debt. House payments, car payments, credit card payment. If you are spending more than 30 to 35%, you may be in trouble. Here's the basic problem, ladies and gentlemen, with debt. Debt allows us to artificially live beyond our means. And debt erases any financial margin that we have. Number three, how do you create financial margin in your life? The C stands for consistently save part of your income. Remember Proverbs chapter 6, verses 6 through 8? Solomon said, "Go to the ant, O sluggard. Observe her ways and be wise, which having no chief, officer, or ruler, prepares her food in summer and then gathers her provision in the harvest." Even an ant understands that the harvest it enjoys in the summertime, the bountiful food won't last forever, so it sets aside some of the food in the summer and in the fall to prepare for the wintertime where there is no food. And the same thing is true for us. If we're wise, we're going to set aside some of our income for future needs. How much income should we set aside? Some financial planners say that we ought to set aside at least 10 to 15% of our income for our retirement needs. And then more than that to set aside for emergencies, college educations, and other big ticket items. How much money you set aside really isn't our call to make. But I want to give you three words that will help you in your saving. And three words that will help you understand the benefits of saving. And by the way, there are a lot of you right now listening who are young adults, you know, those in midlife and senior adults. It's not too late for you, but it's going to be harder for you to create margin in your life. But if you're a young adult listening to this message right now, write this down. Parents, grandparents, write it down for your children and your grandchildren. Three important words. Number one, immediacy. Immediacy. The best time to begin saving money is now. Because as we're going to see in a moment, smaller amounts of money saved early in life are much more valuable than large amounts of money saved later in life, all because of the magic of compound interest. Let me illustrate that for you. Let's say there are two people, Dick and Jane. Remember Dick and Jane from the first grade? Yeah, we're bringing them back. Dick and Jane, they've grown up now. And they both go to work for the Acme Corporation on the very same day, Dick and Jane. Jane goes in to see the HR person on her first day of the job, and the HR person says, "Now, Jane, we have a 401k plan here. And if you invest some of your money, it'll help prepare for the future." And so Jane says, "Well, that sounds like a good idea to me." And so she signs up to put $1,250 a year into her 401k plan. $1,250 a year. She does that every year for 8 years. After 8 years of working for the Acme Corporation, she decides to retire and become a full-time homemaker. But she also decides to leave the money she has accumulated over those 8 years into that 401k plan. And for the next 22 years, she doesn't touch it. She doesn't add anything to it. Now, that's Jane. Now, Dick goes to work on the same day as Jane did. And the HR person tells him about the 401k plan. But Dick says, "You know I need to do that. I should do that. But I've got so many family responsibilities and expenses right now. I just can't afford to do that right now." So for the first 8 years of his life and working life at Acme, he doesn't contribute a penny to his 401k plan. But after the first 8 years, he hears a message just like this. He gets convicted. He says, "You know, I really ought to do this. I need to take advantage of this." And so he starts contributing to his 401k plan, and he does so for the next 22 years. Okay, at the end of the 30 years, who's going to end up with more money? Is it going to be Jane, who invested $1,250 a year for 8 years? That's a total of $10,000, and then never added a penny to it. Or is it going to be Dick, who invested $1,250 a year for 22 years? That's $27,000. Who's going to have the most money at the end of 30 years? At 8% interest, do you realize Jane is going to have more money than Dick? She will have accumulated $74,000. Dick will have accumulated $71,000. You say, how is that possible? One person only saves for 8 years. One person saves for 22 years. It's what John D. Rockefeller called the eighth wonder of the world, compound interest. Money is more efficient saved early in life, even if for a shorter amount of time, than a large amount of money saved later in life. Immediacy. Secondly, the word consistency. Now, this is a key word, consistency. Again, a small amount of money regularly saved over a long period of time can do wondrous things. You know, most people don't want to think about saving because they don't want to deprive themselves. They think if they save money, they're depriving themselves of current enjoyment of life. But listen, you don't have to be an Ebenezer Scrooge to have financial margin in life. Let me give this illustration. And again, I hope you young adults will especially listen to this, and parents and grandparents, tell your kids and grandkids. Let's imagine someone has just graduated from school. They're just beginning their work life. They are 22-year-old young adult. And let's imagine this 22-year-old young adult starts investing $100 a month in a mutual fund. That's what he can afford, $100 a month. And he invests $100 a month, never increases it at all. $100 a month, he invests it in a mutual fund, and let's say the mutual fund earns 12% a year. Did you know by age 72, do you know how much money he will have accumulated? $100 a month, never increases it. By age 72, that person will have accumulated $3.9 million. $3.9 million. And if he puts it in a Roth IRA, he can have that money tax-free. In other words, for the price of a Starbucks every day, this person can retire a multimillionaire. Now, my daughter Dorothy sitting right on the front row. She's going to be 22 in December. Dorothy, that would be a great plan for you to take care of your parents in their old age. That would be our financial measure of success there, is having you do that. Now, I know some of you, you're going to write me, some of you financial people, oh, 12%, that's too high. Nobody's earning 12%. Well, people did in the 90s. It's true today they're not earning 12%. Okay, make it 10% or 9%. You can still have multiple millions of dollars by saving a small amount of money over a long period of time. That's what we're talking about here, the word consistency. Thirdly, the word diversity. The third key in saving money is to diversify your savings. Mark Twain said, put all of your eggs in one basket and watch the basket. But Solomon says, no, that is a prescription for financial disaster. Instead, listen to what he says in Ecclesiastes 11, verse 2. Divide your portion to 7 or even to 8, for you do not know what misfortune may occur on the earth. Don't put all of your money in stocks. Don't put all of your money in bonds. Don't put it all in real estate. Diversify, because you really don't know what the future holds. Have a balanced investment so that you can take advantage of some things that are up while other things are down. Diversity. How do you create financial margin in your life? Adjust your spending below your income. B, be careful of debt. C, consistently save a portion of your income. D, the final and an important principle, devote a portion of your income to God. Devote a portion of your income to God. Solomon offered another piece of financial counsel that is overlooked by so many people and so many Christians, and explains why so many Christians have trouble with their finances. Listen to Proverbs 3, verses 9 to 10. Honor the Lord from your wealth and from the first of all of your produce, so that your barns will be filled with plenty and your vats will be overcome with new wine. Now hear me this morning. These verses are not a blanket promise that if you give to God, you will automatically be financially wealthy. If that were the case, if giving to God ensured and promised that you would always 100% of the time be financially successful, then giving would not be a matter of making an offering. It would be making a wise investment, wouldn't it? Nevertheless, as you look through the whole counsel of God on this subject of giving, you find that more often than not, God promises to bless those who give and to judge those who withhold from him. In fact, not to give what belongs to God, God calls robbery. To not give what belongs to him is tantamount to robbing God. Turn over to Malachi chapter 3 for a moment. Malachi chapter 3, or some people call it Malachi. Malachi chapter 3. Remember the situation here? The Israelites were not giving God what belonged to him. They had all kinds of reasons. They said, God, we just can't afford to give. We're these impoverished agricultural people. We don't have the money to give. I mean, after all, after we subtract our mortgage payment and our TV cable bill and our Chariot monthly payments, we just don't have any margin left. So what were they doing? They were using what belonged to God to pay for their monthly expenses. They said, God, we cannot afford to give. And God said, you can't afford not to give. Look at what he said in Malachi 3, beginning with verse 8. Will a man rob God? Literally, will a man stick a revolver in the face of God and say, stick him up? Would you say that to God? Would you ever think of doing that to God? Sticking a gun in the face of God and saying, give me everything you have. Notice what he says. God said, but you're robbing me. But you say, well, how have we robbed you, God? God answers, in tithes and offerings. For you are cursed with a curse, for you are robbing me, the whole nation of you. What's the answer to make sure you're not robbing God? Bring the whole tithe into the storehouse so that there may be food in my house. And test me now in this, says the Lord of hosts. It's one of the few times we're ever told to test God in the Bible. But God says, you can test me in this. If you'll bring the whole tithe into the storehouse, test me and see if I will not open for you the windows of heaven and pour out for you a blessing until it overflows. That's the positive promise. But notice there's a negative promise here too in verse 11. Then I will rebuke the devourer for you so that it may not destroy the fruits of the ground, nor will your vine in the field cast its grapes, says the Lord of hosts. The positive promise is this. God said, Israelites, if you will give 10% of what you have to me, I will bless the 90% above anything you can imagine. But if you rob me of the 10% that belongs to me, I will allow the devourer to consume 90% and more of what you have. I've heard so many Christians through the years give a testimony like this. They've said, you know, for years we were disobedient to God. In this area of tithing, we did not give what belonged to God. We felt like the way we could have some padding, some margin in our finances was not to give. And yet they said whatever margin we had through not giving to God, it was amazing every month how it got eaten up by unexpected car repair bills or medical emergencies or other things that we had not planned for. But when we started obeying God in this area, God blessed us beyond anything we could have imagined. Many of you have that testimony as well. That's what the Word of God is saying here. Remember, we're talking about how to have margin in your finances, how to have that buffer zone. Nothing will eat up that buffer zone, shrink it, and eliminate it. Anything more than robbing God. Robbing God will eliminate margin in your life. So what is the answer here? Well, again, he tells us, look at verse 10. Bring the whole tithe. Where? Into the storehouse. Now, when Malachi said that to the Israelites, they didn't say storehouse. What's the storehouse? They all knew what the storehouse was. The storehouse was the temple. The tithe belonged in the temple of God. Bring the whole tithe into the storehouse. Now, the question is, where's the storehouse today? We don't have a temple. Where is the storehouse today? Let me give you a hint. The storehouse is not the Red Cross. It's not Habitat for Humanity. It's not Campus Crusade for Christ. Those are all wonderful organizations, and they're certainly worthy of support, but the tithe doesn't belong to them or any organization like them. You see, It's the local church that has been uniquely created by God. And it's the local church that has been uniquely commissioned by God to fulfill the Great Commission. Every other organization in the world, I don't care how wonderful it is, it's a man-made organization, every one of them. Every Christian organization is a man-made organization except the local church. God designed the church. God commissioned the church to be his agent for spreading the word of God throughout the world. I'm not saying you don't give to those other things, but what I'm saying is the primary focus of our giving is to be the storehouse. And in the New Testament, that storehouse is the local church. Bring the whole tithe into the storehouse, says the Lord of hosts. The way we create financial margin is by obeying God in every area of our finances. Truly, Solomon was right when he said in Proverbs 10, verse 15, the rich man's wealth is his fortress. The ruin of the poor is their poverty. Financial margin in your life does give you the freedom to do what's right. It gives you the security of preparing for your future needs. It gives you the joy of supporting God's work. However, the benefits of margin are limited to this life and this life alone. You see, there's one contingency margin cannot protect you against: your death. You realize that? Doesn't matter how much you accumulate, it all ends at your death. Solomon understood that. In Ecclesiastes 5, verses 15 and 16, he said, people who live only for wealth come to the end of their lives as naked and empty-handed as on the day they were born. You're going to be as naked the day you die as the day you were born. Isn't that a sobering thought? You know what he's saying? He said, just as you came into this world with nothing, you leave with nothing. He goes on to say in verse 16, and this too is a very serious problem. As people come into the world, so they depart. All their hard work is for nothing. They have been working for the wind, and everything will be swept away. Jesus told a great story to illustrate that truth in Luke 12. We read it this morning. Remember, it was a story about a very wealthy man. He had spent his life accumulating margin, a buffer zone in his finances, and he had succeeded beyond his wildest imagination. He had so much extra, he didn't know what to do with it. His barns were overflowing with grain. His kids' education was fully funded. His 401k plan was maxed out, and he still didn't know what to do with all of his money. In fact, one night he lay awake just saying, what in the world am I going to do with all this excess? And he started making his plans. I'll do this. I think I'll do this. I'll do this. And then God came to him and said, you fool. Tonight, your soul is required of you. That phrase in Greek literally means your loan is due. Tonight, your soul is required of you. Tonight, you're going to die. And who now is going to own what you've spent your life accumulating? And then Jesus added this application in Luke 12, 21. So is the man who lays up treasure for himself and is not rich toward God. Listen to me, ladies and gentlemen. The value of margin ceases at the cemetery. From that moment throughout eternity, only your relationship with Jesus Christ matters. Because the truth is, only Jesus Christ can provide you lasting freedom, lasting security, and lasting joy.
10: All our striving for financial freedom and liberation from the relentless pressure that money can bring, it ends at the cemetery. And there's nothing more important than settling our account with God while there's still time. This is one of the many lessons that drove me to write my brand new book. It was inspired by a significant milestone in my life. I've called this book, Seven Lessons from My 70 Years. You see, turning 70 has a way of clarifying what truly matters. It reminds you that our days are numbered, and that the account we most need to settle is the one we have with God. In its pages, I open up about the lessons that have shaped me, drawn straight from Scripture and from a lifetime of walking with Christ. It reads more like a journal than a book, and it's the perfect thing to pass along to a child or grandchild you love. I'd be glad to send you a copy when you give a special 30th anniversary gift. Then, as we conclude today, let me say thank you for your confidence in us. 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And now I can receive the truth." She concluded by saying, "Thank you." 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
19: Studies reveal that people with faith in God are the happiest.
20: So many believe happiness comes from fame and fortune and buying whatever they want. But Pastor Greg Laurie points out how quickly those people find their lives disappointing.
19: So it really comes down to this. Happiness does not come from what you have. It comes from who you know. And the Bible emphatically says, happy are the people whose God is the Lord. This is the

0: country has the strongest economy in the world? Is it the happiest country? No, it didn't even make the top 10. It didn't make the top 20. Money is not the key to happiness. So what is? Well, Pastor Greg Laurie addresses that pressing question today on A New Beginning. The Bible isn't silent on the subject. In fact, Jesus himself addressed the issue in a memorable way. If happiness seems to be in short supply these days, you've tuned in for the right study.
1: Well, we're starting a brand new series today on the Sermon on the Mount. And we were trying to think of some clever thing to call it. And we decided to just call it the Sermon on the Mount. Let's grab our Bibles and turn to Matthew chapter 5. Matthew chapter 5. And the title of my message is How to Be Happy. When you get down to it, pretty much everyone deep down inside wants to be happy. It's even in our Declaration of Independence where we speak of life, liberty, and the pursuit of happiness. So here's the question, are we happy? According to a recent study, Americans are less happy than they were 30 years ago. Well, maybe we should start by trying to define happiness. What exactly is happiness? Over the years, many have opined on the topic. Charles M. Schulz, the creator of Peanuts, summed it up this way. Happiness is a warm puppy. Okay, that's one definition. Albert Schweitzer said, happiness is nothing more than good health and a bad memory. George Burns, comedian, said, quote, happiness is having a large, loving, caring family in another city. Okay. Oscar Wilde said, quote, some cause happiness wherever they go. Others cause happiness whenever they go. Dave Chappelle, the comedian, said, the higher up I go, for some reason, the less happy I am. You've heard of Shakira. She's experienced global success and fame. Of happiness, she said, quote, it's reserved for a very select number of people, and I can't say I'm part of that club at the moment, end quote. So what is happiness exactly? Why can't Shakira find happiness? Why does Dave Chappelle say the higher up he goes, the less happy he is? Well, let's start by saying where you won't find happiness. You will not find happiness by pursuing it in and of itself. You won't find happiness in any object. You won't find happiness in anything this world or this culture has to offer. It's been said, quote, there are two sources of unhappiness in life. One is not getting what you want, and the other is getting it. You know, you've heard the expression, careful what you wish for. And many have all of their dreams realized, and they have all the things that this world promises will bring happiness, and they find that is not the case. Money can buy you some things, but it cannot buy you the most important things. Money can buy you a bed, but it cannot buy you a good night's sleep. Money can buy you books, but it can't buy you brains. It can buy you a house, but it can't buy you a home. Money can buy medicine, but not health. Money can buy amusement, but it can't buy happiness. C.S. Lewis summed it up this way, and I quote, God designed the human machine to run on himself. He himself is the fuel for our spirits that they were designed to burn, or the food our spirits were designed to feed on. There is no other way. This is why, says Lewis, it's just no good asking God to make us happy in our own way without bothering about faith. God cannot give us a happiness and peace apart from himself because it's not there. There is no such thing, end quote.

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1: The Bible says that all things work together for good to those who love God and are called according to His purpose. All things, even things that look bad, God will cause them to work together for your good, for your blessing, in Jesus' name.
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2: It's happy. We think, well, he was a suffering servant, and he was a man of sorrows and acquainted with grief, which, of course, is true. But having said that, that doesn't mean that's the way he always was. When he bore the cross, headed to Calvary, certainly he was a man of sorrows. When he saw Jerusalem reject him, yes, he wept. So there were those moments of sorrow. But generally, by and large, how do we sum this up? Jesus was a happy guy. I think he would have a smile on his face. Why else would children be drawn to him? Paul writes about the glorious good news given to him by the blessed God. Or another way to translate that would be the good news from the happy God. I like that. Happy God. Now, when I say that God wants you to be happy, that doesn't mean that you walk around with a phony smile permanently plastered on your face. So like when you're going to the dentist to get a root canal, you're smiling. You're waiting in line at the DMV for the third hour, you're smiling. Wherever you go, you're smiling. You're going to look mentally ill, not happy. As a Christian, we will have times of sorrow. The Bible even says there's a time to laugh and there's a time to cry. As Christians, we will still face tragedy. But what the Bible is saying, overall, you can have happiness. But we have to come to this. God's definition is probably different than our definition of happiness. And it's laid out before us here in the greatest sermon ever preached, the Sermon on the Mount. You want to know what Jesus thinks? Read this sermon. And by the way, you can read the entire Sermon on the Mount in one sitting. You want to know how his heart really beats? Study this sermon. You want to know how he feels about living and life in general? Read the Sermon on the Mount.
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3: Glad you're along today as Pastor Greg begins our study of the Lord's Sermon on the Mount. We're in the fifth chapter of Matthew today.
2: The Sermon on the Mount is the longest recorded message that Jesus ever gave. It's also one of the most beautiful and best known portions of Scripture. There's a lot of phrases that have entered our vernacular that are popular in culture today that all come from the Sermon on the Mount, like turn the other cheek. That's from the sermon. Go the extra mile. That's also from the Sermon on the Mount. The golden rule, all from this sermon. By the way, this is not what the people were expecting. Maybe it's not even what they were wanting to hear from Jesus on this particular day, but it's exactly what they needed. It begins with Matthew 5, verse 1. When it says, seeing the multitudes, he went up to a mountain, and when he seated his disciples, he opened his mouth and taught them, saying. So back in this culture, when the rabbi would speak, he would sit and the people would stand. So I think we should observe this tradition. Why do I have to stand here for 45 minutes? You stand, and I'm going to sit.

What do you say? Okay. Well, we don't have to do it. Someone might like it. But normally the rabbi would sit down. And it's interesting because this phrase, he opened his mouth, as a colloquialism in Greek, used to describe someone delivering a message that was solemn, dignified, and weighty. I want you to also notice that Jesus did not give this to the multitudes. I think the traditional view of the Sermon on the Mount is the crowds gathered and he addressed them with these words, but that's not what the Bible says, is it? It says that the multitudes were gathered, but he gathered his disciples around him and taught them, saying, I bring this up because only the Christian can live by the Sermon on the Mount, and even that is very challenging. When someone says, I live by the Sermon on the Mount, my question is, have you ever read the Sermon on the Mount? I'll be honest with you, there's some hard things in this sermon. These are not easy things to do. So you might say the Sermon on the Mount is for believers only. Only the child of God can live out these truths. Now, the Sermon on the Mount begins with what we often call the Beatitudes. They've been described as the beautiful attitudes, or attitudes that should be. Another way you could sum them up is the be happy attitudes. Now, the first four Beatitudes deal with our relationship with God. The second four deal with our relationships with others. And we're going to focus on the first four in this message. Now, I want you to remember that the word blessed, each Beatitude begins with the word blessed. The word blessed is interchangeable with the word happy, all right? So, basically, Jesus is saying, if you want to be happy, be these things and do these things, all right? So let's read them together. We're going to read Matthew chapter 5, verse 2 down to verse 9. Then he opened his mouth and taught them, that would be the disciples, saying, blessed are the poor in spirit, for theirs is the kingdom of heaven. Blessed are they that mourn, for they shall be comforted. Blessed are the meek, for they shall inherit the earth. Blessed are they who hunger and thirst for righteousness, for they shall be filled. Blessed are the merciful, for they shall obtain mercy. Blessed are the pure in heart, for they shall see God. Blessed are the peacemakers, for they shall be called the sons of God. So there are the first Beatitudes. And it's interesting that the word blessing is used again and again. You know, people use these words, even people who are not believers, they'll talk about blessings. Well, only the believer can genuinely experience blessing. I think sometimes we use the word bless to get rid of someone. Someone's talking too long, we say, great seeing you, God bless you. It says, go away now, right? But here's point number one. God wants you to be blessed and happy. God wants you to be blessed and happy. Jesus both began and concluded his earthly ministry blessing people. When he met those two downhearted disciples on the Emmaus Road after he was crucified, we read that he blessed them. When children came to him, he took them into his arms and he blessed them. After his resurrection, we read that he lifted his hands and he blessed them. So God wants to bless you. We see this from Genesis to Revelation. There was a blessing that the priests were to pronounce over the people of Israel. And they would say, the Lord bless you. The Lord keep you and make his face shine upon you and be gracious unto you. The Lord turn his face towards you and give you peace. God wants to bless you. Let me take it a step further. God loves to bless you. Sometimes we think God is stingy. He's holding back his blessings. Do you know a stingy person? No, you can't have that. Do you know a generous person? Yes, you can have that and even more. God is generous, not stingy. He loves to bless. It's like me giving something to my grandchildren. I don't do that because I have to. I do that because I want to, right? And I feel it is the responsibility of the grandparent to bless the grandchildren, or another word we could use is spoil them, right?
It's not my job to parent them. I've already done that. That's the job of the parents, to parent. The job of the grandparent is to be grand, right? And to enjoy them and indulge them. Not in a bad way, but maybe a little bad. I don't know. Maybe give them too much sugar or whatever it is. But this is the idea. God loves to bless us. I love how Jesus says, "Fear not, little flock. It is your Father's good pleasure to give you the kingdom." It's his pleasure. God wants to bless you. God loves to bless you. Happy are the people whose God is the Lord. Coming back to what Chappelle said, the higher up I go, the less happy I am. Does that describe you? There's certain things you thought, if I had this thing, if I had this experience, if this happened to me, I know I would be happy. If I reach this goal, if I reach this position, if I get this many followers on my social media, if X, Y, or Z happen, I'll be happy. And all those things happen for you, and you're not happy, and you're wondering why. The reason is you can't find it by chasing it. It comes from a relationship with God. Again, the only way you can be a happy person is to be a person who knows God.

0: Some plain truth from Pastor Greg Laurie today here on A New Beginning. We're just getting started in our study of the Beatitudes, a study of how to be happy. And there's so much more to come. But listen, if you want to remedy the situation Pastor Greg just talked about, you can do that today. You can have a relationship with God and find the happiness that the Beatitudes are talking about. Pastor Greg, what would you say to the person who wants to make that kind of change today?
1: What I would say is, he's only a prayer away, which means if you will call upon the name of the Lord right now through prayer, he will hear your prayer and answer your prayer. Listen, if you want Jesus Christ to come into your life, if you want him to forgive you of your sin, if you want to know that you'll go to heaven when you die, just pray this prayer right now after me. Just pray, Lord Jesus, I know that I'm a sinner, but I know that you're the Savior who died on the cross for my sin and rose again from the dead. I turn from my sin now, and I choose to follow you from this moment forward as my Savior and Lord, as my God and my friend. In Jesus' name I pray. Amen.
0: 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Well, Pastor Greg, I saw a T-shirt for sale online. Maybe some of our listeners saw this too. It was a picture of one of our nation's forefathers, and the quote said, "Oh no, that's due tomorrow." Signed Thomas Jefferson, July 3rd, 1776.
1: Yes.
0: Well, you know, in reality, there are plenty of us that wait until the last minute. And even some of our listeners may have thought about investing in this ministry, but they just haven't gotten to it yet. And
1: yeah.
0: And you would say?
1: I would say, well, we all do that, don't we? We say we want to do a certain thing and we never get around to doing it. So here's what I would say to you. Why don't you support our ministry financially? We could really put it to good use. I think we get a lot of bang for the buck here at Harvest Ministries and A New Beginning. We don't have a high overhead. We try to use it wisely, and we try to use it effectively so we can reach more people. And I think you know, if you listen to our broadcast on a regular basis, that one of the unique features of A New Beginning is we lead people in a prayer to accept Christ. And thousands of people pray that prayer with us every year, thousands. And it's an amazing thing. I've heard, I don't know the exact stat, but somewhere around 30 to 35% of those that listen to Christian radio are not Christians. And so they're kind of eavesdropping on our conversation, if you will. That's not different, really, than what happened to me when I first was exposed to the gospel. It happened on the front lawn of my high school campus. Some Christians were meeting and singing songs about Jesus. If you saw the Jesus Revolution film, you would know this, of course. And I sat down close enough to eavesdrop on what they were saying, but not so close that people would think I was joining. That was the first time I heard the gospel. And I think there are people that eavesdrop on us. In other words, they're thinking, well, what is this all about? What do these Christians believe? So I believe in our program, we should speak to them directly and say, hey, would you like to accept Jesus Christ? And if so, here's how to do it. You know, the Bible tells the story of a man from Ethiopia that went to Jerusalem searching for God. And as he left that city, he had not found what he was looking for, but he did obtain a scroll of the book of Isaiah, which he was reading out loud in his chariot. The Lord directed the evangelist Philip to approach him, and Philip asked this question, "Do you understand what you're reading?" The man from Ethiopia said, "How can I unless someone shows me the way?" There's a lot of people out there that are just waiting for someone to show them the way. So we like to do that and say, hey, here's the gospel. If you would like to accept Christ, pray this prayer. And as I said, many do that every year. 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
17: The midterms are almost here, and Republicans could be in deep trouble. Polls show Democrats leading in key races. Tonight, Rob Finnerty on Newsmax reveals the growing threat from the DSA and the radical left. With less than 60 days to go, Finnerty says it's time for the GOP to hit the panic button. The House may go, and control of the Senate is up for grabs. 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Tallarico, El Sayed, AOC, Bernie Sanders. Finnerty reveals President Trump's secret plan to fight back and what you can do to help him. Don't miss Finnerty tonight at 8 p.m. Eastern on Newsmax. 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
20: May I suggest to you that you were saved and called to a vocation so that you might honor God in your job? 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
21: 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Maybe you start each day with Bible reading and quiet meditation, certainly an important part of the Christian life, drawing near to God in that way. But does that mean you're not close to God during the parts of the day when your mind is occupied with other things, like when you're on the job? Well, today John MacArthur gives you helpful biblical truth to apply on the job. His study here on Grace to You, called Wisdom for the Workplace, is showing you how to glorify God in just about any task. So now let's hear from John. Here's today's lesson.
20: The Christian faith does not accept a utilitarian work ethic. The Christian view of work is transcendent. That is, it escapes me and my world and directs its attention toward God. And so here at the end of this great chapter, which is really the close of a great book dealing with grandiose theological concepts, he puts his feet squarely on the earth and says, let's talk about work. It's not the time to put your pajamas on and sit on the roof and wait for the coming of Christ. It's not the time to be indolent or indifferent toward what it is that God has skilled and gifted you to do in your vocation. It's time to go to work. And he gives them six motivations, six reasons, six incentives. The first one is disfellowship in verse 6. We command you, brethren, in the name of our Lord Jesus Christ, that you keep aloof from every brother who leads an unruly life and not according to the tradition which you received from us. What he's saying there is, you need to alienate yourself from them. The first thing that's going to stimulate them to work is that they're going to get cut off from fellowship. That's what he says. Keep aloof is the key word there. Stay away. I don't know what your translation might say. The idea is alienate them. Stay away from them. Make them know there is a price for their indolence and their laziness. And the price is they lose fellowship. The second motivating principle, example. In verses 7 to 9, he says, you yourselves know how you ought to follow our example, because we didn't act in an undisciplined manner among you. That is, we didn't forego work. Undisciplined means they never went to work. They were unruly. They were scattered around. They never brought their life into line and worked. He says, we didn't do that. We didn't eat anyone's bread without paying for it. But rather with labor and hardship, we kept working night and day. Remember Acts 18:3 says he was a tent maker, working with leather. And he had to set up his business even in the few weeks he was in Thessalonica. And he had to work and sell it so that he could get a living from it. He had to literally set up an enterprise. And we did it night and day so that we might not be a burden to any of you. So he says the second motivation they should have is our example. Let's go to the third one. The third one is very straightforward in verse 10. For even when we were with you, we used to give you this order. Now let me stop there for a moment. He's harking back now to one of the things that he had been teaching them. When we were with you, back when we were there for the three Sabbaths and the 2 week in between period, and then the following weeks that we stayed to get the church rolling, just a brief period of months at the most. When we were with you, we used to give you this order. In other words, we repeated it. We didn't give it once. It was a matter of course. We told you this all the time, and here it is. If anyone won't work, don't let him eat. That's it. If anyone will not work, neither let him eat. That's an axiom. That's a maxim. That was a Pauline tradition. That was a divine, authoritative, revealed truth. If you don't work, you don't eat. There's a fourth principle that he uses to motivate them. We'll call it harmony. We'll call it harmony. And it comes in verse 11 and following. For we hear, and we don't know how he heard, so there's no sense in speculating. I mean, could have been Timothy coming back with the report. Could have been some people on the road from Thessalonica to Corinth. The Christian communication, which we call the grace vine. We don't know how. We don't know how it came, but it came. He says, we hear that some among you, and it must have been a fairly good group, some are leading an undisciplined life. There's that same term used back in verse 6 and over in 1 Thessalonians 5:14, translated unruly. They were undisciplined. They didn't have their life together. They were not working. We hear that they're leading an undisciplined life. Here's its definition. Doing no work at all, but acting like busybodies. Literally in the Greek, it says, it's a play on words, actually. It says, not busy, but busybodies. They are not busy, they are busybodies. That uses the word erga, from which we get ergo, which has to do with energy. Even talking about ergs, which is a component of energy. They were not ergazamenos, they were periergazamenos, which means they were all over the place. Peri, around. We use it for the periphery of something. They were just moving around all over the place to no particular good. They had nothing to do. They just wandered around, interfering in the lives of others, meddling, probably trying to get other Christians to stop working, telling them Jesus was coming, they're in the day of the Lord, work is beneath us, whatever their message was. They were an irritant. They were creating disunity and discord. People were getting tired of these deadbeats. They'd show up on Sunday and they'd say, uh-oh, let's get out of here. Here he comes. He's going to want food. He's going to want some money. And it was beginning to affect the loving harmony and the effective witness of the community of faith. With no job to do, they were taxing others, and they were making the ones they taxed resent them. And they were fiddling in people's lives. It's reminiscent of those in 1 Timothy 5:13 that the Apostle Paul talks about those young women who are widowed. He says they learn to be idle. They go around from house to house, not merely idle, but also gossips and busybodies, talking about things not proper to mention. Therefore, I want younger widows to get married. When a young girl is widowed, she's still young. She's got nothing to occupy herself. She needs to get married because she doesn't need to just be flitting around, gossiping, involving herself in things she shouldn't be involved in, talking about things she shouldn't be talking about, and falling into the sins of idleness. Well, that's what these people were doing. The definition of what happens when you've got nothing to do in 1 Timothy 5:13 fits these people. They were just busybodies. You know what that means. It's a very graphic term. So Paul reiterates in verse 12, such persons now we command, that's very strong, and exhort, that's more compassionate, parakaleo, the paraclete, the comforter. So it's both commanding and comforting. It's a command with some warmth in it. We command and exhort in the Lord Jesus Christ, that is those of you who are in Christ, within the family of God, the idea being emphasized here in Christ, some versions have in the name of Christ, but that doesn't appear in the older manuscripts. It's best to see the idea emphasizing our unity in Him because of the importance of our unity, because we all belong to Christ. We command and we exhort, not only in His name, but in the unity of Christ, those people to work in quiet fashion and eat their own bread. Settle down, he says. That's what work in quiet fashion means. Stop running around, meddling, moving uselessly. Go to work. Begin an ordered life of quiet, consistent work. Now, this is really amazing to me. Because you would think, on the one hand, that if Jesus was coming, if you really believed He was coming, and if the end of the world was near, people were on the edge of damnation and judgment. And since we believe the Bible is the absolute priority and the most wonderful thing you can do to occupy your time, you would think the apostle would say, I certainly want to commend you for just saying no to work. I just want to commend you for pouring your life into ministry. I just want to commend you for studying Scripture. I want to commend you for not wasting your time in some job. I just want to commend you for being out there zealous and proclaiming Christ and studying Scripture, because that's really what you ought to do with all your time and energy. But he doesn't say that. He says, go to work, shut your mouth, and do your work. I don't even think he sees the job as an evangelistic field, particularly. I think what you have to say on the job by how you work is the platform on which your individual witness will begin to have some credibility. He just says, quietly, get your life in line and go to work. And somebody's going to say, but it's not as spiritual. It is. It's a command. It's a way to glorify God. It's why you were placed where you were placed in the flow of the creative mandate. It's all a part of God's plan. And it will affect your witness, believe me. It also makes for unity in the church, which affects the church's corporate witness. Just keep your mouth shut and go to work. Calm down. Settle down. Get some discipline in your life. Be productive. You don't need idle time. And you don't need to be doing these kinds of enterprises which assume you don't need to work. God says work. That's all part of the very, very basic command of God for us. Why? So you can earn the bread you eat. And you won't be a burden to the community. And you won't be a burden to the church. Let me warn you, folks. There are people who are still running around saying, you know, I need to be in the ministry. I need to be studying the Bible all the time. Or I need to be preaching or evangelizing all the time. Or I need to be a missionary. And they're maybe ungifted, unauthorized, unordained, unassociated, unaccountable, but they're getting support from people. Be very careful of that. Because it may well be that they just don't want to work. And the greatest ministry they might have is effectively working. You say, what about evangelism? You be a good worker where you are. Believe me, the Lord will bring the people across your path He wants to come, and you'll have the opportunity to share why it is that you live the life you live and the way you live it. And in verse 13, there's a word to the rest of the folks. It's obvious, I think, if you think about it. When I first read it, I thought, well, what does this have to do with anything? And then as I thought, I saw it. But as for you, brethren, that's the rest. Those of you that are working, Those of you that are having to pay for these people, having to pass out your money and give them food, the rest of you, brethren, do not grow weary of doing good. You see, the potential was they would become so tired of these deadbeats, they become so fed up with giving this money and this charity to these lazy people that they would become very weary of the whole process, and then when somebody came with a real need, they would be indifferent to it. So he's saying, look, don't you grow weary of doing what is really good. The assumption is they were weary of taking care of these people who should have been taking care of themselves. And he says, don't let your weariness translate over to weariness in doing what you really should do. Doing what is good, kalas, is the term that's attached to the verb there. It means what is perceived by others to be noble. So says Milligan in his lexicon. What is perceived to be noble. Do what is noble. I mean, you go back to the Psalms, and you're going to find out over and over again that we're to take care of the poor, and that when you take care of the poor, God will bless you. Go back to Proverbs, you're going to find the same thing. Go back to Isaiah. Go to Luke chapter 14, verses 12 to 14. And what does Jesus say? When you have a dinner, when you have a reception, don't invite the wealthy people who are going to reciprocate. Invite the blind and the lame and the halt and the maimed and the poor, who can never pay you back, and God will pay you back in eternity, in the resurrection. Take care of the poor. In Acts chapter 20 and verse 35, the apostle Paul says, you saw me work and labor, and I showed you how that you ought to do that in order to give to people who have need based on what our Lord said, it is more blessed to give than receive. And even in the letter to the Galatians chapter 2 and verse 10, he says, they only asked us to remember the poor, the very thing I also was eager to do. Who asked him? The church at Jerusalem, the leaders there, John, Peter, James, Barnabas. We remember the poor. Paul went around collecting an offering for the poor, the really poor, the truly poor, who want to work and maybe work a little but can't earn enough. You've still got to make up what they can't earn. If they're willing to work, there's still going to be people that can't make up enough. There are people in our community, there are people in our church who try hard. Their skill level keeps them at a low income level, and they can't support their family maybe in all the areas they need to, and we help them. There may be single parents who do everything they can, who try hard, and they work as hard as they can, but they still come up short. There may be people who have physical disabilities, and consequently they have needs, and I applaud that our society will meet those needs. That's a right thing to do, and certainly it's a right thing for Christians to do. So he says, don't you get weary in doing what is really good for people who genuinely have need. And that's a very important balancing point. Now, these things will keep our harmony together, our unity together. All this discord that's coming into the church, people are so weary of these people, they're so sick of them, that they want to. The tendency is to stop doing good to people who really have need. You can see it was fracturing the fellowship, and discord and animosity was coming in. He says, you people go to work on the one hand, and the rest of you who can supply the lack for those who genuinely have need, you do that, and that'll keep the harmony of the church. Maintain the unity, and that's central to the testimony. Fifthly, shame. Not only does disfellowship, example, survival, and harmony constitute a motive for going to work, but shame. Look at verse 14. If anyone doesn't obey our instruction in this letter, take special note of that man and do not associate with him so that he may be put to shame. If anybody doesn't obey the instruction in this letter, I'm telling you, they are really obstinate. He said it over and over again when he was there. He wrote it a couple times in the first letter. He's now saying it again, and if these people don't obey this instruction, you take special note of that man. Mark him out. Give him serious attention. Keep on noticing that person. Keep your eye on that person for the purpose of not associating with him. Watch him so that you can avoid him. Stay away from him. Withdraw your fellowship, a double compound verb meaning do not get mixed up with. Put the pressure of isolation. Only this time you're pushing him further. This continues to be that third step of discipline where you're isolating him, but your isolation is keeping him at a distance. You take note, you watch the pattern, and you avoid the man in order that he may be put to shame. Now you've gone beyond just his isolation. You're trying to make him feel shame. That's a distasteful word, shame. Literally in the Greek, it means to turn on yourself, to feel what you really are. Let him see what he really is, a wicked, disobedient, recalcitrant sinner. Shame him because he won't work. But there's one final incentive left, and that's love. And I'm so glad Paul put this last statement in verse 15. And yet, do not regard him as an enemy, but admonish him as a brother. Don't treat him yet like a tax collector or a heathen. Don't treat him like an enemy of God, an enemy of Christ, an enemy of the church, an enemy of a believer. Don't treat him that way. You haven't yet totally thrown him to Satan, turning him over to Satan that he'll learn not to blaspheme, as is discussed in 1 Corinthians 5 for the unrepentant adulterer. He doesn't so far yet. You're still at the third stage. You're still admonishing him, that is, warning him about his behavior and calling him to obedience. And you're regarding him not yet as the tax collector, not yet as the outcast, the tax collector being the most outcast person in Jewish culture. That's why that illustration is used by our Lord in Matthew 18. You're not throwing him out yet. You're not alienating him as an enemy. You're still calling to him as a brother. He is still in the family of God. Treat him with love like you would a brother. Treat him with affection like you would a brother or sister. Like Proverbs 27:6 says, faithful are the wounds of a friend. Show him tenderness. Understand that you need to lift him up considering yourself, lest you also be tempted, as Galatians 6 says. Restore such a one in love. You know the interesting thing about this little list I've given you? Disfellowship, example, survival, harmony, shame, and love. Those motivations to the person who won't work should also motivate anyone in any sinful behavior. It's very generic in that sense. No matter what the sin is, it's the same things that should motivate. The threat of losing the fellowship with other believers. The fact that you have not followed the holy example of those who have walked before you. Even the issue of survival, because you can die from continued sin. Some Corinthians did. And certainly the idea of harmony, you're disrupting and ripping and tearing the unity of the church. And certainly shame, you should feel guilt and shame. And certainly love should call you back as those who are in the body of Christ and are your brothers and sisters woo you. And so, this is how we deal with any believer in any pattern of sin. And if they resist this, then you can treat them like an enemy. Then you can turn them over to Satan. Then Paul says in 1 Corinthians 5, I don't want you to have any fellowship with them. I don't even want you to eat with them. I want you to turn them out totally. But here, Paul, one more time, for the third time in three steps, is pleading with the church to call them back. The American work ethic has eroded. That's where we started. That's a good place to end. But the Christian work ethic hasn't changed one bit. May I suggest to you that you were saved and called to a vocation so that you might honor God in your job? When you go to work, that's a divine vocation. God has given you the skill and the opportunity to do what you do. And you're to work for His glory. Father, we thank You that Your Word again has been so down to earth and clear. Make us faithful as we do the tasks that You give us to do at home and at our job, and just the general work that is all around us as we subdue this cursed world. Help us to know that as we do it, we please You. We honor you. Father, we ask that you would save some today and put them on the path of righteousness that they might work, even their work, with a new commitment to your glory, something they've never known. And to Christians who are here, Lord, give all of us a fresh new joy and exhilaration about what we do and how you view it. Give us this wonderful balance that we find in this passage as we live as your people in this world for your glory in Christ's name. Amen.
21: 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And then be here Monday and consider this question. How can every person, even those who will never hear the gospel, be guilty before God? We're launching John MacArthur's sobering study titled Without Excuse, with another 30 minutes of unleashing God's truth, one verse at a time, on Grace to You.
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24: God is always for his people. 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
24: I'm really excited to continue in our study in Revelation. We're going to be in chapter 4, verse 1, and this is our, I want to say, immediate future. We're getting so close that we're going to just, all of a sudden, this scene right here is our experience. It's kind of weird to teach on something that you're about to experience. I would relate it to maybe, you know, military training, when you're sitting there about to go into battle, into war, and someone who has been there, done that, is teaching you. But this is on a far grander scale. This is like a surprise party, getting taught on what your surprise party is going to be like and what's going to happen, because you're suddenly going to be with the Lord and you're going to be brought up into his presence, ever to be with the Lord. And what an incredible hope we have. And so to go through this in faith, to know we're reading events we're going to experience, and you get to critique, and you won't. You will totally forget this day right now. This will not come to mind. That's, it says the former things will not come to mind. You're going to have way too much going on in front of you and forward to go, yeah, I remember Pastor Josh teaching on it. I think he messed it up.
2: I think it's way more than what he could have possibly said. You know, it's like, you can't do it justice. But one day it will be justice, because with your own eyes you will see. We walk by faith, not by sight, but we will see, and faith will be a thing of the past. Scripture says that. Faith itself will have to pass away. What? You're not going to need it? When you're standing in his presence, it'll be real easy to say, I believe. I believe. Oh my goodness. It's going to be so incredible. Let's stand together and read chapter 4, verses 1 to the end of the chapter, verse 11. And we'll jump back into our study on the rapture of the church. So here we are, verse 1. It says, after these things I looked, and behold, a door standing open in heaven. And the first voice which I heard was like a trumpet speaking with me, saying, come up here, and I will show you things which must take place after this. I like the word must there. That's just a good emphasis. This is going to happen. Immediately I was in the spirit, and behold, a throne set in heaven, and one sat on the throne. And he who sat there was like a jasper and a sardis stone in appearance. Wow, guys, no one has seen God at any time. That's what the scripture says. No one has seen God at any time. But what does this verse say? That there's a throne, and God's on that throne, and we're going to now behold him. We're going to see him, jasper, sardis. In appearance, there was a rainbow around the throne, and in appearance like an emerald. Around the throne, there were 24 thrones, and on the thrones, I saw 24 elders sitting clothed in white robes, and they had crowns of gold on their heads. And from the throne proceeded lightnings, thunders, and voices. Seven lamps of fire were burning before the throne, which are the seven spirits of God. Before the throne, there was a sea of glass like crystal. And in the midst of the throne and around the throne were four living creatures, full of eyes in front and in back. The first living creature was like a lion. The second living creature like a calf. The third living creature had a face like a man. And the fourth living creature was like a flying eagle. The four living creatures, each having six wings, were full of eyes around and within, and they do not rest day or night, saying, holy, holy, holy, Lord God Almighty, who was and is to come. And whenever the living creatures give glory and honor and thanks to him who sits on the throne, who lives forever and ever, the 24 elders fall down before him who sit on the throne and worship him who lives forever and ever and cast their crowns before the throne saying, you are worthy, O Lord, to receive glory and honor and power, for you created all things and by your will they exist and were created. Well, I think a lot of what's in man, in us, is mistrust. We have a lot of mistrust. We've been burned many times in our lives by different ones, and promises have been made and not kept, and love expressed and then not felt, and hard days in this life that carry over into our relationship with the Lord if we're not careful, that we can see the Lord as maybe not trustworthy.

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1: The Bible says, "The eyes of the Lord run to and fro throughout the whole earth to show himself strong on behalf of those who love and trust him." If you love and trust the Lord, he's going to show himself strong on your behalf today.
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2: What did Paul say when he saw the heavenly, the third heaven, as we studied last time we were together? He says they were unspeakable. It would be shameful to speak of them. They were too glorious. And here now John is commanded, write down what you've seen. And he's doing the best he can, and he's just giving us just the basic details of the physical realm. How could he possibly capture all the senses? What did it smell like? And what was the sounds, and how glorious were they? He understood what they said, but could he possibly explain how the choir sounded? How angelic and how amazing this moment is? How could he possibly explain it? And what a joy it is to go through these things and to think about it. I like going deeper than what's just there at the surface. Think about what it would be like and what it's going to be like, because this is our future. Not many days from now, we're going to be beholding this glorious King. It says, "After these things I looked, and behold, a door standing open in heaven, and the first voice which I heard was like a trumpet speaking with me." And we connected that to Christ. Only God knows who that voice was, because there will be a trumpet at the rapture, and the voice of the archangel, which is not Christ, will shout in that moment. But here's a picture of that moment. This is not that moment, but it's a picture of that moment. And it is the place where we put the rapture because of this last line right here. Look at this. "Come up here," he's told, "come up here, and I will show you things which must take place after this." And if you're paying attention and you're just reading the letter, what is after this refer to? The church. The church is mentioned, is it 19 times in these first chapters? And it will not be mentioned again until the very end. There is not one mention of the church in chapters 6 through 19. It's not there, because the church is in heaven with the Lord. Assembly, the sacred assembly of God's people. That's the church. And so we've looked at how this is a transitional verse, and it's taking us from the present, the church age, to the future after the church age is over. And what is the end of the church age? We studied this last week. We saw, how does the church age end? It ends with the rapture. That's the question. Titus 2, the blessed hope. Philippians 3, the receiving of a new body fashioned after Christ's glorious own body. 1 Corinthians 15, that's a verse that belongs in the nursery. "We might not all sleep, but we shall all be changed." In a moment, in a twinkling of an eye, before the pastor finishes. No. The rapture at the last trumpet. The last trumpet of what? We talked about that. There's many trumpets in the Bible. It's the last trumpet of the church. It's the only thing that makes sense. Because there's a last trumpet for Israel. There's trumpets in heaven. There's trumpets in the millennial reign. We have all kinds of trumpets. What is Paul referring to when he says at the last trump? Well, that's 1 Thessalonians chapter 4. This last one, the Lord himself will descend from heaven with a shout, the trump of God, the voice of the archangel, and the dead in Christ will rise first. Then we who are alive and remain shall be caught up, harpazoed, rapturos in the Latin, where we get the word rapture. We shall be raptured up

0: in a moment, in a twinkling of an eye there, the last trump, 1 Corinthians 15. And we shall always be with the Lord. Comfort one another with these words. This is where this verse fits. In chapter 4, verse 1, after the church age, and we looked at these verses to see, this is how the church age ends, with Christ coming for his bride and bringing us up into heaven. Not coming down yet, up into heaven. Those verses don't line up with the second coming. The second coming is coming down. The rapture is going up. And thus we will always be with the Lord. Jesus said, don't let your heart be troubled. You believe in God, believe also in me. In my Father's house are many mansions. If it were not so, I would have told you. I go to prepare a place for you. And if I go to prepare a place for you, I will come again and receive you unto myself, that where I am, there you may be also. Do you know what those words are? Those are the words of a bridegroom to his bride. That is a wedding invitation. The bridegroom would prepare the place for the bride. The father would tell the bridegroom when it was ready, go get your bride, and the bride would be surprised. We have all of this in Scripture for us. The Jewish wedding has been recorded for us through chapters and verses found in the Bible throughout. It's a seven-day feast. The Lord has a seven-day feast for us in heaven with him. He is planning it, and the invitation is, I'm coming for you. And you have the 10 virgins. 5 were ready, 5 were not. Another wedding picture. You have the wedding feast and the getting everybody to come to the wedding, and the Jews wouldn't. So go out into the highways and byways, invite whoever will come. And the place was filled for the wedding, and there was one without a wedding garment. Sir, how did you get in here?
1: I don't know.
0: Take him out and cast him out into outer darkness. It is exciting when you realize that there are so many things that picture the rapture of the church and what it is in Scripture, and we're not done yet looking at it, because what we're now going to look at is something that is immutable about God. You need to know this. This is something you should never doubt, and yet so many Christians doubt. That God is always for his people. That he will never pour his wrath out on his people, ever. That if you're his, if you've been blood-bought, blood-washed, you're Christ's, he's yours, you're his, you will never, ever know the wrath of God. And there's just example after example of this in Scripture, and this is so important. And I think this is why I think it's a worthwhile subject to talk about the rapture of the church. One, it's exciting. There's a surprise coming for the church. And no one knows the day or the hour. In that moment, the Lord will come for us, and we will be with him forever. That's exciting. But there's also something really important about knowing the nature of God. That God has sworn that he would never judge the righteous with the wicked. This is just a fact. He would not pour out wrath on the righteous. Now, I think what confuses us is we have a tendency to think of people as righteous that maybe aren't. It's incredible when you realize how blind we can be to the righteousness of God and the sinfulness of man. But when God cleanses you and he purges you and washes you and makes you white by his grace, you see, it's not by works of righteousness. If that's your mindset, oh, I got to be better so I can go in the rapture, you're on the wrong trail. That's the trail that leads away from the mercy and grace of God, and the only thing left is the wrath of God. The only way to be on the trail of of grace and mercy is to be going through the cross of Jesus Christ, not by works of righteousness we have done, but according to his mercy. When you have truly received his grace into your heart and into your life, and you do not stand on your own righteousness, you have become grafted into the church of Jesus Christ. You are now a part of the bride. And you will not suffer the wrath of God. This is a promise. Look at 1 Thessalonians 1, 9, and 10. Paul speaking to the church, he says, how you turn to God from idols to serve the living and true God, walking in repentance. Isn't that so key and important when we've been studying through the churches? Repent! That's what Jesus has been saying to church after church. Repent, the first one, Ephesus. Remember from where you have fallen. Go back and do the first works again. You've lost that loving feeling. It's gone, gone, gone. And how he wants us to love him. And what nurtures love but his goodness and his grace? To know him is to love him. And now Paul says, you have turned from idols, you've come to God, and now to wait for his Son from heaven, whom he raised from the dead, even Jesus, who delivers us from the wrath to come. This is a great connecting verse to our last subject, the church. How the church age ends is with the rapture. And we know that the rapture is still future because the church is still here. And when God takes the church home, sure, there will be a church here, right? There will still be a church. But there is only one church of Jesus Christ. And it's not just one age or one location. It's worldwide, and it's all ages. That's why the dead in Christ will rise first. Then we who are alive and remain shall be caught up together to one church with the King in one place at one time. How glorious. Why? To deliver us from the wrath to come. So when will that happen? Right before the wrath. The wrath of God will be poured out. Revelation chapter 6. When the sixth seal is broken, that's right at the beginning of the tribulation, the very beginning. Revelation 6, it's just the first chapter of the tribulation. Sixth seal is broken, earthquake. What do they say? They cry out to the rocks, fall on us and hide us from the wrath of the Lamb. For the wrath of the Lamb has come. And who shall hide us from his wrath? There's wrath. And God is going to deliver us from that wrath. And that's why Revelation 4 and 5 is so important. Because Revelation 4 begins with a transition after these things. And that transition now focuses in heaven, where the song of the Lamb is sung by those who've been redeemed. Redeemed by God himself. Let's turn to 1 Thessalonians again. And this is so good just to see the flow of Paul's thoughts here as he's writing about the rapture of the church in chapter 4. And verse 18, he says, therefore, comfort one another with these words. You're going to be taken up, harpazoed into heaven with the Lord. But he makes some important comments here in verses 1 through 11 on the subject. It says, but concerning the times and the seasons, like when's this going to happen? Brethren, you have no need that I should write to you. For you yourselves know perfectly that the day of the Lord so comes as a thief in the night. For when they say, peace and safety, then sudden destruction comes upon them, as labor pains upon a pregnant woman, and they shall not escape. What Paul is saying here is, look, The tribulation is going to overtake this planet by surprise. No one's going to be prepared for it. And he says to the church, I have no need that I should talk to you about this. Why? Because chapter 4 comes before chapter 5. You do not need to be prepared for the coming of the Antichrist because Jesus Christ is coming for you before he comes. That's what he's saying right here. This is important to see this. Now, people get all up in arms like, oh, you're not preparing your people for persecution. Hold on. Isn't the church age full of persecution? How much suffering can you endure before you die? And how many have died already for their faith? Millions. Millions have died for their faith. Am I saying that the church in America will not suffer persecution? No. No, I'm not saying that. Almost half the country would love to probably have another chance at it and start some persecution of their own. It's amazing to see the passion of the Democratic Party. The intensity, right? It's so intense. That intensity is waiting in the wings. I'm not trying to scare you. But don't put your head in the sand and think, you know, it's all good. Trump's in office now. Yeah, he's got 4 years. And I'm not a doomsday guy, but I'm just saying I know which direction this whole planet is headed. And it's not in the direction you're headed. I hope. Because you should be heading the other way. You've got to keep your eyes on Jesus. It's wonderful that we have godly men and women, and we keep praying for them. In church, you got to keep praying. We're in a spiritual battle. And government never wins spiritual battles. They're only fought in prayer in the Spirit, and they're only won there. And so we must continue to pray for our country, for revival, and for the work of God to be done in our land. This is so important.
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0: 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This teaching was recorded live during our Sunday morning worship service. Today, Jeff is teaching from the book of 1 Kings.
1: Proverbs chapter 9, verse 10 says, "The fear of the Lord is the beginning of wisdom, and knowledge of the Holy One is understanding." The fear of the Lord, in the context of this proverb, it means having reverence, respect, awe, worshipful submission to the Lord. And this is how we begin to be wise and continue to grow in wisdom. An illustration that hopefully would help us is on a map, in order to navigate, there needs to be a reference point, a location from which everything else is connected. A reference point often used in navigation is the North Star. And the Lord in His Word needs to be the reference point of our life, the North Star of our life, if you will. The Lord in His Word, it centers us, it gives us a foundation, an anchor, a tether from which we then live our life. And Solomon wrote this proverb, as well as most of the proverbs in the book of Proverbs in our Bible, considered to be one of the greatest collections of wisdom literature in the ancient world. And one of the things that we will read today is the story of how Solomon got his profound wisdom that is then expressed in the book of Proverbs. The quick answer, the Lord gave it to him. Well, by way of quick review, as we have been studying the book of 1 and 2 Kings, is in 1 Kings 2, which is where we were at last time, we looked at the final words that David spoke to his son Solomon before he died. David admonished Solomon to live in obedience to the Lord and His Word, and if he will do that, the Lord will then bless his life and ensure that one of David's descendants will always be on the throne of Israel. David's last words to Solomon were essentially the same truth expressed in this proverb that we've just read. He was telling Solomon to make the Lord and His Word the reference point of his life, the North Star of his life, the foundation of his life. And this is the beginning of wisdom, both for him and for us. Well, today we're picking up in 1 Kings chapter 3. So if you have your Bible, you can flip over to 1 Kings chapter 3. That's where we're picking up. The first verse begins this way. It says, "Solomon made an alliance with Pharaoh, king of Egypt, and married his daughter. He brought her to the city of David until he finished building his palace and the temple of the Lord and the wall around Jerusalem." Solomon is believed to have been about 20 years old when he began to reign as king. David left a significant kingdom for his son Solomon to inherit. David had built the nation largely through military conquest, the Lord giving him victory over the various nations that surrounded Israel. Philistia, Moab, Ammon, Edom, Syria had all been defeated, and they're now under Israel's authority. Israel is now a major player in international affairs in the region. David's focus had largely been on waging war against Israel's enemies. Solomon's focus will be on managing a peaceful empire. He will focus on building and commerce and securing alliances with neighboring powers. And so the first thing that we are told about is an alliance made with Egypt, which is sealed by Pharaoh giving his daughter to Solomon in marriage. Historians point out that this marriage shows both the dramatic increase in importance of Israel on the international stage and the diminishing status of Egypt at this time. It's quite a turn of events, really, to consider that at one time the Israelites were slaves in Egypt, and now they are a free people with their own country on equal footing with their former slave masters. The Lord has brought them a very long way. Although this marriage may make sense from a practical, world-centered point of view, it's questionable from a spiritual point of view. Bible scholars are divided about whether Solomon's marriage to Pharaoh's daughter is against the law of God or not. The Israelites were not to intermarry with the Canaanite peoples around them. In Deuteronomy chapter 7, it talks about that, because it would draw them away from the Lord to serve these pagan gods. We will read in 1 Kings chapter 11 that in Solomon's latter years, some of his foreign wives turn his heart toward their gods away from the Lord, so he's not fully devoted to the Lord like his father David was. Is his marriage then to the Egyptian Pharaoh's daughter the beginning of a series of compromises made by Solomon, which will eventually lead to his downfall? Our small choices of compromise can lead to unanticipated consequences later. Solomon will be known for his many building projects during his reign as king, and some of his first and most significant are the building of the temple of the Lord in Jerusalem, his own palace, and the defensive walls around the city of Jerusalem, which are mentioned here in this verse. Solomon is also going to build a separate palace just for his Egyptian queen, which is mentioned in 1 Kings 7:8 and 9:24. Until her palace is completed, it says here that she resides with Solomon. Well, in verse 2, it continues. It says, the people, however, were still sacrificing at the high places because a temple had not yet been built for the name of the Lord. Solomon showed his love for the Lord by walking according to the instructions given him by his father David, except that he offered sacrifices and burnt offerings on the high places. High places were spots considered sacred and used for worship. There was usually some kind of altar, sometimes a shrine or idols were present there, sometimes there was a temple building of some kind, sometimes these places were located on tops of hills or at notably large and ancient trees or rock outcroppings in the area. Most of these were established places of worship used by the Canaanite peoples who had lived in these areas before the Israelites came in. The Lord instructed the Israelites to destroy all of these high places when they entered the land and not use them. Deuteronomy 12, verse 2 says, destroy completely all the places on the high mountains, on the hills, and under every spreading tree where the nations you are dispossessing worship their gods. Break down their altars, smash their sacred stones, and burn their Asherah poles in the fire. Cut down the idols of their gods and wipe out their names from those places. You must not worship the Lord your God in their way. Well, unfortunately, the Israelites, they didn't destroy all of the high places, and they actually started using them as sacred places of worship themselves. Not only did they use these places to worship the pagan gods of the Canaanites, but they were worshiping the Lord at some of these sites too. It's pointed out here that Solomon is using these high places for worship, offering sacrifices and burning incense to them. And again, is this the beginning of another series of compromises by Solomon, which will lead to his downfall? Our choices of compromise can lead to unanticipated consequences later. Well, because a central temple for the Lord had not yet been built, it appears that the Lord tolerates the Israelites using some of these high places. Once the temple is completed, though, the use of all high places will be strictly forbidden. In other respects, other than the using of the high places for worship, Solomon, it says, showed his love for the Lord by walking according to the instructions given him by his father David. This illustrates an idea that Jesus taught. Jesus tells us in his teachings that if we love him, we will obey him. And we show our love for him by obeying him. It's not the one who says they love God that actually loves God, but it's the one who obeys God. In John 14, 15, Jesus said, if you love me, keep my commands. And then in verse 21 of that chapter, he says, whoever has my commands and keeps them is the one who loves me. Verse 23 of that chapter, he said, anyone who loves me will obey my teaching. And then John writes in 1 John 2:3, he says, "We know that we have come to know him, Jesus, if we keep his commands. Whoever says, 'I know him,' but does not do what he commands is a liar, and the truth is not in that person. But if anyone obeys his word, love for God is truly made complete in them. This is how we know we are in him. Whoever claims to live in him must live as Jesus did." Well, verse 4, back in 1 Kings chapter 3, "The king went to Gibeon to offer sacrifices, for that was the most important high place, and Solomon offered 1,000 burnt offerings on that altar." The parallel account of this event in 2 Chronicles chapter 1 gives us some more details here. It tells us that Solomon gathers all of the various leaders of the nation together at Gibeon to offer sacrifices to the Lord. This is a huge national event taking place. Considering that he's offering 1,000 burnt offerings, it gives us an idea of the magnitude of the ceremony and the event. Gibeon is located about 5 miles from Jerusalem, and it's the place used for this event because, it says in verse 4, it was the most important high place. Well, I want to give a little background about that because it's interesting for this story that we're looking at. Gibeon is considered the most important high place because it is where the original tabernacle, also known as the tent of meeting, and the bronze altar and the various other items associated with it were all located there at Gibeon. The tabernacle, you'll remember, this is the very same one that was constructed by the Israelites under the leadership of Moses while on their journey across the desert wilderness from slavery in Egypt almost 500 years earlier. Everything associated with the tabernacle is at Gibeon except for the Ark of the Covenant, the gold-covered box, you might remember, that's considered the throne of God and which contained the stone tablets of the covenant received by Moses while on Mount Sinai. The Ark was originally kept in the Holy of Holies portion of the tabernacle. In an ill-advised move, though, the Israelites took the Ark of the Covenant into battle with them against the Philistines in 1 Samuel chapter 4, thinking it would guarantee them victory. And instead, they were badly defeated by the Philistines, and the Philistines captured the Ark in battle that day. Well, after several months of bad omens and unexplained sicknesses afflicting their people, the Philistines gave the Ark back to Israel, happy to be rid of it. Rather than the Ark being placed back into the tabernacle, though, it was stored at a place called Kiriath Jearim at the residence of a man named Abinadab. Then, years later, after David became king, he brought the Ark of the Covenant to Jerusalem, and he stored it in a special tent that he made for it until the temple could be built and in that it would be placed inside the temple. So there are, in effect, two major religious centers in Israel at this moment: Gibeon, where the tabernacle and the bronze altar are, and Jerusalem, where the Ark of the Covenant is being kept. Gibeon is considered the most important location, apparently, to them, even though the Ark of the Covenant is the most sacred object for them. Well, considering that there are these two very important locations for worship, we can see how there could be some confusion among them about where the worship of the Lord should be taking place at this time. The temple, when it's built, will establish a single location, removing all doubt about where worship is to take place. Verse 5, it says, "At Gibeon, the Lord appeared to Solomon during the night in a dream, and God said, 'Ask for whatever you want me to give you.' So that night, after all of these offerings had been made and people had bedded down for the night, the Lord appears to Solomon in a vision and says to him, 'Ask for whatever you want me to give you.'" Can you imagine the God of the universe saying that to you? I mean, how would you respond? What would you ask for? Solomon proves himself to be wiser than most in the way that he responds. In verse 6, Solomon answered, "You have shown great kindness to your servant, my father David, because he was faithful to you and righteous and upright in heart. You have continued this great kindness to him and have given him a son to sit on his throne this very day. Now, Lord my God, you have made your servant king in place of my father David, but I am only a little child and do not know how to carry out my duties. Your servant is here among the people you have chosen, a great people, too numerous to count or number. So give your servant a discerning heart to govern your people and to distinguish between right and wrong. For who is able to govern this great people of yours?" Solomon, he acknowledges his empty-handedness before the Lord in verse 6 by noting that the kindness being shown to him is a borrowed kindness. It's a kindness that was first extended to his father David. And now Solomon is a beneficiary of that kindness. It's not something that he deserves or he has earned. There's no sense of entitlement by Solomon. There's only genuine, heartfelt gratitude here. And then in verse 7, Solomon humbly acknowledges his smallness and his inadequacy. He refers to himself as a little child, even though he's a grown man, saying that he has no idea what he's doing as king. Verse 8, he acknowledges that he is a small part of something much bigger and more important than himself by referring to God's chosen people, a great people, too numerous to count or number. He's pointing all the way back to the covenant that God made with his forefather Abraham in the book of Genesis. And then Solomon in verse 9, he asks for the ability and the know-how to do what the Lord has called him to do, to serve the Lord's people well. He says, "Give your servant a discerning heart to govern your people and to distinguish between right and wrong. For who is able to govern this great people of yours?" A discerning heart. That phrase, it literally means a listening heart or an obedient heart. In the Old Testament, Hebrew, listening and obeying come from the same word. The way Solomon responds here, it sets a good example for us to follow in our own lives, doesn't it? We want to have an attitude of empty-handedness before the Lord, full of genuine gratitude, having no sense of entitlement about anything. We want to have an attitude of inadequacy, needing the Lord's help, being like little children. We want to have an attitude of humility, remembering that we're a small part of something much bigger and more important than ourselves. We want to ask the Lord for the ability and the know-how not to be great and famous and rich, but to do well at what the Lord has called us to do with an attitude of servanthood. Well, the Lord responds to him in verse 10. It says, "The Lord was pleased that Solomon had asked for this. So God said to him, 'Since you have asked for this and not for long life or wealth for yourself, nor have asked for the death of your enemies, but for discernment in administering justice, I will do what you have asked. I will give you a wise and discerning heart, so that there will never have been anyone like you, nor will there ever be. Moreover, I will give you what you have not asked for, both wealth and honor, so that in your lifetime you will have no equal among kings. And if you walk in obedience to me and keep my decrees and commands as David your father did, I will give you a long life." The Lord is pleased with Solomon's response and what he has asked for. Rather than asking for something that would selfishly benefit himself, Solomon asked for the ability to serve the Lord's people well. And the Lord gives Solomon what he asked for, and he gives him what he has not asked for: wealth and honor and long life if he will walk in obedience to the Lord and his commands. Verse 15, then Solomon awoke and he realized that it had been a dream. He returned to Jerusalem, stood before the ark of the Lord's covenant and sacrificed burnt offerings and fellowship offerings. Then he gave a feast for all his court. So Solomon's response is worship, And I want us to know, just as a point of interest with the background that we've talked about a little bit earlier, that Solomon, he worshiped at the tabernacle at Gibeon when he received this vision. And he now returns to Jerusalem and he's seen worshiping before the Ark of the Covenant. So we see both of these major locations of worship being utilized in this story, the one at Gibeon and the one in Jerusalem. Well, in the next verses, we have an example of Solomon's God-given wisdom. It says, now two prostitutes came to the king and stood before him. One of them said, pardon me, my lord, this woman and I live in the same house and I had a baby while she was there with me. The third day after my child was born, this woman also had a baby. We were alone. There was no one in the house but the two of us. During the night, this woman's son died because she lay on him. So she got up in the middle of the night and took my son from my side while I, your servant, was asleep. She put him by her breast and put her dead son by my breast. The next morning, I got up to nurse my son, and he was dead. But when I looked at him closely in the morning light, I saw that it wasn't the son I had born. The other woman said, no, the living one is my son, the dead one is yours. But the first one insisted, no, the dead one is yours, the living one is mine. And so they argued before the king. The king said, this one says, my son is alive and your son is dead. While that one says, no, your son is dead and mine is alive. Then the king said, bring me a sword. So they brought a sword for the king. He then gave an order, cut the living child in two and give half to one and half to the other. The woman whose son was alive was deeply moved out of love for her son and said to the king, please, my lord, give her my living baby. Don't kill him. But the other one said, neither I nor you shall have him. Cut him in two. Then the king gave his ruling, give the living baby to the first woman. Do not kill him. She's the mother. When all Israel heard the verdict the king had given, they held the king in awe because they saw that he had wisdom from God to administer justice. That brings us to 1 Kings chapter 4. This chapter, it provides additional descriptions and examples of the Lord's blessings on Solomon and Israel during his reign as king. This is, as I've said before, the golden age for Israel. We close with verse 29 to the end of the chapter. It says, God gave Solomon wisdom and very great insight and a breadth of understanding as measureless as the sand on the seashore. Solomon's wisdom was greater than the wisdom of all the people of the East and greater than all the wisdom of Egypt. He was wiser than anyone else, including Ethan, the Ezrahite, wiser than Heman, Calcol, and Darda, the sons of Mahal. And his fame spread to all the surrounding nations. He spoke 3,000 proverbs, and his songs numbered 1,005. He spoke about plant life from the cedar of Lebanon to the hyssop that grows out of walls. He also spoke about animals and birds, reptiles and fish. From all nations, people came to listen to Solomon's wisdom, sent by all the kings of the world who had heard of his wisdom. A summarizing description of the wisdom and the fame of Solomon. The Lord has fulfilled his promise to Solomon in every way, hasn't he? Solomon excelled in all areas of culture, art, literature, science. He possessed a breadth of knowledge and understanding unequaled in his time. And again, these aspects of Solomon are a foreshadow of the Son of David who has come, Jesus Christ. Colossians 2:3, you'll remember, it says, in whom are hidden all the treasures of wisdom and knowledge.
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13: Thank you, darling. Today, we will continue our study of the first chapter of the Gospel of John. This is a chapter filled with wonderful truths and promises of God, riches beyond measure, more valuable than gold itself. So let's take a look, and specifically, let's look at John chapter 1, verses 10 through 13. Before we do, let me just tell you what a privilege it is and what an honor it is to be able to come into your life, into your house, into your car, and share with you the things of God. Now let me read for you our text today, which is, as I said, John chapter 1, verses 10 through 13. And the Bible says, "He was in the world, and the world was made through him, and the world did not know him. He came to his own, and his own did not receive him. But as many as received him, to them he gave the right to become children of God, to those who believe in his name, who were born not of blood, nor the will of the flesh, nor the will of man, but of God." So let's take a careful look at this passage. Verse 10 says, "He came to his own, and his own did not receive him." Well, who is he? Who does that refer to? He is, of course, Jesus Christ. He came to his own, and his own did not receive him. And what is meant by his own? Jesus was born a Jew, and his own refers to the Jewish people. For the most part, the Jews did not receive Jesus and accept him, and still do not today. This was predicted, prophesied by Isaiah in Isaiah chapter 53, verses 1 through 3, long before Jesus was born. Let me share that with you. The Bible says, "Who has believed our report? And to whom has the arm of the Lord been revealed? For he shall grow up before him as a tender plant, as a root out of dry ground." So it's talking about Jesus growing up before the Father. He, that is Jesus, has no form or comeliness. And when we see him, there is no beauty that we should desire him. He was despised and rejected by men, a man of sorrows and acquainted with grief. We hid, as it were, our faces from him. He was despised, and we did not esteem him. This was written hundreds of years before Jesus was born. It predicted he would be rejected by many. The Bible teaches that both Jews and Gentiles, or non-Jews, would not receive him and not accept him as the Son of God. Not just the Jews, but the Jews and the non-Jews alike, or Gentiles. It was, after all, the Romans, who were non-Jews, who actually put Jesus to death. He was rejected by many then, and is still rejected by many today. The fact that the Jews, for the most part, did not receive him was a matter of great sadness for Jesus. Here's what he lamented in Luke chapter 13, verses 34 and 35. "O Jerusalem, Jerusalem, the city that kills the prophets and stones those that are sent to her, how often I wanted to gather your children together as a hen gathers her brood under her wings, but you were not willing. See, your house is now left you desolate." Now, this is a very interesting passage. It demonstrates some of the important principles and truths of God. First, we see that Jesus deeply wanted to save the inhabitants of Jerusalem and the Jewish nation. Jesus deeply, emotionally wanted to save them. It was not merely an intellectual decision for him. It was a heartfelt desire and goal. With his whole heart, the Son of God wanted to help them. Still today, he deeply wants to help them. And still today, he deeply wants to help you and me. Because both Jews and Gentiles are loved by God. Now, just imagine this. The Son of God, who is God himself, is emotionally committed to trying to save us, trying to reach us, trying to help us. Some people imagine God as a being who sits back and watches us, and who judges us, and who punishes us, and who really has no preference as to whether we succeed or fail. No preference one way or the other. He's just a judge, some people imagine. But this is not what the Bible teaches. The Bible dares you to believe that God came to earth as Jesus Christ and deeply wants to see you saved. He deeply and emotionally wants to help you. Jesus deeply wants you and I to make heaven our home. It's not a small matter to him how you and I live our lives and how we turn out and whether we make heaven our home. It is the overriding desire of his great heart. This is really almost too good for us to believe, that the God who created the universe loves us and wants deeply for us to spend eternity with him. I dare you to believe that. I dare you to wake up each morning for the next 7 days

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2: Because God wanted to give us one more day to find him. Do you know why there is still air to breathe? Why the earth still spins so perfectly on its axis and orbits so perfectly around the sun? Because God wants to give the people of the world one more day to find him, to receive his love, and be saved. All of the planets that circle the earth, All the planets that circle the sun, only one appears capable of supporting life as we know it. The sunlight, the temperature, the atmosphere, the water, the plants. If it were a little colder, or a little hotter, or a little drier, or a little wetter, if we orbited a little too close to the sun, or a little too far away, then life would cease. We would all die. There is no recognizable life on Mars or Venus or Mercury or Saturn or Jupiter. Here on Earth, I know we sometimes worry about our environment, but how has it gone on so perfectly for thousands of years? Why? Because God made it so, commanded it be so. He has given us life and a place to live because he loves us and hopes we will find him and love him back. How amazing. There is a force that created Earth and keeps it a place where we can live, and that force is the love of God for people. Dear listener, don't you see that the things which can be seen, the world in which we live, can only be explained by the things which can't be seen, which is God, his eternal power and glory, and his love for you and me. The love of God for us can be found each morning in the rising sun, in the flowers that bloom, in the trees, in the crops that grow to feed us. But the love of God for us is most vividly seen in the cross where Jesus died. The secular world cannot see this great truth. The scientists and philosophers and politicians who don't have Christ living in their hearts as Savior and Lord, to them, what I am saying to you is foolishness. When I tell you that it is God's deep love for you and I and for all mankind that created the world and keeps it going, when I tell you that you and I have life only because God loves us deeply, when I tell you that this day exists only because God hopes you will recognize him today and receive him today and love him back today, does that sound foolish to you? Does that sound foolish compared to some scientists on the Discovery Channel? Well, let me tell you what the Bible says. In 1 Corinthians chapter 18, it says, the message of God is foolishness to those who are perishing, but to us who are being saved, it is the power of God. For it is written, I will destroy the wisdom of the wise. I will bring to nothing the understanding of the prudent. Where is the wise? Where is the scribe? Where is the disputer of this age? Has not God made foolish the wisdom of this world? God loves us deeply. Let's take a break. When we come back, we'll explore this a little further.
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0: all our past programs. 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Now, let's get back to today's teaching.
1: Thank you, sweetie. We've been talking about the love of God for you and for me. Now let's return to our text in John chapter 1, verses 10 through 13. Now let's read those again. Beginning at verse 10, He was in the world, and the world was made through Him, and the world did not know Him. He came to His own, and His own did not receive Him. But as many as received Him, to them He gave the right to become children of God, to those who believe in His name, who were born not of blood, nor the will of the flesh, nor the will of man, but born of God. Now, let's take a closer look at verse 12, which says, But as many as received Him, to them He gave the right to become children of God, to those who believe in His name. First of all, we notice the Bible says in this verse, as many as received Him, as many as. In other words, there is no limit. There was no limit, and today there is no limit on how many can come. There was then, and there is now, always room at the table of God for a person who is willing to accept Jesus and believe, as many as. In other words, all who will, all who are willing may come. The door was open then, and it is still open now. If you have never dedicated your heart and life to God, if you've never received Christ, you can today. There's room for you today. Now here's what the Bible says in Isaiah chapter 55, beginning at verse 1 and going through verse 3. Everyone who thirsts, come to the waters. And you who have no money, come, buy and eat. Yes, come, buy wine and milk without money and without price. Why do you spend your money for that which is not bread, and your wages for that which does not satisfy? Listen carefully to me and eat what is good, and let your soul delight itself in abundance. Incline your ear and come to me. Hear, and your soul shall live, and I will make an everlasting covenant with you. So we see that all may come. In fact, all are invited to come and all are welcome. But you must receive Him. It's not enough to simply know about Jesus. It's not enough to have read about Him or even thought about Him or even wondered about Him. It takes more than that. What does the Bible say? To whom did He give the right to become a child of God? As many as heard about Him? No. As many as read about Him? No. As many as thought He was a great teacher? No. How about this? As many as said, someday I'll get serious about God? No. As many as occasionally went to church? No. As many as listened on the radio from time to time to Christian messages like this? No. What does it say? It says, as many as received Him, to them He gave the right to become a child of God. And what does that mean, received Him? You know, I was born and raised for the first few years of my life in Tallahassee, Florida. I left there when I was 3 or 4 and only rarely visited, even though most of my family, my aunts and uncles and cousins, lived there in Tallahassee, Florida, and still do today. Now, when I was 53 years old, I decided to take my mom and my sister and my 2 daughters and visit my family again in Tallahassee. I had not visited them in at least 25 years. I told them we were coming. My cousin met us at the airport. He warmly welcomed us. That night, my aunt and my cousins threw for us a large banquet. It was attended by many of my family, many even that I had never met because they had been born and grew up since I had last visited. They seated us at the head of the table. They toasted us and served us a great meal, which we all enjoyed. They hugged us and welcomed us and asked us to stay with them. They received us as part of their family, as part of their daily lives. They welcomed and accepted us, And that's what it means to receive someone. You know, Jesus rose from the dead, and therefore he is alive today, and we can know and receive him today. When the Bible says, as many as received Jesus, it's talking about welcoming him and embracing him and loving him. It's talking about receiving him as the Lord and Savior of your life and walking with him each day, following him each day. After his death and resurrection, here's what Jesus said in Revelation 3:20. Behold, I stand at the door and knock. If anyone hears my voice and opens the door, I will come in to him and dine with him and he with me. Dining with someone, sharing a meal, is an intimate act. Jesus wants a daily, personal, intimate relationship with you and me today. When you receive Jesus, you are saying, Jesus, come into my life. I will follow you daily. Wash away my sins. Help me each day to live your way and follow you. Have you done that? Have you received Jesus as your daily personal Savior and Lord? If you haven't, or if you're not sure, or if you want to recommit yourself to him, I'm going to ask you to pray out loud with me right now. Wherever you are, you may be driving in your car, you may be at home, it does not matter. God will hear you. So if you are interested in that, if you're interested in receiving Christ, pray with me now. Lord Jesus, forgive me of my sins. Come into my heart. Be my Lord and Savior. Amen. Now, if you meant what you just prayed, you have received Christ into your heart. And this is a wonderful day for all who have received Christ. Let me share with you one more thing in these verses we are studying. And let me ask you this. How great is Jesus in the overall plan of God? How much power and authority was he given? Let's look at verse 12 to find out. And it says, as many as received him, to them he gave the right or the authority or the power or the privilege to become children of God. Who gave that right and authority and power and privilege? Who gives us the right to become children of God? It's not God the Father. It's not God the Holy Spirit. It is Jesus. It is God the Son. For the Bible says, as many as received him, that is, as many as received Jesus, to them Jesus gave the right to become children of God. He gave that right. Think how great Jesus is in the plan of God, in the plan of the salvation of mankind. That to him, to Jesus, was entrusted the power to make us children of God. To as many as received him, to them he gave the right to become children of God. Is everyone who was ever born a child of God? No, not in the sense we are speaking today. Is God the Father of every person? No, not in the way we are discussing it now. He's the creator of all people. That's true enough. But he's only the father of those who have received Jesus and have received from Jesus the right to become children of God himself. It's a privilege to be a child of God. And that privilege can only be given you by one person, Jesus Christ. That's why Jesus said in John 10, verse 9, I am the door. If anyone enters by me, he will be saved and go in and find pasture. That's why Jesus said in John 14:6, I am the way, the truth, and the life. No one comes to the Father except through me. That's how great Jesus is. In the plan of God, Jesus alone has been given the power to make you and I children of God. I pray that you have received Christ today. I pray that you walk with him. I want you standing with me at the end of the world on Judgment Day. I want you standing with me and be able to say, I received Jesus. And from Jesus, I received the power to become a child of God. It's the love of God that sustains us and makes us whole. I love you too, and I'll see you next week.
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1: You know, I don't want to end this broadcast without inviting you, my dear listener, to receive Jesus Christ as Savior. 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They were born again and received the wonderful gift of eternal life. If you don't know Jesus as your Savior, but you would receive him now into your heart and life, pray with me. Lord Jesus, forgive my sins. Come into my heart. Be my Savior. Amen. If you sincerely prayed that prayer, the Bible teaches you are born again. 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
4: This is Hugh Hewitt for townhall.com. 205 Democrats voted early this month to leave the door open to packing the Supreme Court. Everyone needs to be paying attention. The original Constitution was silent as to the number of justices on the high court, but from 1866 to 1869, a combination of three statutes and one constitutional amendment put a constitutional imprimatur on the number nine. The 14th Amendment was ratified on July 9, 1868 by the necessary number of states then, and Secretary of State William Seward formally proclaimed the 4th Amendment as part of the Constitution on July 28, 1868. Less than a year after ratification and certification of the 14th Amendment, Congress completed the work of the Reconstruction era with regard to the Supreme Court with the passage of the Judiciary Act of 1869. When he came into office, President Ulysses S. Grant promptly signed that law. Like the pro-slavery Democrats of antebellum America, the Democrats of today would rather wreck the Constitution than abide by it.
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10: 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Healing is now on the way on Freedom to Choose.

0: Hello, everyone. My name is Rich Kahlenberg.
1: And my name is Susan Kahlenberg.
0: And we'd like to welcome you once again to Freedom to Choose and our series, Healing by Design. And we are on program number 8 already. And the title is, What is Sin? That's an intriguing title. We'll get right into that. But before we get going, Susan, would you open with a word of prayer, please?
1: Yes. Our loving Father in heaven, we are so grateful that you know our condition, and yet you not only do you love us, but you desire a restoration. And so we are grateful for your loving kindness, and help us to see you in the correct light, that we may come to you in order to be saved and restored. And we just thank you in Jesus' name. Amen.
0: Amen. You know, we like to kind of start the program off just kind of talking about certain things. She's rolling her eyes already because she was fumbling with the paper, but Susan's got what they call it. What is it called?
1: A trigger finger.
0: A trigger finger.
1: Again.
0: Again. So she has to go get it operated on. And so did you get the surgeon you want?
1: Yes.
0: Yeah.
1: Yes, I like the surgeon. You know, it's not like a operation. They just kind of cut open the on the palm of the hand, and they it's called a release.
0: A release.
1: Where they take, there's a sheath that the tendon, your finger moves in and out by the action of a tendon that goes through your finger down to your hand. And I guess it connects to your arm somewhere up in the brain, right? Or else it would. Man, God's like really a finite, an infinite designer. And the sheath that the tendon slides in and out of gets swollen and inflamed. And so the tendon doesn't move smoothly. It locks.
0: Okay. So that being said, what did you do to cause that?
1: I think I fell and I broke my arm about 8 years ago and had surgery, and they say that sometimes that can cause it. But there's, you know, I don't know of anything that I did that I can go back in my history books that said specifically what caused it.
0: So your body just does it.
1: It you know what? It's somehow, you know, this is my second finger, and my surgeon told me before, he goes, it's happened once, it's going to happen again. How he knew that, I guess it's just from experience.
0: So it's not from your arthritis then?
1: No. It has nothing to do with arthritis.
0: Okay, it has to do with you slipping and falling, possibly.
1: And having carpal tunnel surgery.
0: Carpal tunnel surgery.
1: And so I don't know what causes it, other than all I know is that opening or closing, my finger will lock, and it's
0: okay.
1: It hurts, and it's
0: so yeah. It's interesting because what we're talking about today is we don't know why we behave the way we do, but we do weird stuff. So because what I want to kind of get to is, you need to go to a surgeon. Can you correct that yourself?
1: No. I mean, I can kind of alleviate the symptoms.
0: How?
1: With ice to help with the swelling and heat to help with the smooth movement, but it's not going to resolve
0: it. Not going to resolve the problem. So no. You have to go to a doctor, a right. surgeon.
1: Right.
0: The right one, the one that knows what's going on.
1: Yes.
0: And knows how to do it.
1: Yes.
0: Does the doctor hate you for your condition?
1: No, he doesn't hate me for my condition. He's trying to restore my finger back to normalcy, right? He's trying to get it back to a place where it's going to operate normally.
0: Okay. So can we run that parallel? Because our the title of our program today is, you know, what is sin? And the Bible says all have sinned and come short of the glory of God, Romans 3:23. But what does it mean? Does it mean we have all broken a rule? Or does it mean we have a condition of the heart that contaminates all of our decision making?
1: Well, and I think another one, and I think we can kind of get stuck on this explanation, is sin is the transgression of the law.
0: Mm-hmm.
1: Right? And so if we look at it in a specific way, we can see God like a judge waiting to nail us. So we can talk about, I think we've talked about it before, about speeding. So are you just breaking a law when you're speeding? No, you're not only are you breaking a law, you're being selfish, and people get out of my way so that I can get where I need to go, regardless of what you need to do. So kind of like speeding in a school zone.
0: Mm-hmm.
1: You know, there's different reasons as to how what you're doing when you're speeding.
0: Mm-hmm.
1: So it brings back to us, how do we understand sin? Is it just a behavior, or is the heart conditioning that leads to that behavior?
0: Okay, so you're saying that if you're speeding through a school zone, you're not thinking about other people.
1: You're only thinking
0: about yourself. Because at its root, what is sin? It's untruthfulness. It's betrayal. It's betrayal. It's selfishness. As the scripture says, the heart is deceitful above all things and desperately wicked, desperately sick. Who could know it? So what is the human condition?
1: Well, Ephesians 2:1 says, "For as you were dead in your transgressions and sins." What condition is this? It's a terminal condition. How do we get this condition? Psalms 51:5, David says, "Surely I was sinful at birth, sinful from the time my mother conceived me."
0: Okay, so now let's double back, because, in other words, we're sinful at birth. Did you choose to have a trigger finger?
1: No, it just happened.
0: Do you choose to be selfish or fearful? You're kind of trying to decide.
1: Right. I guess sometimes I choose to be selfish.
0: Okay, let me rephrase that.
1: Okay.
0: Prior to your conversion in jail, mm-hmm. did you choose to be selfish, or was that just who you were?
1: I think that before my conversion, I think I just did what I did to do what I do.
0: Exactly. And this is what David is talking about. See, I was sinful at birth from the time my mother conceived me. We're born with an infection, aren't we?
1: Right.
0: Do we need to feel guilty about having this condition? No. What does this condition cause unless it's treated? This condition of fear and selfishness causes what we call sins. They are actions that are selfish and ultimately lead to the sacrifice of others to advance self. Like you're talking about, you're going through you're speeding through the school zone. Are you thinking of others? You're actually betraying a child because there's a possibility you could hurt that child or hit that child.
1: Mm-hmm. Mm-hmm. So sins, the bad deeds that we've all done, are they the problem, or are they the symptoms of the problem? Jesus said in Matthew 5 that the bad deeds are a symptom of a sick heart condition. So what is needed to deal with this human condition, a legal solution or a healing solution?
0: Right, and that's at the core of why we've called this program Healing by Design, because we have to define what is wrong with us
1: mm-hmm.
0: in order to come to understand what the remedy is.
1: Right, so back to the speeding through a school zone, as a mother with a bunch of children or a teacher with children under her wing, would you rather somebody just pay attention to the sign or be afraid a cop's going to give a ticket? Or would you want the person to truly be in concern for the children, to be able to say, I don't want to do anything to harm not only children, but anybody else. I don't need an outward rule to stop me from doing something wrong.
0: Right. So, yes. So if you're a mother or a teacher, like you say, and you see somebody crawling through the school zone at 5 miles an hour, looking everywhere, making sure they don't hit a child, and their only concern is the child, don't you feel a little bit better about that person than someone that is just creeping through there at 24 and a half miles an hour, because that's all they're worried about is getting in trouble and not harming a kid? And this is what the Bible is talking about this condition of sin. And is it because everything we see is the behavior is just a manifestation of the sick heart.
1: Of the heart, right.
0: And God says, I want to change your heart. Mm-hmm. Now, this is what Oswald Chambers, this is brilliant. He says, sin is something I'm born with and cannot touch. Only God touches sin through redemption. It is through the cross of Christ that God redeemed the entire human race from the possibility of damnation through the heredity of sin. Through the heredity of sin. God nowhere holds a person responsible for having the heredity of sin and does not condemn anyone of it. Condemnation comes when I realize that Jesus Christ came to deliver me from this heredity of sin, and yet I refuse to let him do so. From that moment, I begin to get the seal of damnation. This is the condemnation, and the critical moment that Jesus says in John, that the light, that the light has come into the world and men loved darkness rather than light. John 3:19. That is from, I actually have a website here, utmost.org. The Nature of Degeneration is where I got this reference.
1: Well, we can remember the metaphor of an HIV-infected couple having a baby born HIV-infected. What did the baby do wrong? This is all human since Adam and Eve.
0: Yes, we are all sons and daughters of Adam. And Jesus came, procured a remedy, resurrected, and became the second Adam. See, all sin is selfishness. And Satan's first sin was a manifestation of selfishness. He sought to grasp power, to exalt self. The sowing of seeds of selfishness in the human heart was the first result of the entrance of sin into the world. In other words, you will be like God.
1: Right. God desires everyone to understand the evil of selfishness and to cooperate him in guarding the human family against its terrible deceptive powers. The design of the gospel is to confront this evil by means of therapeutic missionary work and to destroy its destructive power by establishing lifestyles of beneficence, of lifestyles of giving and caring for others.
0: And you know what? That goes against our nature, doesn't it?
1: Mm.
0: Mm-hmm. Do you want to go to the doctor and get your finger cut on?
1: Do I want to?
0: Yeah. I mean, are like you like looking forward to?
1: Not really.
0: Well, why not?
1: Well, because it involves pain and recovery, and then I'm going to lose time that I usually spend on myself to do what I want to. And
0: right.
1: You know, all those things.
0: Yeah. And so everything that you listed there was something that our nature causes us to torque against, right? Going through pain, not getting our own way, not doing our own thing, all of that stuff. But why are you going then?
1: Because it's necessary.
0: It's necessary for what?
1: Restoration of my, to get out of pain and to have everything to operate correctly.
0: Exactly. That's what we need in our spiritual walk as well. We do things that are necessary, acts of beneficence, acts of kindness, gentleness, because by nature, we are not kind and gentle. Does God hate the patient or does he hate the disease?
1: Well, he hates the disease, right?
0: Yeah, and this is the true explanation of God's wrath, that God hates sin with a passion. But also, God will respect our choice to choose sin. You don't have to go to the doctor and get your finger fixed, but eventually what's going to happen? You're going to lose the use of that finger, right?
1: Maybe.
0: Well, it's your choice, right? Am I going to force you to go get it done?
1: No.
0: No.
1: Right. Well, as the Bible says in Romans chapter 1, God's wrath is God simply letting destructive and depraved people have their own way. Letting them do this puts their character so out of harmony with God that he is to them a consuming fire in the end. Yeah, so I don't want to, it's almost like, because I don't know that God hates, but God, I don't know what the word for it is, because he doesn't there's something, you know, sin is an enemy to him because it's an enemy to us.
0: It's harming us and he can't stand what, I mean, right. Why do people go into the medical field?
1: To heal and restore.
0: Because what's happening in this world, the degradation, is harming people.
1: Mm-hmm.
0: So people go in the medical field mm-hmm. so that they can help people from being harmed by disease, by cancer, by or accidents or whatever. Mm-hmm. You go to relieve pain, to get people well. And this is why God hates sin, but not the sinner.
1: Right.
0: There's a lot of work to be done for many of us. Our minds, our characters can become like Christ, but selfishness is bred into our very being. It's come to us as an inheritance and has been cherished by many of us like kind of like a precious treasure. I mean, we like being selfish.
1: Absolutely. And so just like the Bible commentator and scholar Oswald Chambers said, he said that this is a condition of our being, and that we're born with it and we did not choose it, but we have an option of choosing Jesus who can heal us from this condition.
0: And like he says, we're not condemned for our condition. We're condemned for refusing the remedy. Romans 1:16 says, "For I'm not ashamed of the gospel." See, Paul is embracing the gospel. It is the power of God for salvation to everyone who has faith, first to the Jew and then to the Greek. For in it the righteousness of God is revealed through faith, for faith, as it is written, the one who is righteous will live by faith. What does that mean? Trust. Do you trust your surgeon?
1: Yes.
0: You know who he is because he's worked on you before, right?
1: Yes.
0: So you trust him. You're going to go in there. You're going to put this little minor operation in totally into his hands, right?
1: Yes.
0: When you leave, he's probably going to give you some instructions.
1: Yes.
0: Are you going to follow those instructions?
1: Yes.
0: Why?
1: Because I want to have the best outcome for the work that he's done.
0: For the work that he's done and his instructions, do you trust those instructions?
1: Yes.
0: Okay.
1: And it's part of the healing process. It's part of the restoration process. So if I go out of there, I'll have stitches. And if I go out of there and I just, you know, walk around and get dirt in it or keep it, soaked in water, it's not going to have the correct outcome, you know, because you need to keep it dry and keep it clean so that it can heal properly.
0: So what if his instructions are super, super restrictive?
1: You got to follow them because that is what's going to get you to the correct outcome.
0: Okay, so you know what?
1: When we're talking about salvation or addiction or anything like that, everybody's road and outcome and prescription is an individual thing, right?
0: Right.
1: So sometimes something will work for somebody, but it doesn't work for somebody else. So we have to be willing to understand that God is a God that can reach people in billions of different ways when we may think that it's got to be a certain way.
0: Okay.
1: We don't have all the knowledge.
0: Okay. But there are certain principles that have to happen.
1: Correct.
0: That's the name of the program, Healing by Design.
1: Yes.
0: So in other words, the instructions the doctor is going to give you are probably going to be keep it clean, don't do this, don't do that, right? Because
1: yes.
0: You're designed to heal when there's a laceration in your hand, to keep it clean and let, in other words, all you can do are the things to encourage the healing, but the healing itself is still a miracle, right?
1: Correct.
0: Yeah, and so that's why you're going to listen to those instructions.
1: Yes. So what is the gospel? What's the good news is about what?
0: What is the good news, right?
1: Yeah.
0: What do we mean when we talk about the gospel of Jesus Christ, since the word gospel simply means good news? Good news, here how is it good news, here's how you can be saved from my judgment? Or is the gospel actually good news because God can make you well? What is the good news? See, and that's been the question for centuries and centuries and centuries. What are we trying to accomplish? What is God trying to accomplish here in a human being? Is he trying to make him well? That's the question. And what do you think God wants for you? Does he want to make you well?
1: He wants to make me well, but he also wants me to retain my individual personality and my own decisions and my own thoughts. Therefore, I think that goes back to the God is able to do things in a myriad amount of ways to bring someone to complete healing.
0: Yeah, because see, a lot of times the gospel is presented like
1: a checklist.
0: Well, not only a checklist, but what are we being saved from? We're being saved from God nailing us rather than sin nailing us, right? And we describe God's wrath as him being really, really angry with a sinner instead of being like a doctor who is angry with the disease, and the disease is what frustrates the doctor, and the doctor wants to go in and get the disease. This is why we titled this program Healing by Design, because when we go against the way God designed things to do, the result automatically is ruin and death.
1: Right.
0: And God wants to restore us back into harmony with the way things operate.
1: Well, and restore us back into harmony with life.
0: With
1: because
0: life.
1: Right now we're in that, like you said, we're in that, we're tied into the ways of death.
0: Exactly. We're tied into the ways, we're in a trajectory towards death, and God is doing everything he can to set us on a trajectory towards life, spiritually. The healing, and that's why Jesus came to be the second Adam. He restored humanity back into a healed condition, a condition that is now on a trajectory towards life. And so we can partake of that remedy. The Holy Spirit applies that remedy to our minds and to our characters. If we want to embrace that, we can actually take part in that healing process.
1: In reality, that's the only way that the healing will occur.
0: Right.
1: Is if we take part in it.
0: Because God
1: won't force us against our will.
0: No, you can go to that doctor, you can get your finger worked on, and then you can totally phone it in on the recovery, and guess what? It's not going to heal right. And it's the same thing. It's the same thing with our minds, with our hearts. It's the same thing. God wants to make you well. That's all he wants to do, is make you well, adopt you back into the new family that is on the trajectory towards life. Jesus procured that remedy, changed the human race into a human race that is on a trajectory towards life. We're going to have to wrap it up, folks. Thank you for joining us today. And remember, folks, there's only two ways to live your life. One, of course, is like nothing is a miracle. The other's like everything is a miracle. And you have the freedom to choose.
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12: They say do something today that your future self will thank you for. Hey, welcome to Keep the Faith. I'm Keith Stevens, and I think spending some time here today just might put a smile on your face and some hope in your heart.
13: Yeah, and I'm Jonna Cruz. Encouragement can spread from one person to another easily, like when someone unexpectedly pays for your order in the drive-thru. It can also come from a hope-filled story or song, maybe one of these.

0: It is us saying to God, please take over control and put me in a place that is fully in your control, but it's fully out of my control because I don't know what you're going to do.
1: And she said, I just can't tell you. I feel like you've taken 50 pounds off my shoulders. Now, I didn't take the weight off her shoulders. The truth of who God is took that weight off her shoulders.
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3: Lately I've been reeling, watching the nightly news. 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

0: We are intentional about everything in life, about how we date, how we get married, how we have kids, how we train our kids, where we get our career, staying in shape and all that. But we're so accidental about friendships. Well, I saw him on the lawn, saw him at a soccer game, met him in a movie. Well, don't be that way. Be intentional.
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1: I'm Keith Stevens. You don't always get to choose your circumstances, but how you react is a choice. Just ask Kevin Atlas. Kevin is a champion overcomer who inspires people all over the world through his speaking and writing. In fact, he has a new book called Get in the Game. Kevin is the first person to play Division I college basketball with only one full arm. But that's not the only challenge he's had to overcome.
2: Growing up, rough childhood, parents divorced when I was four. And to make matters worse, in seventh grade, my father was diagnosed with cancer. I realized he worked all the time, so how I processed it was, I wanted to save every penny in the world for him so he could come home and rest and get better. And what I mean by that, if I was in a grocery store, there's a quarter on the ground, I was going to die for it. If an old lady was walking by, I would dive right for that quarter. It was mine. And I, started car washes and lemonade stands as a kid, and Dad found all my money. And he thought I stole it. It was over $240. And he asked me where I got it, and I explained to him about saving it for him so he could come home and get better. You know, it affected him pretty deeply. He went home and put in his 2 weeks' notice at work, quit his job, started chemo. And I thought I succeeded, how I saw that as a fourth grader. All of a sudden, I didn't go to daycare. I came home, we went fishing, camping, hiking, Disneyland, and I got to know him. But unfortunately, you know, when I was in the fifth grade, he didn't beat his fight with cancer. And he passed away in the living room of my house with hospice there as a 10-year-old kid. I watched my dad take his last breath. And honestly, the worst part is I blame myself. I didn't raise money fast enough, but that's who I was. I was broken.
1: Next on Keep the Faith, Kevin shares how his basketball journey ultimately led to finding healing with his dad.

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1: I'm Donna Cruz. As a boy, Kevin Atlas lost his dad to cancer, but through the pain, Kevin would learn about the power of a dad's words and find the strength to heal.
2: Father passed away. He had a goodbye video at his wake. And so here I'm a 10-year-old kid at an open casket funeral, confused. You know, my mind is going 100 different directions. My father just passed away. And then here he comes on a TV screen, telling everybody how much he loved them in general. Then he went to my brother, my sister, and he got to me. In anticipation, he says, "Kevin, when I think of you, I think of a clown." I put my head down. That was it. Everybody in the room laughed, did not think it was funny. Cool, yay, I'm the crippled kid. Dad's just died, and he thinks I was his dying words, or I'm a clown, right? Broken.
1: Kevin was able to find refuge on the basketball court and, through a mentor, learn to see his disability as a gift, inspiring countless people along the way. So much so that Frank Martin created a documentary about his life called Long Shot. But there was still an empty spot in Kevin's heart caused by that longing for his dad's approval.
2: By the completion of this film, Frank Martin sat me down one-on-one to watch the film. My father walks on the screen. But somehow, Franklin got the video. The worst feeling you could ever imagine. I was broken. I stood up. Dad was the one thing you did not tread on with me. He's my father. And he's like, "Watch the whole thing, watch the whole thing." And there my dad goes, "Call me a clown." But he broke up that video. And watching the documentary for the first time for me, almost prophetic, my dad called the rest of my life how it unfolded. He said how much he loved me, how much he cared for me. I never watched the rest of that video, what my father said. And for me watching it, patched up so much hurt. I just wanted to make my dad proud. And I did.
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2: I'm Donna Cruz. What if you could make a difference for others in ways you never thought possible, in ways you've only read about? Bruce Wilkinson says you can. He's the New York Times bestselling author of books like The Prayer of Jabez, The Dream Giver, and You Were Born for This, Seven Keys of Life Predictable Miracles. And it starts with understanding that it's not about you.
3: Those miracles that happened, they were for somebody else that needed God to intervene for them. And what has happened is we have lost track of the idea that we're here for other people. When God hears a person really begging for him to come through, most of the time in the Bible and since the Bible, God has to use a human being to deliver that miracle to the person. God rarely intervenes by himself. Once you realize that he wants to partner with people, it changes your life. You become a preferred delivery agent for God. I was talking to one of my sisters. She said to me, Bruce, for a person to actually ask God to use them to deliver a miracle is scary. This would change my life. And I said, you know, it is scary because it is us saying to God, please take over control and put me in a place that is fully in your control, but it's fully out of my control because I don't know what you're going to do.

Truthfully, my kids don't care who does the laundry, but they do care who's at their baseball game. They might not even care who cooked their dinner, but they do care who sat at the dinner table with them. Whatever you do, you're doing enough. And you're doing the best that you can with the circumstances that you have. And it's a good role model for my children because sometimes they just have to do the best they can too. And the rest is grace.

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1: There's a whole 10 years of my entire life where I was dealing with vision issues, and no doctor or no person, not any medical professional, could figure out why, even the specialist. And so it was a lot of time of not knowing what was going on and not knowing why. And there was even some people in my life that didn't believe that I was telling the truth. I don't know that my faith in God would be as strong as it is, because I have to wake up every morning and pray for safety and pray that God will get me through it, because I can drive, and I know that's scary legally blind people driving, but I'm legal to drive. At first, I can do all things through Christ, which strengthens me, is what brought me through what seemed like endless sorrow.

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1: 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We're all about contagious encouragement. I'm Keith Stevens.
2: And I'm Jonna Cruz. Yesterday is gone. Today is a fresh new start. And something you hear might help make your day even better.
3: 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And the thing that touched me was every day, every morning when I came, the minute I walked through the doors, George would cry out, "She came!"
4: 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Man, life is sometimes bigger than you even imagine. Today's decisions are tomorrow's realities.
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1: Hi, I'm Donna Cruz. 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
2: She never saw it coming. Finally, it came out. He was involved with somebody else, and when she confronted him, rather than

I will have multiple people at a show. They will say, my sister-in-law, whoever, brought me to this comedy show tonight. I didn't want to come, and I didn't believe I could ever laugh again. Thank you for tonight, because I now know I can, and I think I'm going to make it. It's moments like that where I really understand the power of humor and joy to make people hope or to resuscitate a place in them that they thought was gone.

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13: A visit to a senior center showed our friend Sheila something important about prayer. She'll share the story next on Keep the Faith.

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1: I'm Keith Stevens. I have no idea what to say, so you don't say anything. That often describes prayer, but Sheila Walsh is trying to help. She's on Life Today TV and has written a number of best-selling books. Her latest is called Praying Women, How to Pray When You Don't Know What to Say. She says it's not about having the right words.
2: The summer before I went to seminary when I was 19, I had 8 weeks and I decided that I would volunteer at a senior center in our little fishing town on the west coast of Scotland. And there was one gentleman that I could never reach. He wouldn't come to the table for lunch. He sat with his back against the wall. So every day I would just take his lunch to him in a tray. But then one day I decided to pull up a chair beside him and sat down beside him. And I said, hey, just wanted to introduce myself. My name is Sheila. And I live in this little town, but one day I'm going to go to America. And his face lit up like he just won the lottery. And he said, my name is George. I'm from America. If you ever get to Poughkeepsie, would you tell them that George said hi? And I said, sure, even though I had no idea what a Poughkeepsie was. But we became the best of friends that summer. And the thing that touched me was every day, every morning when I came, the minute I walked through the doors, George would cry out, she came. And I think that's how the Lord feels when we just take time and out of our crazy, busy, nutty lives and just sit down in his presence. I feel like all of heaven cries out.

0: The decorations may still be packed away, but the spirit of giving is alive and well. Keep the Faith Charities is the home of the Christmas Wish, granting wishes to those in need. We're excited about another year creating meaningful moments like this one from years past.
1: Hey, Crystal, it's Penny. So how are you?
2: Hi, I'm doing well.
1: Have you got a friend named Christy?
2: Yes. I guess sign me up for something.
1: Yes. Christy signed you up for a Christmas wish.
2: Yeah, that was so sweet of her.
1: She said you work for a nonprofit organization.
2: Yes.
1: And she said you're a beautiful and giving person.
2: Okay.
1: And a lot of people have been having a lot of problems lately this year. It's been rough. And that you've been having problems with paying the mortgage.
2: Yes.
1: Well, we've got some pretty amazing listeners. One listener stepped up and wanted to cover $1,500 of your back payments. Now, I know you owe more than that, so we're going to kick in and make up the difference and get you completely caught up on your mortgage.
2: Wow.
1: Whew. You're caught up.
2: Thank you so much. Thank you.
1: See, hopefully now you can just enjoy the holidays. No more worries about losing your house.
2: Thank you so much. Thank you to everyone who's helped us to come out the hole. I appreciate it so much.
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1: I'm Donna Cruz. It can be tempting to blend into the crowd, but Tim Story says we can all make a big difference. He's known as the comeback coach and has helped people in all walks of life, including some of Hollywood's biggest stars. 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
2: If you think about it, so many of us were taught that we just needed to be normal, fit in. But what if God has called you to a life beyond? One of my cousins introduced me to Motown music. Man, Smokey Robinson, Stevie Wonder, The Four Tops, The Supremes. And I played it on my very first record player. And man, something began to move inside of me. At the age of 17, I decided that I was not going to be regular. Little did I know at that time that I would influence the influencers. That Smokey Robinson would say, "Tim Story, you have helped me through some of my darkest periods of life." That a Stevie Wonder would say, "I'm receiving this Lifetime Achievement Award for the NAACP. Will you drive me and be with me? I want to be with somebody who understands." Man, life is sometimes bigger than you even imagine. Today's decisions are tomorrow's realities.

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10: 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Love everybody, no matter what.

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1: My teeth have been in real bad shape for years, and the company I work for, they stepped up and told me to go get my teeth checked. I went and got them checked, and they showed me the bill. It was $5,000 and something.
2: Ooh.
1: I looked at the bill, and I said, well, there's no way they're going to pay for this. So I put it in the box. They called me the next day and said, stop by the office to see me and take the checkup because we're going to get your teeth fixed for you.
2: Wow. Oh, my goodness. That's awesome.
1: So now I can smile, and I smile, and God bless all their families. They've made a big change in my life.

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1: Glad you're here with us as we share contagious encouragement. I'm Donna Cruz. What if something you did today changed the life of someone else for the better?
2: I'm Keith Stevens. I love the quote that says, learn from yesterday, live for today, hope for tomorrow. And here on Keep the Faith, you can help spread a little bit of hope. It's as simple as inviting a friend to listen with you. And here's a little sample of what Keep the Faith is all about.
3: Had that same song playing over and over in my head. A song of negativity, a song of inadequacy, a song of fear, a song of self-doubt, a song of insecurity. Thought that that's the only way that my mind could think and play. It's funny, because my mind needed an upgrade.
4: Once they had all of the fire extinguished, the fire started again. They realized that the root system of trees had gotten so hot that it sparked another fire.
1: Tree roots can show us something really valuable about anger and forgiveness. Max Lucado shares his insights next on

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1: Hi, I'm Keith Stevens. So glad you're listening today. It isn't easy to overcome the pain of our past. It can really stay with you, especially when it calls on us to let go of resentment. Our friend Max Lucado has a lot of great best-selling books that offer encouragement for times like this. Books like Anxious for Nothing and You'll Get Through This. Max shares why it's so important to let go of the resentment, even when the other person is not even sorry.
2: Because bitterness will consume us. It will consume us. I don't think a week passes that I don't meet somebody who is so bitter about the way they've been mistreated that it has literally sucked the joy out of their life. My sister-in-law lives in Texas, and they were really besieged by roaring grass fires. She said what was most interesting to her about those fires is that once they had

sometimes I think that we see tears and sorrow as the antithesis of joy. And what I've been discovering is they actually commingle together. That in order for us to experience more joy, we also have to be a people who embrace sorrow, who learn to grieve, who learn to process and metabolize the pains and the losses within life. And it's actually through that that the bandwidth for joy in our life increases rather than decreases.

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1: I'm Donna Cruz. Detours sometimes have the best scenery, and it's true with your purpose, too. In her brand new book, Ready to Rise, Jo Saxton shares how the unexpected can lead to beautiful things.
2: Seasons sometimes throw themselves upon us in ways we didn't expect. The one of the people who I find the most magnificent example of this is a woman who actually fostered me, and she never intended to get into foster care. It began actually at the end of World War II, because in England, when children were being evacuated, when there were lots of bombing in London, so they were trying to keep kids safe, they sent them out of London into other parts of the country, and she started looking after children. She was single, she had room, she had space, she'd been supporting the war effort in other practical ways, and she fell in love with this idea of giving people, this children, this place of safety for a short period of time. And so she hadn't always planned that would be her journey. It uncovered out of tragedy, out of other people's tragedy, out of an intense time in the history of a country, that's where her purpose was uncovered. And basically when the war effort stopped and there was peace, she continued to look for places and family situations where there wasn't peace and help them out. And I think for many women, we stumble upon our purpose. We stumble on it because circumstances require it, because tragedy or opportunity opens up to us. And it may be for 5 years, it may be for 50, but just because it's a short period of time doesn't mean it's not worthwhile. And I would encourage us to dare to do things for a season.
3: Have you been

0: Some stories make you laugh. Some make you think. Steve Brown's often do both. Here's one now. Thanks to our friends over at Key Life for helping to make encouragement contagious on Keep the Faith.
1: I used to think that one could measure the spiritual health of a church by their seriousness about God, by their sound doctrine and the faithfulness of the people. Nothing wrong with that. But I'm a lot older now, a little bit wiser. Frankly, the most dangerous thing about the Christian faith is that it can be so easily faked. Learn the word, say the right things, go to church, and look very serious. Nobody's going to know. But I found that the most accurate sign of the presence of Jesus in church is the laughter. You can't fake that. In fact, Christians are the only people who really have anything to laugh about. I'm Steve Brown. You think about that. Hey, share what you just heard with a friend. Go to youthinkaboutthat.org.
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2: I really wanted to be an ice skater when I was a little girl. I pretended to ice skate, and my rink was my carpet. My choreography rotated around whatever cassette I was putting in, my favorite being Whitney Houston's. And I took it everywhere with me once my mom bought me a Walkman. The thing is, eventually, Walkmans became outdated. And then I was embarrassed because my family couldn't afford the next best thing, which was a Discman. It wasn't until later when I finally got my hands on a CD for the first time that I knew the difference in quality. But if I go back to my days of ice skating on my carpet in my bedroom, and I think about the times when I thought that that was the best it could be, I have to laugh. And I laugh because it's so parallel to how often in my own life I've thought the same way about my thinking. When my thinking has needed an upgrade, when I've had that same song playing over and over in my head, a song of negativity, a song of inadequacy, a song of fear, a song of self-doubt, a song of insecurity, thought that that's the only way that my mind could think and play. It's funny, because my mind needed an upgrade, and that upgrade was available the minute I decided to say, let me see what's new. And that is thinking on what is good and what is true. Our thoughts need daily updates if we want to continue to keep upgrading the quality of our mind and quality of our life.

0: if somebody sins against me, it's like them walking into my house and dropping a bag of trash and leaving. The act of forgiveness is like me picking that trash up and taking it out and getting it out of my house. And people who don't forgive, it's like picking up the trash and maybe they'll choose to go stick it in a room somewhere and hide it. But eventually, you do that enough times, that room starts to smell up your house. It starts to leak out into the hallway when it gets too full. It will come out somehow.
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1: Back in May, I lost my job, and it was a very lucrative paying job. And I went the entire summer without a job, just wondering what God was going to do. We were at the point where our mortgage was in jeopardy, our car payment was in jeopardy, and we still trusted God. And the very first job that came up was a job almost identical to what I had been doing. So I called, and within 20 minutes, the mother of these kids that I'm nannying now called me back, and tonight when I was leaving her house, she gave me a big hug and she said, "You've only been working for us for 3 weeks, and God has blessed us, and we don't know at this point what we would do without you."
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6: The name Jesus Christ is undoubtedly one of the most recognized in the whole world. But there is a definite lack of information, and certainly more than enough misinformation, about how Jesus lived his life and about the message he taught. Welcome to Fully Devoted, brought to you by River City Christian and Pastor Jesse Smith. As a church, we started a series on the Gospel of Matthew in January 2020, taking a careful, methodical, and inspiring long walk through the life and teachings of Jesus. We hope you'll be encouraged in your spiritual journey as we learn more together about the one they call Jesus. Here is Pastor Jesse.
10: All of God's people said. If you have your Bibles, please open them up and turn them to Matthew chapter 21. We'll start with verse 12. We say this every week. We're a Bible-believing, Bible-teaching church. We believe having your Bible with you. I think you just get more out of it. I understand the culture we live in today, and so many people don't carry it with you. So just pull out your phone if you don't have your Bible with you, and just Google Matthew chapter 21, and we'll start with 12. You can follow along as we continue a series that we've been in forever, walking through the Gospel of Matthew, verse by verse by verse, as much as we possibly can. Now, today, we begin what is called Passion Week in Matthew's Gospel. It's a fancy way to say we're looking at the last week of Jesus' life here on earth. And so two Sundays ago, we were here on Palm Sunday, and so we were looking at the very beginning of Matthew chapter 21 when he enters into Jerusalem. Last week, we were here to worship on Easter, which is the resurrection of Jesus Christ. And so what we really begin in this journey is what happens between these two very important moments. And when you look at Matthew's gospel and you kind of break it down in the English, there's right around 23,000 words in Matthew's gospel. And there's 8,400 words dedicated to the last week of his life. So if you do the math, that's 35% of Matthew's entire book is dedicated to this week, which just tells us that we're entering into an incredibly important portion of Scripture. We really are entering into holy ground, because if we'll see today, Jesus just isn't pulling punches anymore. The parables aren't like, what does he really mean by that? No, he's speaking very directly. He's telling them the way it is, and they definitely understand what Jesus is saying from here on out. Now, as we dive in today, what I'm going to do, because Matthew didn't write his gospel so that I could preach it, so it doesn't really kind of work for a 1, 2, 3-point sermon with a conclusion. So what I'm just going to do is I'm just going to start reading Scripture. We're then going to unpack. I'll stop and make observations along the way and make some points. And then really at the end, kind of circle back around, because I think there's just a couple great observations that are very applicable to our life today. Now, to set the stage of what's happening in our text today, it really does build off the previous text, which was the triumphant entry, which if you weren't here a couple Sundays ago, it really is when Jesus comes in on that donkey, they lay palm branches down and they're screaming out, Hosanna to the Son of David. Son of David was an accepted messianic title. Everyone knew what they were saying. They were calling Jesus the Old Testament Messiah, and they're prefacing it by saying, Hosanna, which means God save us. Save us from what? And so as we enter into our passage today, I really do believe as Jesus interacts, we're gonna get the answer to what Jesus is about, what he's going to save us from. See, most assumed that the Messiah was going to be a political or military ruler who would then, at least at this time, they believed, set Israel free from Roman oppression. And they really set Israel back up as a kind of a world dominant power again. Well, if that is the case, Jesus, upon riding into Jerusalem, probably wouldn't have ridden on a donkey, number one, although that was prophesied in Zechariah 9:9, but that's not in their minds what they were looking for in a military leader, a donkey. They would have thought maybe he rides in some unbelievable military horse with his army, which he did not have, and then directly go to the Antonia Fortress on the north part of the Temple Mount, which we'll see in just a second, and wage war against Rome. But that's not what he does. He rolls in on a donkey, and instead of going to wage war against Rome, he causes a bit of a tussle with somebody else. Where does he go? He actually goes to the temple. Let's read. Matthew 21, verse 12 says, Jesus entered the temple area and drove out all who were buying and selling there. He overturned the tables of the money changers and the benches of those selling doves. So instead of waging war against Rome, Jesus enters in Jerusalem as the Messiah. People have just proclaimed it and he's accepted it, son of David. And he goes to the temple. He goes to the Jewish leaders and wages war against them. Now, let's just unpack a little bit of what's going on here because we may miss it. Matthew doesn't make it super clear. You read the triumphant entry and then he goes into the temple. Mark makes it really clear. After he comes in on the triumphant entry, he actually goes to Bethany that night, most likely stays with Martha, Mary, and Lazarus. And then this passage that we're looking up, he says, starts the next day. So the significance of this is Jesus has come back into Jerusalem on Monday. The reason why that's important is Monday during Passover week was Lamb Selection Day, which means that this is the day that every Jewish person has come to the temple to purchase and present their lambs. So the point I'm making is the multitudes that would have been here for this moment were immense. I mean, picture Black Friday in the middle of New York at a Target and Walmart combined. I mean, it's immense. It's chaos. Now, there's some significance to where in the temple this is happening, because we'll see Jesus address that. As he's turning these tables, as you notice, he's entered into the temple, and then inside the temple, he then turns the tables. I want to just kind of walk through the temple for just a little bit so you can understand what's going on. You can throw that up on the screen. This is the temple during Jesus' time. It's so that you understand this is what was called the Temple Mount. So you have the walls. Everything inside of those walls was considered part of the temple. Now, to unpack it a bit, you can come into Jerusalem many different ways. Most likely, Jesus was coming from Bethany, so he's coming from the east. Right below this first wall that we look at, right in front of us, that's the east wall. Below it is the Mount of Olives, which he did quite a bit of his teaching. The north side, the right side, you see that kind of fortress on the outside of the temple. That is what is called the Antonia Fortress. The significance of that is when Jesus was arrested, he was taken to the Sanhedrin before the priest, most likely in and around the temple somewhere. They then gave him over to Pilate. And so that whole interaction that Jesus has with Pilate and the crowd, that happens at the Antonia Fortress on the north side. The other side, obviously the west side, below there today is what we would call the Wailing Wall. That's where that is. Now, the significance of all this is on the left side, the south side, at the time of Jesus, on the outside of that wall, there was basically a strip mall with a bunch of shops that were selling what you may need to prepare yourself for worship. So on the outside of that wall was someone who would sell lambs, and somebody was selling doves or pigeons, spices, oil, purification products, and there was definitely money changers. Now, the reason why they're there on the southern entrance is because that was, by the time Jesus rolled around, for whatever reason, that became the main entrance into the temple. Now, when we look at the temple, I want you to kind of think of it like as a bullseye. There's four levels of holiness, if you will, each one becoming a little more holy than the next. And so everything inside the temple, inside these walls, is part of the temple and is revered as holy. The first area is the gigantic court that you see there, and that is called the Court of Gentiles. The next kind of part that gets a little more holy is that little court right in front of the building in the middle. That was called the Court of Women. The next was in the Court of Men. And then the very middle was the priestly court, the most holy of holy. Now, the significance of Jesus showing up and turning the tables are a couple things. The first thing that he's turning tables for is these supposedly godly people, the God's representatives, the Jewish leaders, were really using people's desire to worship and obey God for their own, the Jewish leaders' own, personal, financial, selfish gain. Let me explain. Merchants, what would take place is they would buy rights to sell products for worship outside the southern entrance. And so they would bid and pay the high priest, Annas, to have the right to sell. And so Annas not only received the bid, so he was able to make money off that bid, but he also took a cut in everything they sold. It's racketeering, really. I mean, it's a gigantic monopoly because people wanting to obey God have to worship in a certain way, and the high priest set it up to take a cut in everything. Now, the big issue with these animals that people were buying to worship God, they were sold at a great markup. It's like the difference between you buying your Starbucks on the way to the airport and buying it after you go through TSA. I said that wrong. TSA. Thanks. So a good question would be, why didn't people buy these animals before they, you know, showed up? You know, BYOS, bring your own sheep. Why not that way? Well, there's a few issues. During Passover week, so many people were traveling from afar. They're, again, obeying Exodus, the law, that they were to present themselves before the Lord at the festival. And so they're obeying, some of them coming from far away.

0: Here's today's word of encouragement with pastor and attorney, Mosley Collins.
1: The Bible says that all things work together for good to those who love God and are called according to His purpose. All things, even things that look bad, God will cause them to work together for your good, for your blessing, in Jesus' name.
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2: $15, and they get a cut in it. Nothing they can do. Lastly is the money changers. The men who were Jewish at the time not only were come to sacrifice, but they also came to offer their yearly temple tax, which was a half shekel. But again, the kicker was it had to be in temple currency. The temple priest would not accept Roman currency, so when you showed up to exchange your money from wherever you're coming from, it had to be exchanged. And when do you know it, a 25% charge was given in doing so. So not only did the temple get the half shekel, but they made 25% in Roman currency in the exchange. Again, all in the name of God. So in summary, I've lost you along the way, people desiring to be right with God, to obey Him, many of them poor, traveling hundreds of miles, were being taken advantage of by the very ones representing God, supposed to be helping these people get right with Him. The second big issue, and we really see this is really the issue that Jesus is addressing because of some of the things He says, was business was good. And as many of us would do, when business is good, you would expand. And so what had happened was they expanded this market outside of the temple wall into the court of Gentiles. This became known as the Bazaar of Annas. So the high priest allowed the expansion to go inside the place of worship to make more money. Jesus couldn't take it anymore. You can just picture it again, all the chaos I've already explained. Jesus is Son of God, palm branches. They're wondering if he's the Messiah. He shows up to the temple and he starts throwing tables over. Animals are going all over the place. Doves are flying away. Money's on the floor. And they're wondering, what's this all about? Why is he doing this? Well, he tells them. Next verse. Which really is kind of a mashup between two Old Testament passages, Isaiah 56 and Jeremiah 7. He says this, verse 13, it was written, he said to them, my house will be called a house of prayer, Isaiah 56, but you are making it a den of robbers, Jeremiah 7. Now, I want to start with the Jeremiah 7 passage because that quote is a direct accusation to the Jewish leaders, and they knew it. Jeremiah was being written basically to the Jewish leaders. Jeremiah was basically written to the Jewish leaders at the time, accusing them of all this wrongdoing they are doing. So when he says, basically robbing, making a den of robbers, first that word rob is a very strong word. It's not like you just go into someone's house and taking something that's not yours. It was more of like a violent crime, mugging, beating someone up and then taking what they have. It's what happened to the Good Samaritan when they beat him down on the way to Jericho and took everything. And then the word den, we hear that and we might think of a fox den or a lion's den, and, you know, a place an animal would stay. But at the time of Jesus, it was used as a slang for a criminal safe house. So he straight up is calling the religious leaders out, saying, you priests are not only allowing this horrible, atrocious behavior, stealing from people in the name of God, specifically the Gentile people, which we'll get to in just a second, but you're protecting them, providing a place to do it. And quoting Jeremiah, in front of everybody, to the Jewish leaders, he's saying, you're complicit in this crime. You're complicit in this sin. This violent, atrocious crime is on you. Now, what's significant about Isaiah 56 is really, I think, the biggest issue that Jesus is addressing. He says, my house will be called a house of prayer. But let's look at the passage that he's quoting. You can throw that up on the screen. It's Isaiah 56. He says, these I will bring into my holy mountain. Now, who are these? When you read the entire passage of Isaiah 56, he's talking about the nations. He's talking about foreigners. We would call them Gentiles, non-Jewish people. He's saying these foreigners, God speaking, I will bring into my holy mountain, which means my temple. I will bring the foreigners into my temple and give them joy in my house of prayer. Their burnt offerings and sacrifices will be accepted on my altar. God says the Gentiles will come and sacrifice and I will accept it. For my house will be called a house of prayer. What's it say? For all nations. By the way, in Mark's account of this, that's what Jesus says. He quotes the whole thing in Mark's account. My house will be called a house of prayer for all nations. See, what was frustrating Jesus was not just that they were ripping people off in the name of God, but they had also expanded the shops in the court of

0: Gentiles. So a Gentile who wants to come and genuinely worship God, history tells us there were actually many, they were called God-fearing people, they could not come in and intimately worship. Why? Because Annas had literally made the court of Gentiles, they literally made it kind of a black, you know, Black Friday, flea market, petting zoo area. Picture it this way. Let's say at our church we had two groups of people. We had the members, and you had access to everything, and you would come in, enjoy the courtyard, you'd go in the lobby, get some coffee, enjoy some conversation, have a great time. But then you could come in here, and you have more of a quiet, intimate time of worship that we all understand. This is an opportunity for you to spend time with the Lord together. But then we had the non-members, and you could come and enjoy the courtyard and the coffee house and all the stuff that was going on in the lobby, but you could not come in here. We would make you worship out there amongst the chaos. What it was essentially saying is that the Jewish people can have worship, the Gentile people cannot. So you can throw that up on the screen again. What had happened was the shops had moved inside the temple. Everything inside those walls is part of the temple. It's considered holy. The giant court was dedicated as holy to be a place of reverence for the Gentile people to genuinely worship for all nations. So it wasn't just the fact that the name of God was being taken advantage of and they were hurting people in doing so. This is to be called a house of prayer for all nations, not just the Jewish people. And the Jewish people, especially the leaders, did not get this. And when you look at the history of Israel, the nation of Israel really never understood their real calling to be chosen so that through them, the world would come to know God. From the beginning of time, God's heart was for all people, all nations. The choosing of the Jewish people as his people had nothing to do with the fact that they were special. In fact, God told them that. God said, I'm not choosing you because you're large in numbers or because you have some great weaponry. No, I choose you simply because I had to choose someone for my plan to save the world. But the plan from the beginning was that through the Jewish people, as they obey the law, God would be glorified and all people from all nations would come and worship. Genesis 1, all mankind is made in his image. Genesis 12, all the nations of the earth will be blessed through the Messiah who comes from the descendant of Abraham. Psalm 67, you can throw it up on the screen. That's what Psalm 67 says. May God be gracious to us and bless us. Who's us? It's the Israelite people. May God be gracious to the nation of Israel. May God bless the nation of Israel and make his face shine upon the nation of Israel. Why? So that your ways may be known on earth, your salvation among all the nations. May the peoples, plural, praise you. God's heart has always been for all people. Look at Revelation. At the end of time, when we all go to heaven, after this, John says, I looked, and there before me was a great multitude that no one could count, from every nation, tribe, people, and language, standing there before the throne and in front of the Lamb. And they cried out in a loud voice, salvation belongs to our God who sits on the throne, the Lamb of God. Jesus, though Jewish, is the Savior of the world. He came to seek and save all who were lost. And so what's happening here, besides the fact that these people were taking advantage of others in the name of God, but they expanded their business into an area that allowed the Gentile people to worship him. And so they were literally hindering the nations from worshiping God. And Jesus was ticked off. He had had it. Interestingly enough, in Matthew's gospel, it seems to be the Gentile people who encounter Jesus are the ones that seem to get it, not the Jewish ones. Again, I want to remind you, Matthew is written to a Jewish audience. But it's in Matthew, the Gentile magi, we call them wise men, the Gentile magi from the east, so probably from Babylon, after the birth of Jesus, not the religious leaders who came to the manger or his house and offered him gifts. It was the Roman centurion in Matthew chapter 8, the first one that Jesus says, no one have I seen with such great faith. It's the Canaanite woman in Matthew 15, which I don't have time to unpack that term, Canaanite, but she's usually called a Phoenician. Matthew wanted us to understand she's a descendant of Canaan, which was the enemies of God. The point is, this is a person that should not be in God's house, and yet Jesus says, oh woman, great is your faith. In fact, there are passages today, the very next verse 14, after this declaration of war against the Jewish religious leaders, it says, and the blind and the lame came to him in the temple and he healed them. No doubt amongst the court of Gentiles, Gentile people coming amongst the ruckus and worshiping. So we too must understand that the gospel is for all people. I don't know how you view that. I think we'd all say, yes, I agree with that. But what about that person in your office that you just can't stand? What about that person in your past that's crazy, caused great damage in your life? My friends, the gospel is for all people, and we cannot forget this. Yet after this, look at the very next word in verse 15. How does verse 15 start? But after this incredible moment, Jesus declares so much truth. He creates freedom in worship. It says, but when the chief priests and the teachers of the law saw the wonderful things he did, which that doesn't mean they liked the things. It's like they were incredible things he was doing. And the children were shouting in the temple area, Hosanna, save us, to the Son of David. They were, what's it say? Indignant. What's that mean? Well, in the Greek, that's as mad as you can possibly be. They were infuriated. In fact, in Mark it says, they wanted to kill him. As a reaction, praise of God, look what Jesus just did. This should be a celebration, freedom for the Gentile people to worship. Nope. They're angry. Why? Verse 16 goes on to say, they're speaking to Jewish leaders. Do you hear what these children are saying? They asked him. Another way to say that, do you hear that these people are calling you Messiah God? What they're asking is, are you accepting this praise? Because if you are, it's absolute blasphemy. And how does Jesus respond? Essentially, yeah, I am accepting it, for I am God. Listen, there's many people over the years that have tried to claim that Jesus never claimed to be the Messiah. He claimed to be the Messiah many, many times. But don't be mistaken, this is one of them. They ask him, are you going to accept the praise of the Messiah? His answer, the second part of verse 16, yes, replied Jesus. Have you never read? From the lips of children and infants, you have ordained praise. What does that mean? Well, they all knew this. It's a popular praise song in the Old Testament, Psalm 8, that starts with, we all know, O Lord, how majestic is your name in all the earth. That's how it starts. But then the psalm goes on to say, but you are going to have enemies. The word is foes, he used. You're going to have foes that are going to do everything to take down your name. So what God will do is he will ordain even infants and babies. They will sing your praise.
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10: Ronald Reagan understood that freedom sometimes requires more than quiet diplomacy. It requires moral clarity. On June 12, 1987, standing before the Brandenburg Gate in a divided Berlin, Reagan issued a direct challenge to Soviet leader Mikhail Gorbachev. "Mr. Gorbachev, tear down this wall." The Berlin Wall was more than concrete and barbed wire. It represented a system that restricted movement, divided families, and denied millions the freedoms Americans often take for granted. Reagan refused to treat that division as permanent. He understood that free nations must be willing to identify the difference between liberty and oppression, and have the courage to say so. 2 years later, the Berlin Wall fell. Freedom survives when people refuse to accept tyranny as inevitable. So when freedom is challenged today, will we have the courage to defend it with the same clarity?
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14: Let me begin this message today by asking you a few direct questions. Has the Lord clearly led you to do something, and yet you are now saying no, or not now? Maybe you're trying to bargain with God, substituting something else in place of His direct advice. Is there within you a stubborn spirit that causes you to rebel or argue or fight back, even though you know it's against God's leading? Let me tell you a true story. King Saul was like that. His willful defiance against God's commands cost Saul dearly. He developed a deceitful technique of hiding his disobedience behind the masks of lies and rationalization and blame. Let's not go there. The very best proof of our love for the Lord is our obedience to Him, nothing more and nothing less. My Bible is open to that sad story of King Saul. It's been recorded in 1 Samuel chapter 15. Listen as I read from the New Living Translation, beginning at verse 1. One day Samuel said to Saul, "It was the Lord who told me to anoint you as king of His people, Israel." Now listen to this message from the Lord. This is what the Lord of Heaven's armies has declared. "I have decided to settle accounts with the nation of Amalek for opposing Israel when they came from Egypt. Now go and completely destroy the entire Amalekite nation, men, women, children, babies, cattle, sheep, goats, camels, and donkeys." So Saul mobilized his army at Telaim. There were 200,000 soldiers from Israel and 10,000 men from Judah. Then Saul and his army went to a town of the Amalekites and lay in wait in the valley. Saul sent this warning to the Kenites, "Move away from where the Amalekites live, or you will die with them. For you showed kindness to all the people of Israel when they came up from Egypt." So the Kenites packed up and left. Then Saul slaughtered the Amalekites from Havilah all the way to Shur, east of Egypt. He captured Agag, the Amalekite king, but completely destroyed everyone else. Saul and his men spared Agag's life and kept the best of the sheep and goats, the cattle and fat calves and the lambs, everything, in fact, that appealed to them. They destroyed only what was worthless or of poor quality. Then the Lord said to Samuel, "I'm sorry that I ever made Saul king, for he has not been loyal to me and has refused to obey my command." Samuel was so deeply moved when he heard this that he cried out to the Lord all night. early the next morning, Samuel went to find Saul. Someone told him, Saul went to the town of Carmel to set up a monument to himself. Then he went on to Gilgal. When Samuel finally found him, Saul greeted him cheerfully. May the Lord bless you, he said. I have carried out the Lord's command. Then what is all the bleating of sheep and goats and the lowing of cattle, I hear? Samuel demanded. It's true that the army spared the best of the sheep, goats, and cattle, Saul admitted, but they are going to sacrifice them to the Lord your God. We have destroyed everything else. Verse 22. But Samuel replied, What is more pleasing to the Lord, your burnt offerings and sacrifices, or your obedience to his voice? Listen. Obedience is better than sacrifice, and submission is better than offering the fat of rams. Rebellion is as sinful as witchcraft, and stubbornness as bad as worshiping idols. So because you have rejected the command of the Lord, he has rejected you as king. Then Saul admitted to Samuel, Yes, I have sinned. I have disobeyed your instructions and the Lord's command, for I was afraid of the people and did what they demanded. But now please forgive my sin and come back with me so that I may worship the Lord. But Samuel replied, I will not go back with you. Since you have rejected the Lord's command, he has rejected you as king of Israel.
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15: Question authority. Those two words sound simply like a bumper sticker stuck on the back of a Southern California automobile. But the longer we live these days, the more we are realizing that those two words have become the motto of our nation. Question authority. No longer is the voice of the parent the authority of the home. No longer is the voice of the teacher the authority of the classroom. No longer is there respect for the cop on the corner or a person with gray hair because of his age or her age. Now we question authority. Not even the President of the United States carries much clout. We question his authority. And God help the husband who puts down his foot and says with a frown to his wife, That's enough, dear. Question authority has taken the place of such simple lines as, Yes, sir. Or, Thank you. I really needed to hear that. Or, You know, you're dead right. I'm wrong. Ours is a talk back, fight back, answer back, get back generation. Instead of a teachable spirit and a humble heart, our society now stands with a curled lip and a defiant look that says, Back, that's enough. If you question that, then you probably haven't reprimanded an employee lately in your firm. You probably haven't visited the average classroom of the school. Not just junior high or senior high, but elementary. Now, when we trace this back, you and I realize it goes back to the home. It is there that the seeds are dropped that grow into a rebellious spirit. It is there that we develop the habit of resisting and defying authority. These things that I'm going to read you may shock you, and if they do, that simply proves that you are out of touch with our times. Straight Talk to Men and Their Wives, written by a friend of mine, Jim Dobson, deals with a man and his authority. In that particular chapter, he writes, children who are permitted to rule their bewildered parents are among the most frustrated creatures in God's universe. Nevertheless, the theorists of our day have somehow concluded that what these kids need is freedom from adult leadership. Authority, even when it is permeated with love, is perceived as harmful to children. That incredible concept has given birth to a powerful political force operating within the Children's Rights Movement, otherwise called CRM. Their objectives are outlined in a Child's Bill of Rights, originally written by Dr. Richard Farson and paraphrased as follows. There are 10 of them. 1, children should have the right to make all their own decisions. CRM advocates consider this to be the fundamental right on which all others stand. 2, children of any age should have the right to live where they choose. For example, if a 3-year-old boy decided to move in with a candy-buying neighbor, his parents would be legally prohibited from bringing him home. No kidding. 3, children of any age should have the right to vote and be involved in any decisions that affect their lives, whether governmental, ecclesiastical, educational, medical, or familial. 4, children should have access to any information that is available to adults. No pornography or violence could be shielded from a child. 5, children should be permitted to engage in any sexual activity that is legal for their parents. If a 15-year-old boy elected to bring home a playmate to spend the night with, his parents could only step aside and watch them shut the bedroom door. An 8-year-old girl could pleasure an adult male with no legal implication for either generation, provided the consent was, quote, mutual. 6, children of any age should be totally responsible for their own educational pursuits, free to quit school or attend only when convenient. 7, children should have their physical environment constructed to fit their size instead of asking them to adapt to the world of adults. 8, children should never be spanked under any circumstances, whether at school or at home. 9, children should be guaranteed the same system of justice that now applies to adults. No minor disciplinary action could occur at school, for example, until the child was tried, faced by his accusers, informed of the evidence against him, and pronounced guilty by a jury of his peers. 10, children of any age should be permitted to join a labor union, seek employment, receive equal pay for equal work, sign legal contracts, manage all of their own money, and be financially independent. Dobson adds, they don't wish merely to weaken parental authority. They want to kill it once for all. No, sir, you cannot require your 8-year-old to go to school or live at home or feed the dog or attend church or take his medicine or clean his room or return a stolen toy or avoid X-rated movies or stop playing doctor with the child next door or quit drinking liquor. No, sir, you will go to jail if you deprive your child of his rights in this fashion. You are the peer of your son, no longer the leader. Now, you don't like to hear that, and you say that is an exaggerated illustration. You could pick holes in that, and I need to be careful today that we correctly provide the other side. There is abuse. There is unfair treatment. There are extreme cases of neglect. Of course there are. I am not even addressing something near unto that. I am addressing the spirit of our age that is a growing sense of defiance and resistance to submission. A young man in our church teaches math in a public school. He attempts to teach math. He has a 45-minute hour where he attempts to teach it, 10 minutes of which he teaches math, 35 minutes of which he attempts to discipline the class. And if you have had to confront one of your employees lately, then you understand what defiance is all about. None of this, of course, is new. Mm-mm, not at all. In fact, if you trace it back to the origin, you won't go back to your home or the home before yours, your grandparents' home. You'll go way back to the first home. You'll go way back in Genesis, where I'd like to have you turn. Chapter 4, the first family, with their firstborn, born in Adam's image. A young man with a name of Cain had a brother named Abel. Both of them brought an offering to the Lord of a different kind. God had made it clear what kind they were to bring. Cain brought the kind he wanted to bring. Abel brought the kind God wanted him to bring. And God rejected Cain's offering. Of course, it was the wrong kind. And of all things, you would think God is in the wrong because Cain got mad. Chapter 4, verse 6. The Lord said to Cain, "Why are you angry?" We've often put the emphasis on the last word. I think the emphasis is on the pronoun. You have no reason to be angry. I am the one that has reason to be angry. I told you what to do and you didn't do it. Why are you angry? And I love the next statement. Why has your countenance fallen? If you do well, will not your countenance be lifted up? Implied affirmative answer. We're told in our day not to do something until you feel like it. And then when you feel like it, you will be able to obey. But this says nothing about feeling. It says, Cain, do what is right and you'll have a better attitude in life. Do what is right and your face will be lifted up. Do what is right and you'll be easier to live with. You'll be happier. Your countenance will be transformed. If you do well, will not your countenance be lifted up? And if you do not do well, please follow the line, sin is crouching at the door. That is a vivid illustration of the rebellious heart. Like an animal crouching, ready to pounce on its prey, sin waits, always ready, always anxious in every heart who hears my words today. It's there, anxious, short fuse, ready to be lit. I warn you, Cain, sin crouches at the door. And then he adds, its desire is for you, but you must master it. We are not victims of our passions. We are victors. There is sufficient control in the heart of man to hold back, to resist that nature. There is all the power that's needed to say no when the rebel in us wants to say yes. But it mastered Cain. He murdered his brother. You know the story. He took his life, and in a hasty moment, he buried him in a shallow grave, covered it over, and walked away as if to say, out of sight, out of mind. And God stopped him. Verse 9. And he said, where is Abel, your brother? Watch carefully. You will see in living color defiance and rebellion. He said, I do not know. Am I my brother's keeper? The Living Bible, how should I know? Am I supposed to keep track of him wherever he goes? Get off my case, God. You want my brother? You find him. That's rebellion. Sin once crouched, sin has now pounced. Defiant attitude, clearly evident not only in Cain's words, but I am confident in the tone of his voice. You calling me into question? I tell you, the adolescent today with the sweet spirit is now the exception rather than the rule. And there are some beautiful exceptions. The teachable student in the classroom is now the rare model and object of the teacher's affection. The employee who welcomes a reproof and responds with a positive attitude, "Thank you for making me aware of something that has no business going on in my life," is a remarkable find. And dare I add, the wife who longs to know her husband's desires so that she can fit into his plans, quite honestly, she's viewed a cut above a fool, a woman who cannot think for herself any longer. Strange thing, isn't it? Strange twist of times. And you talk on this and you're dancing dangerously close to sounding crotchety and over the hill. 1 Samuel chapter 15 will support all evidence needed and provide for us an objective case in point, much clearer than that of Cain. For here we study the life of a man who, in many ways, was himself an authority. The memorable scenario of chapter 15 of the book of 1 Samuel has a background that's interesting. I think of Saul, the king, as being the batter at the plate. The bases are loaded, but his count is full, and he's in a batting slump. He's already struck twice at that ball, and there's only one more pitch coming. The first strike was in chapter 13, where he hurried and offered up an offering to God. That was not his place to do it. The priests offered up the offerings, not a king. But you see, Saul is a self-willed man, and he hasn't got time to wait for that priest to show up. Let's get the job done. And in a quiet sense of rebellion, he offered up his own offering. Chapter 13, God didn't like it. Chapter 14, he makes a rash vow. Stupid statement falls out of the king's mouth, and it almost takes the life of his son. Strike two. And now God graciously, like a sympathetic pitcher, doesn't send him a curve, doesn't send him a screwball, doesn't even send a sinker across the plate. He just sends a nice, slow, simple pitch that any batter that's worth his salt can knock out of the stadium. But it's saying, you swing out this time, you're off the team. Chapter 15 is the final strike. God makes it very clear what he wants from his king, Saul. He speaks through the voice of Samuel the prophet. The Lord sent me to anoint you as king over his people, over Israel. Now therefore listen to the words of the Lord. I will punish Amalek for what he did to Israel. Let me fill you in quickly. Amalek is the most ancient of all the heathen tribes that attacked the people of Israel after the Exodus. And God, who takes vengeance on those that stand against his people, never forgot Amalek. So that now that they are a strong nation with their own flag and their own king, God says to him, the king, let's go back and let's straighten up the record. They don't get away with it without paying the consequence. Go back and annihilate Amalek. Verse 3. Go, strike Amalek. Now mark the words carefully in your mind. Utterly destroy all that he has. Do not spare him. Put to death both man and woman, child and infant, ox and sheep, camel and donkey. Is that clear? I mean, if you had heard a prophet say that to you, do you think that you could somehow log in your mind sort of what God wanted? Why, of course. It isn't difficult. It isn't vague. It isn't even complicated. Go and annihilate what remains of that nation. Ask no questions. Do as I say. We read, he captures Agag, the king, the Amalekites, alive. Well, he utterly destroys all the people with the edge of the sword. But Saul and the people spared Agag. The writer wants to be sure we understand here that there has been compromise with the plan. He did not kill all. He spared Agag. And if you keep reading, the best of the sheep, the oxen, the fatlings, the lambs, and all that was good. Why didn't he kill them? Keep reading. They were not willing to destroy them utterly. There's your answer. I don't want to do it.
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19: May I suggest to you that you were saved and called to a vocation so that you might honor God in your job? 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
20: 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I'm your host, Phil Johnson. Maybe you start each day with Bible reading and quiet meditation, certainly an important part of the Christian life, drawing near to God in that way. But does that mean you're not close to God during the parts of the day when your mind is occupied with other things, like when you're on the job? Well, today John MacArthur gives you helpful biblical truth to apply on the job. His study here on Grace to You, called Wisdom for the Workplace, is showing you how to glorify God in just about any task. So now let's hear from John. Here's today's lesson.
19: The Christian faith does not accept a utilitarian work ethic. The Christian view of work is transcendent. That is, it escapes me and my world and directs its attention toward God. And so here at the end of this great chapter, which is really the close of a great book dealing with grandiose theological concepts, he puts his feet squarely on the earth and says, let's talk about work. It's not the time to put your pajamas on and sit on the roof and wait for the coming of Christ. It's not the time to be indolent or indifferent toward what it is that God has skilled and gifted you to do in your vocation. It's time to go to work. And he gives them six motivations, six reasons, six incentives. The first one is disfellowship in verse 6. We command you, brethren, in the name of our Lord Jesus Christ, that you keep aloof from every brother who leads an unruly life and not according to the tradition which you received from us. What he's saying there is you need to alienate yourself from them. The first thing that's going to stimulate them to work is that they're going to get cut off from fellowship. That's what he says. Keep aloof is the key word there. Stay away. I don't know what your translation might say. The idea is alienate them. Stay away from them. Make them know there is a price for their indolence and their laziness. And the price is they lose fellowship. The second motivating principle, example. In verses 7 to 9, he says, you yourselves know how you ought to follow our example, because we didn't act in an undisciplined manner among you. That is, we didn't forego work. Undisciplined means they never went to work. They were unruly. They were scattered around. They never brought their life into line and worked. He says, we didn't do that. We didn't eat anyone's bread without paying for it. But rather with labor and hardship, we kept working night and day. Remember Acts 18:3 says he was a tent maker, working with leather. And he had to set up his business even in the few weeks he was in Thessalonica. And he had to work and sell it so that he could get a living from it. He had to literally set up an enterprise. And we did it night and day so that we might not be a burden to any of you. So he says the second motivation they should have is our example. Let's go to the third one. The third one is very straightforward in verse 10. For even when we were with you, we used to give you this order. Now, let me stop there for a moment. He's harking back now to one of the things that he had been teaching them. When we were with you, back when we were there for the three Sabbaths and the two-week in-between period, and then the following weeks that we stayed to get the church rolling, just a brief period of months at the most. When we were with you, we used to give you this order. In other words, we repeated it. We didn't give it once. It was a matter of course. We told you this all the time, and here it is. If anyone won't work, don't let him eat. That's it. If anyone will not work, neither let him eat. That's an axiom. That's a maxim. That was a Pauline tradition. That was a divine, authoritative, revealed truth. If you don't work, you don't eat. Ignorance was not their problem. They knew this. He had told it to them over and over. Wrote about it in the first letter, chapter 4, verse 11, chapter 5, verse 14. They didn't have a problem of ignorance. Secondly, they did not have a problem of inability. They could work. He's not talking about people who can't work. And neither did they have a problem of opportunity. They did have the opportunity to work. They had information, they had capability, and they had opportunity. And when you have that, and you don't work, you don't eat. That's it. That's the Christian view. If someone won't work, let him go hungry. There's a fourth principle that he uses to motivate them. We'll call it harmony. We'll call it harmony. And it comes in verse 11 and following, "For we hear," and we don't know how he heard, so there's no sense in speculating. I mean, could have been Timothy coming back with the report, could have been some people on the road from Thessalonica to Corinth. The Christian communication, which we call the grace vine, we don't know how it came, but it came. He says, "We hear that some among you," and it must have been a fairly good group, "some are leading an undisciplined life." There's that same term used back in verse 6 and over in 1 Thessalonians 5:14, translated unruly. They were undisciplined. They didn't have their life together. They were not working. "We hear that they're leading an undisciplined life." Here's its definition: doing no work at all, but acting like busybodies. Literally in the Greek, it says, it's a play on words, actually. It says, not busy, but busybodies. They are not busy, they are busybodies. It uses the word erga, from which we get ergo, which has to do with energy. Even talking about ergs, which is a component of energy. They were not ergazamenos, they were periergazamenos, which means they were all over the place. Peri, around. We use it for the periphery of something. They were just moving around all over the place to no particular good. They had nothing to do. They just wandered around, interfering in the lives of others, meddling, probably trying to get other Christians to stop working, telling them Jesus was coming, they're in the day of the Lord, work is beneath us, whatever their message was. They were an irritant. They were creating disunity and discord. People were getting tired of these deadbeats. They'd show up on Sunday and they'd say, "Uh-oh, let's get out of here. Here he comes. He's going to want food. He's going to want some money." And it was beginning to affect the loving harmony and the effective witness of the community of faith. With no job to do, they were taxing others, and they were making the ones they taxed resent them. And they were fiddling in people's lives. It's reminiscent of those in 1 Timothy 5:13 that the Apostle Paul talks about those young women who are widowed. He says they learn to be idle. They go around from house to house, not merely idle, but also gossips and busybodies, talking about things not proper to mention. "Therefore, I want younger widows to get married." When a young girl is widowed, she's still young, she's got nothing to occupy herself, she needs to get married, because she doesn't need to just be flitting around, gossiping, involving herself in things she shouldn't be involved in, talking about things she shouldn't be talking about, and falling into the sins of idleness. Well, that's what these people were doing. The definition of what happens when you've got nothing to do in 1 Timothy 5:13 fits these people. They were just busybodies. You know what that means. It's a very graphic term. So Paul reiterates in verse 12, "Such persons now we command," that's very strong, "and exhort," that's more compassionate, parakaleo, the paraclete, the comforter. So it's both commanding and comforting. It's a command with some warmth in it. "We command and exhort in the Lord Jesus Christ," that is those of you who are in Christ, within the family of God, the idea being emphasized here, in Christ. Some versions have "in the name of Christ," but that doesn't appear in the older manuscripts. It's best to see the idea emphasizing our unity in Him because of the importance of our unity, because we all belong to Christ. "We command and we exhort, not only in His name, but in the unity of Christ, those people to work in quiet fashion and eat their own bread." Settle down, he says. That's what work in quiet fashion means. Stop running around, meddling, moving uselessly. Go to work. Begin an ordered life of quiet, consistent work. Now, this is really amazing to me, because you would think, on the one hand, that if Jesus was coming, if you really believed He was coming, and if the end of the world was near, people were on the edge of damnation and judgment, And since we believe the Bible is the absolute priority and the most wonderful thing you can do to occupy your time, you would think the apostle would say, I certainly want to commend you for just saying no to work. I just want to commend you for pouring your life into ministry. I just want to commend you for studying scripture. I want to commend you for not wasting your time in some job. I just want to commend you for being out there zealous and proclaiming Christ and studying scripture, because that's really what you ought to do with all your time and energy. But he doesn't say that. He says, go to work, shut your mouth, and do your work.

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1: There's a wonderful promise in the Bible, and here it is. Whoever believes in Jesus, trusts in Jesus, loves Jesus, will receive God's greatest gift, the greatest gift he can give a human being, which is eternal life.
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2: And give them food. The rest of you, brethren, do not grow weary of doing good. You see, the potential was they would become so tired of these deadbeats. They become so fed up with giving this money and this charity to these lazy people that they would become very weary of the whole process. And then when somebody came with a real need, they would be indifferent to it. So he's saying, look, don't you grow weary of doing what is really good. The assumption is they were weary of taking care of these people who should have been taking care of themselves. And he says, don't let your weariness translate over to weariness in doing what you really should do. Doing what is good, kalas, is the term that's attached to the verb there. It means what is perceived by others to be noble, so says Milligan in his lexicon. What is perceived to be noble, do what is noble. When you go back to the Psalms, and you're going to find out over and over again that we're to take care of the poor, and that when you take care of the poor, God will bless you. Go back to Proverbs, you're going to find the same thing. Go back to Isaiah. Go to Luke chapter 14, verses 12 to 14. And what does Jesus say? When you have a dinner, when you have a reception, don't invite the wealthy people who are going to reciprocate. Invite the blind and the lame and the halt and the maimed and the poor, who can never pay you back, and God will pay you back in eternity, in the resurrection. Take care of the poor. In Acts chapter 20 and verse 35, the apostle Paul says, you saw me work and labor, and I showed you how that you ought to do that in order to give to people who have need based on what our Lord said, it is more blessed to give than receive. And even in the letter to the Galatians chapter 2 and verse 10, he says, they only asked us to remember the poor, the very thing I also was eager to do. Who asked him? The church at Jerusalem, the leaders there, John, Peter, James, Barnabas. We remember the poor. Paul went around collecting an offering for the poor, the really poor, the truly poor, who want to work and maybe work a little but can't earn enough. You've still got to make up what they can't earn. If they're willing to work, there's still going to be people that can't make up enough. There are people in our community, there are people in our church who try hard. Their skill level keeps them at a low income level, and they can't support their family maybe in all the areas they need to, and we help them. There may be single parents who do everything they can, who try hard, and they work as hard as they can, but they still come up short. There may be people who have physical disabilities, and consequently they have needs, and I applaud that our society will meet those needs. That's a right thing to do, and certainly it's a right thing for Christians to do. So he says, don't you get weary in doing what is really good for people who genuinely have need. And that's a very important balancing point. Now, these things will keep our harmony together, our unity together. All this discord that's coming into the church, people are so weary of these people, they're so sick of them, that they want to. The tendency is to stop doing good to people who really have need. You can see it was fracturing the fellowship, and discord and animosity was coming in. He says, you people go to work on the one hand, and the rest of you who can supply the lack for those who genuinely have need, you do that, and that'll keep the harmony of the church. Maintain the unity, and that's essential to the testimony. Fifthly, shame. Not only does disfellowship, example, survival, and harmony constitute a motive for going to work, but shame. Look at verse 14. If anyone doesn't obey our instruction in this letter, take special note of that man and do not associate with him so that he may be put to shame. If anybody doesn't obey the instruction in this letter, I'm telling you, they are really obstinate. He said it over and over again when he was there. He wrote it a couple times in the first letter. He's now saying it again, and if these people don't obey this instruction, you take special note of that man.

0: Mark him out. Give him serious attention. Keep on noticing that person. Keep your eye on that person for the purpose of not associating with him. Watch him so that you can avoid him. Stay away from him. Withdraw your fellowship. A double compound verb meaning do not get mixed up with. Put the pressure of isolation. Only this time you're pushing him further. This continues to be that third step of discipline where you're isolating him, but your isolation is keeping him at a distance. You take note, you watch the pattern, and you avoid the man in order that he may be put to shame. Now you've gone beyond just his isolation. You're trying to make him feel shame. That's a distasteful word, shame. Literally in the Greek, it means to turn on yourself, to feel what you really are. Let him see what he really is, a wicked, disobedient, recalcitrant sinner. Shame him because he won't work. But there's one final incentive left, and that's love. And I'm so glad Paul put this last statement in verse 15. And yet, do not regard him as an enemy, but admonish him as a brother. Don't treat him yet like a tax collector or a heathen. Don't treat him like an enemy of God, an enemy of Christ, an enemy of the church, an enemy of a believer. Don't treat him that way. You haven't yet totally thrown him to Satan, turning him over to Satan that he'll learn not to blaspheme, as is discussed in 1 Corinthians 5 for the unrepentant adulterer. It hasn't so far yet. You're still at the third stage. You're still admonishing him, that is, warning him about his behavior and calling him to obedience. And you're regarding him not yet as the tax collector, not yet as the outcast, the tax collector being the most outcast person in Jewish culture. That's why that illustration is used by our Lord in Matthew 18. You're not throwing him out yet. You're not alienating him as an enemy. You're still calling to him as a brother. He is still in the family of God. Treat him with love like you would a brother. Treat him with affection like you would a brother or sister. Like Proverbs 27:6 says, faithful are the wounds of a friend. Show him tenderness. Understand that you need to lift him up considering yourself, lest you also be tempted, as Galatians 6 says. Restore such a one in love. You know the interesting thing about this little list I've given you? Disfellowship, example, survival, harmony, shame, and love. Those motivations to the person who won't work should also motivate anyone in any sinful behavior. It's very generic in that sense. No matter what the sin is, it's the same things that should motivate. The threat of losing the fellowship with other believers. The fact that you have not followed the holy example of those who have walked before you. Even the issue of survival, because you can die from continued sin. Some Corinthians did. And certainly the idea of harmony, you're disrupting and ripping and tearing the unity of the church. And certainly shame, you should feel guilt and shame. And certainly love should call you back as those who are in the body of Christ and are your brothers and sisters woo you. And so, this is how we deal with any believer in any pattern of sin. And if they resist this, then you can treat them like an enemy. Then you can turn them over to Satan. Then Paul says in 1 Corinthians 5, I don't want you to have any fellowship with them. I don't even want you to eat with them. I want you to turn them out totally. But here, Paul, one more time, for the third time in three steps, is pleading with the church to call them back. The American work ethic has eroded. That's where we started. That's a good place to end. But the Christian work ethic hasn't changed one bit. May I suggest to you that you were saved and called to a vocation so that you might honor God in your job. When you go to work, that's a divine vocation. God has given you the skill and the opportunity to do what you do. And you're to work for His glory.
1: 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And then be here next week and consider this question. How can every person, even those who will never hear the gospel, be guilty before God? We're launching John MacArthur's sobering study titled Without Excuse, with another 30 minutes of unleashing God's truth one verse at a time on Grace to You Weekend.
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4: Hey, you know when the Bible tells us, I will bless those who bless you? That's not just a phrase. It's a biblical prophecy. Hi, it's Chris Stigall. That's a commandment from God. I mean, right now, in this moment in history, it's a calling to all of us to be light in the darkness. From the very beginning, God wove a promise into his covenant with Abraham, a promise that those who bless the Jewish people would themselves be blessed. That covenant didn't fade with time either. It didn't end with the Old Testament. It's the foundation of our Christian faith. Through the Jewish people came the scriptures, the prophets, and ultimately Jesus himself. Everything we believe as Christians is rooted in God's people. The Apostle Paul reminds us in Romans 11:18, you don't support the root. The root supports you. In other words, we're grafted into a story that began long before us, and honoring that root is an essential part of living out our faith. When we bless Israel, we're not engaging in politics, we're responding to God's heart. So what does that mean to bless Israel today? Well, at a time when Jewish communities are experiencing more hostility, more threats, and more violence than ever, Christians have a powerful opportunity to respond with God's love to say, you're not alone. It means standing with people God first called his own. It means offering compassion and comfort to those who have endured trauma and war. It means recognizing that Jewish people have carried God's word through centuries of persecution. And it means choosing to stand with them now, today, when they need us most, it's biblical. Supporting Israel isn't just belief. It's a mandate. It's a calling from God. And by partnering with the International Fellowship of Christians and Jews, you can live out that calling in a real and tangible way. 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Again, that's ifcj.org. Be the blessing, live the word, answer the call.
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17: 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Today, Dr. David Jeremiah looks at Jonah's hard heart toward the people God commanded him to reach. With his message, Loving the Ones You Hate, here's David.
18: This is the story of Jonah on the weekend edition of Turning Point, and in this particular episode, Jonah is asked to go and preach to the people of Nineveh, and he doesn't want to do it because he hates the people of Nineveh. They're a cruel, ugly group of people who've done terrible things, and Jonah doesn't want them to be saved. And The conflict that goes on in his heart is really interesting. We'll talk about it next, right here on Turning Point. In 1821, a 12-year-old boy named Samuel Crowther watched slave raiders burn his village in what is now Nigeria. They captured him and marched him to the coast, forced him onto a ship headed across the Atlantic. But before the ship reached its destination, a British naval vessel intercepted it and freed the captives. Samuel was taken to Sierra Leone. And there he learned to read and he came to Christ. And there he began to sense a calling he never would have chosen, to go back. Years later, as a missionary along the Niger River, he sat face to face with the chiefs and traders still involved in the slave trade. Men just like the ones who had stolen his childhood. He did not excuse their evil. He told them plainly that it was wicked, but he did not want their destruction either. So he told them about the mercy of God and the hope of new life in Jesus Christ. And as a result, hundreds of them became believers and began to follow Jesus every day. I'm here to tell you today that justice and mercy are not a contradiction. They're how love works. You tell the truth about the sin, and you still hold out hope for the sinner. That was Jonah's problem. As we face him today, he could accept justice, but mercy for people he believed deserved judgment felt wrong to him. Let's open our Bibles to Jonah chapter 3 and see why. Here's what it says. Now the word of the Lord came to Jonah the second time, saying, "Arise, go to Nineveh, that great city, and preach to it the message that I tell you." So Jonah arose and went to Nineveh according to the word of the Lord. Now Nineveh was an exceeding great city, a three-day journey in extent. When the great fish vomited Jonah up on dry land, sometimes I think he hit the ground running. Running back to where he should have been, he didn't want to go through that again. I imagine him running as fast as he could toward the place he should have gone the first time. His feet were finally moving in the right direction, but as we learn in the story, you can have your feet going in the right direction, and your heart still is not going in the right direction. That was Jonah. We read, first of all, that Nineveh, the place to which he was called, was a great city. In fact, in the book of Jonah, the word great appears four different times in describing Nineveh. It was a great city. First of all, it was a great city in size. The Bible says it was an exceeding great city, a three-day journey in extent. One thing to note is that the three-day journey probably doesn't mean that Jonah walked straight through the city without stopping. If the Lord told him to preach to Nineveh, he probably would have proclaimed his message throughout the city as he made his way through it. We don't have to wonder how big the city was because a British archaeologist by the name of Austin Henry Layard excavated the city of Nineveh, and he found the city proper to be about 1 mile wide and 2.5 miles long, but further excavation revealed that this was just the central hub of the city. Metropolitan Nineveh extended along the Tigris River for more than 20 miles. It was truly one of the great, great cities of ancient times. The outer perimeter of the city measured over 60 miles. Other surrounding suburbs were included within this vast complex, all collectively known as Nineveh. The enclosing wall was estimated to be about 100 feet high. In addition, there were approximately 1,500 towers around the perimeter of the city, most of them as high as 200 feet. Nineveh truly was an exceedingly great city. It was a great city in size, but it was also a great city in souls. Jonah 4:11 says, "And should I not pity Nineveh, that great city in which are more than 120,000 persons who cannot discern between their right hand and their left, and much livestock?" Most scholars understand the expression "who cannot discern between their right hand and their left" as referring to young children. In other words, there were 120,000 children in Nineveh who were too young to distinguish right from left. And if that number represents only the children, then the total population of Nineveh was estimated to be at 600,000 or more. It was not merely a great city in size, it was a great city in souls. But thirdly, it was also a great city in sin. That's one thing we know. Jonah 1:2 says, "Go to Nineveh, that great city, and cry out against it, for their wickedness has come up before me." Nineveh was the capital of Assyria. And anyone who has studied history knows that the Assyrians were wicked barbarians. The history of that culture is almost too awful to talk about in church or any place else. During Jonah's lifetime, the delicate balance of power in the Middle East was shifting, and the Assyrian Empire was rising, and with it came fear. The Jewish people knew the reputation of the Assyrians. They were ruthless conquerors who subjugated entire nations. Historians described them as among the most brutal people of the ancient world. Their own inscriptions boast of atrocities committed against conquered cities, acts designed to terrorize surrounding nations into submission. One scholar wrote, "The captivity of a town would be almost incredible were they not a subject of boast in the inscriptions which record them. Pyramids of human heads marked the path of the conqueror. Boys and girls were burnt alive or reserved for a worse fate. Men were impaled, filleted alive, blinded or deprived of their hands and feet, their ears and noses, while the women and children were carried away into slavery. The captured city plundered and reduced to ashes, and the trees in its neighborhood were cut down." I read a story about the Assyrians that when they wanted to really punish someone, they would bring a man to execute him, and then they would bring his children and his wife, and they would execute each of the children and his wife so that the last thing the man saw before he died was the destruction of his family. I mean, you got to stay up late at night to think of stuff like that. It was a brutal, brutal city. That's how the Assyrians took care of business. They just mutilated the people and the landscape. They were known as the most wicked, cruel people in the world. This was not propaganda from their enemies. This was their own record of what they did. They were proud of their wickedness. Now imagine volunteering to be a missionary, and God says your first assignment is Nineveh. Knowing what we know about the Assyrians, can we really be surprised that Jonah ran the wrong way? I mean, he was not only afraid of what they might do to him, he feared what they might do to his nation. The Assyrians were a looming threat to Israel's future. And Nineveh was a great city in size, no question. A great city in souls, yes, sir, but most of all, it was a great city in sin. Nineveh was a great city. It was also a great illustration. Jonah saw the assignment God gave him, but he looked at it through the lens of his own prejudice, and that distorted the picture. If we are honest, many of us have a few blind spots in how we view certain people groups in our world. Several years ago, when I traveled to Europe, Don and I were surprised to discover that prejudice is not unique to North America. One of the first things I noticed was the prevalence of ethnic jokes. At first, I didn't understand them because I didn't understand the complex ethnic tensions within various European countries. But as people explained them to me, it became clear this group disliked that group, and they expressed it through humor and ridicule. Everywhere you go, people struggle with ethnic hostility. It is a failure to recognize the value and dignity of every human being. In New Testament times, before Christ broke down the dividing wall, an Orthodox Jew would sometimes travel miles out of his way to avoid passing through Samaria. The Jews hated the Samaritans, and the Samaritans hated the Jews. And though the most direct route lay straight ahead, A Jew would circle around rather than walk through Samaritan territory, making his journey sometimes three times as long as it would normally be if he took the direct route. The Jews also harbored deep resentment toward the Gentiles, referring to them in derogatory terms. So prejudice and social discrimination have long been part of fallen humanity. They arise from the old sin nature. And until the day we are fully redeemed and made like Christ, we are all going to battle the blindness that comes from our upbringing, our culture, and our own sinful tendencies. To be sure, it was an overwhelming assignment for Jonah. Any of us might have staggered under that command. But I would suggest that Jonah made five mistakes. These are mistakes we often make when we are called to an unpleasant or difficult task. We can learn from what Jonah did wrong. First of all, Jonah saw his assignment nationally, but not individually. He saw the Assyrians, he saw Nineveh, he saw them as a group. He had probably heard the stories. They are barbarians, they are butchers, they are cruel people. And he saw them all as one. But let me ask you something. In any group, no matter how bad its reputation may be, is everyone as bad as everyone could be? Does every individual fully embrace the reputation that has been attached to a nation? You see, Jonah never saw the individual Ninevites. He never thought about people who lived there. He saw only the nation. And it is hard to love a nation. You have to get involved individually. Sometimes we say, I don't like that group of people, or I don't want anything to do with them. But the best cure for that kind of thinking is to go walk among them. When you do, you are often surprised to discover that within the group you have labeled, there are some of the finest individuals you will ever meet. They stand apart from the stereotype. That is not just about ethnicity. It happens in politics and in every area of life. Jonah saw his assignment nationally, but he didn't see it individually. He didn't realize, yes, Nineveh was an evil nation, but within that evil nation were people. People for whom we learn later Christ died. The next thing we realize is that Jonah saw his assignment historically, but not prophetically. He knew what they had done. Their history of atrocities was well attributed. But how many of you are grateful that God doesn't evaluate you only on what you have done, but on what you can become through the grace of Jesus Christ? He does not merely see what we are or what we have been. He sees what we can become through his transforming grace. But Jonah couldn't see that. In fact, I want you to jump ahead in the story for just a moment. In chapter 4, we see how he reacts after Nineveh repented and God spared the city. Listen to this. This is Jonah. But it displeased Jonah exceedingly, and he became angry. So he prayed to the Lord, and he said, "Oh, Lord, was this not what I said when I was still in my country? Therefore, I fled previously to Tarshish, for I knew that you were a gracious and merciful God, slow to anger and abundant in loving kindness, one who relents from doing harm. Therefore, now, O Lord, please take my life from me, for it is better for me to die than to live." Now, how's that as a response to a successful evangelist? He just conducted one of the greatest evangelical ministries in the history of the world, and he replies, "Everyone in the whole city repented. I'm so angry, I'd just like to die." He hated the Ninevites. Jonah did not want Nineveh to experience God's grace. He wanted them to experience God's judgment. He hated them so deeply that he did not want them to be forgiven. And you may be saying, how could that be? But before you go too far down that road, you should do a little homework in your own memory bank. God used Jonah because he preached the word, and God blesses the word. But compassion wasn't driving Jonah. He saw the Ninevites only in light of their past, and he believed they deserved destruction. And when we look at anyone, we must remember what God is able to do. Nothing is too hard for God. And if you're somebody who thinks you've sinned away the grace of God, let me tell you, God's grace is greater than anything you could ever have done. And he is always willing to change you. This is what the Bible says. If anyone is in Christ, He is a new creature. Old things have passed away. Behold, all things become new. Nobody can transform a life like Jesus Christ. Whether it is a Ninevite or anyone else we might place in that category, no one is too awful, too sinful, too cruel, or too barbaric for the grace of God to change when the gospel is preached. So Jonah saw his assignment nationally, but not individually. He saw it historically, but not prophetically. And he now looks at it physically, but not spiritually. Let me add a third mistake. Jonah saw the Ninevites physically, but he didn't see them spiritually. Too often, we only see the outward shell of a person, and we assume that is the whole story. But the body is only the container. There is a soul inside that body. It is dangerous to judge somebody by appearance. We must look beyond the physical and see the spiritual reality of life. Sometimes we look at the outward package and we make judgments on a person that we should never make. Even believers can discriminate in many ways. We judge on the basis of ancestry, on the basis of age. We judge on the basis of achievement, and we often judge on the basis of affluence. If we're not careful, we look at the outward traits and we conclude that's the person. But that is not Christianity. Christianity looks beyond the surface to the heart. And you cannot evaluate a heart at a glance. You have to take time to know that person. It is a serious mistake to let outward appearance determine how we value or receive someone. We went through that when I was first getting started in the ministry. We had all of these things a person had to look like in order to be a Christian. You had to have short hair, no tattoos. Ladies, you couldn't wear pants to church. You had to come in a dress. All of those things. And I remember thinking how foolish that was, because it had nothing to do with the soul of the person or who they were. Do you think God was caring about that stuff? Absolutely not. So Jonah saw his assignment physically, but not spiritually. And he saw his assignment ethnically, but not personally. Jonah saw the Ninevites as the enemy. He saw them as a race of people with a brutal history, but he did not see them as people created in the image of God. Listen to me. The Ninevites were created in the image of God. There is a very interesting parallel to this in the New Testament. Most of you know the background. In the book of Acts, there was a transitional period when the gospel began to move beyond the borders of Israel. It was first preached to the Jews, but now in this transition period, it is being extended to the Gentiles. The Jewish believers struggled with that. They thought the gospel was just for them, just for Jews, nobody else. And they were not comfortable with the idea that a Gentile could receive the same grace they received unless they became a Jew also. You remember the vision in Acts 10? Peter refused to eat what he considered unclean, and the Lord said to him, "What God has cleansed, you must not call common." God was dismantling Peter's categories. Finally, after working through that struggle, Peter stood up and he said in Acts 10:34, "In truth, I perceive that God shows no partiality." Where had he been? That was the point all along. The gospel is not tribal. The gospel is not ethnic. It is not confined to one people group. Romans 2:11 says there is no partiality with God. And in case you didn't get it, Ephesians 6:9 says there is no partiality with him. What does that mean? It means God is not impressed with background, culture, or social status. He does not measure the value of a person by pigmentation, ancestry, or achievement. He sees the soul. He rejoices over every sinner who repents, regardless of where that person comes from. The Church of Jesus Christ is not a white church or a black church or an ethnic church. It is the blood-bought Church of Christ. And we need to never forget that. Lewis Smedes, in his book, A Pretty Good Person, reminds us that we are good at putting labels on people. We put labels on people the way we put labels on clothes, he said. We let the labels tell us what people are.
19: what they're worth. If we value intelligence in children, we label them as fast learners or slow learners. And the first question we ask about any child is, how is he or she doing in school? If we value money, we label people as well-to-do or poor. And the first thing we wonder about people is, how much money do they make? If we value physical appearance, we label people as attractive or unattractive. And the first thing we ask about a person is, what does she look like? Here is a church group that puts a premium on stable families and lasting marriages. When a woman in that church gets a divorce, that church labels her a divorced woman and blinds itself to her realities, to her pains, to her gifts, and to her needs. When people come along who are physically disabled, we label them as disabled, and we thereby blind ourselves to the infinite treasure they have to offer us. But the package is not the person. Listen to me. The package is not the person. The person is the spiritual being at the core of who we are. Jonah saw ethnicity. God saw souls. And whenever we reduce people to categories rather than seeing them personally, we make the same mistake that Jonah made. And then Jonah saw his assignment hatefully, but not mercifully. I once read about a woman from the wrong side of tracks who wanted to join a fashionable church. She spoke to the pastor, and he repeatedly tried to discourage her from joining his fashionable church. First, he told her to go home and think about it prayerfully. Then he told her to read her Bible for an hour each day and then come back. Finally, in frustration, he said, "Pray this week and ask the Lord if he truly wants you to be in our church." Months passed before he saw her again. When he asked her what she had decided, she replied, "I did pray, and one day the Lord said to me, 'Don't worry, honey, about getting into that church. I've been trying to get into it myself for 20 years. That story stings because it exposes a spirit that is far from the mercy of Christ. And that was Jonah's problem. He looked at Nineveh hatefully, not mercifully. Scripture says there were 120,000 children who did not know the right hand from the left. And Jonah was willing to see them judged along with everybody else. How can you look at a city filled with children and feel no mercy? You know, that's the thing that makes us believers effective. It's the mercy that God has given us that we become stewards of and giving to others. Somebody says, "How could you love that person?" I can love that person because Almighty God loved me, and out of the reservoir of God's love for me, I love that person. Ephesians 2 says, "But God, who is rich in mercy because of his great love with which he loved us, even when we were dead in trespasses, made us alive together with Christ. By grace, you have been saved." Later, Paul said, "Be kind one to another, tenderhearted, forgiving one another, even as God in Christ has forgiven you." We have received mercy, therefore we must extend mercy. No one is beyond the reach of God's grace. Until we see the people as God sees them and love them as he does, we will never reach them. First of all, it's all about doing what God tells you to do, even if you don't feel like it. How many of you know that's sometimes what you have to do? I don't feel like doing that. Do it anyway. For those of us who are Christians, we need a new perspective. One of the most widely read leadership books in the last several decades is a book written by Stephen Covey called The 7 Habits of Highly Effective People. Stephen Covey was a Mormon who had a remarkable ability to illustrate truth in a way that made it unforgettable. In that book, he told a story that captures the importance of perspective. He described riding a subway in New York City on a quiet Sunday morning. The car was calm and peaceful. People were reading newspapers, sitting quietly with their thoughts, some even resting with their eyes closed. Then, at one stop, a man entered with several children. The children were loud and disruptive. They were running back and forth, shouting, throwing things, even grabbing newspapers from other passengers. Instantly, the whole atmosphere of the car changed. The father sat down next to Covey, closed his eyes, seemingly unaware of the chaos his children were creating in the car. Covey said he felt increasingly irritated. It was hard to believe this man could be so insensitive. Others in the subway appeared equally annoyed, and finally, with restraint, Covey turned to the man and he said, "Sir, your children are really disturbing a lot of people, and I wonder if you could control them a little more." The man slowly lifted his head and he said, "Oh, I guess you're right. We just came from the hospital where their mother died about an hour ago. I don't know what to think, and I suppose they don't know how to handle it either." In that instant, everything changed in that car. The irritation vanished. Compassion filled the car. People began helping with the children. The circumstances had not changed, but the perspective had. The only difference was the lens through which they were now seeing that family. And that is what we must ask God to do for us. We must ask Him to change the lens through which we see people. Instead of seeing them through prejudice or anger or assumption, we must learn to see them as God sees them. And when the lens changes, the heart changes. And when the heart changes, everything changes. With God, mercy and grace are available to everyone, no matter who they are or what they've done. And God doesn't see packages, He sees persons. He doesn't see everything that's so important to us, He sees the soul. He went to the cross through His own Son, Jesus Christ, and paid the huge penalty so that all men could be saved. Everyone is savable in the eyes of God. And no matter what you've done, you haven't sinned away the grace of God. His grace is truly amazing.
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21: Sometimes I make people stand because I like to look at them, you know?
0: make Sacramento. I often make Sacramento stand for a few minutes just to see what you guys look like. Yes, look at me right now, okay? Just everybody look at me. Some of you are smiling at me. Some of you ought to tell your face to get saved. You know, you're in church. I think Harley used to say something like that. I think they picked that sarcasm up from him. Anyway, you already saw on video announced, we have the wall tonight, and so it's really important. If you have your Bible, start to Acts chapter 2. We're in this series called Supernatural. I have made the statement over the last 3 weeks that it is possible and available for you to be living and operating in the supernatural. Now, I'm going to expand. It is possible and available for a church to live and operate in the supernatural. But sadly, most churches have taken that out of the playbook. My response, my altar call to my message today will be the wall tonight. We're going to set the atmosphere. And my sermon is really just an introduction to what God wants to do tonight, which is supernatural. You don't want to miss it because I believe God is going to show up in an unusual way. Today, I want to light a fuse. I want to ignite a flame. I want to unleash the Spirit of God in our church. Can I tell you, Destiny, we were made for this moment. We were made for this moment. I think it is absolutely critical. The place that God has put us in Sacramento, right here on 65 and 80 and over there on Highway 50. I believe it is absolutely critical that we be a church that steps up and not steps back in this moment. We were made for this moment right now. Somebody give him a praise. We were made for this moment because we are to be a testimony of the demonstration of the power of God. That we are a conduit of the presence and power of God being manifest in a church. We were made for this moment. I just happen to believe that God created the church to be the epicenter of what he wants to do during this season. Now, I thank God for all the paraministries that are out there. They do a great job. But it is the church that is the hub of what God wants to do in this moment right now. I just happen to believe that God wants to demonstrate his power once again like he did in the book of Acts. I happen to believe that Jesus really meant what he said in Matthew chapter 16 when he said, "On this rock I will build my church, and the gates of hell will not prevail against it." That's a big statement, people, that Jesus makes. He actually meant it in Matthew chapter 16 that he was going to build this church and the gates of hell will not prevail against it. That means that we are going to take our assignment 1 yard from the gate of hell. How many takers do I have on that right there? Come on, what church am I at right now? When Jesus said he was going to build this church, he wasn't talking about some milquetoast, felt needs, you know, motivated, hyped church that makes you feel better about being a nominal Christian. That's the modern church in America. He was actually prophesying what would take place at the birth of the church in Acts chapter 2. And this is the birthplace of what God wants to do in the church. Acts chapter 2, verse 1. "And when the day of Pentecost had fully come, they were with one accord in one place, and suddenly there came a sound from heaven, a rushing mighty wind, and it filled the whole house where they were sitting. And then there appeared to them divided tongues as of fire, and one set upon each of them. And they were all filled with the Holy Spirit and began to speak with another tongue as the Spirit gave them utterance." Somebody say amen. Can I announce to you, Destiny, we are not a show. I am not here to entertain you. I got no desire to just whip you up and make you feel good and send you on your... We are not a show. We're not here about a brand. We're not here about a personality. We're not here about a marketing campaign. We're not here about a denominational label. We are not a show. Say it with me. We are not a show. God has called us in this moment. And our church is to be empowered by the Spirit of God so that we can walk in the supernatural. John chapter 7, out of your innermost being shall flow rivers of living water. He spoke of the Spirit of God. Anything less than supernatural is less than the book of Acts. And if the book of Acts says it, then I want it. If it doesn't say it, then I don't need it in my life. Does that make sense to everybody in this room? We're not here to put a show on, but we're here to be a conduit of the presence and power of God. I am not worried about how other people view it. I know what tribe I'm a part of. I am a part of the Book of Acts Church, Spirit-filled, Spirit-led, Spirit-empowered. And I just want to take a few moments to tell you why it's so important that Destiny be a fully switched on church, Spirit-filled, Bible-believing, devil-stomping, loud, bold church. Why it's so important. It'd be too simple to say it's because we have too many quiet dead ones, but that's the truth. Listen, we're not here to build a seminary. I do want you to understand the Word of God and rightly divide it, and having 2,000 people come out for Bible study is proof that this church loves the Word of God. But my mission isn't to educate already educated Christians that do nothing with what they've learned. I am not here for the status quo, the same old, that you can mark a box, check a box and say, hey, I went to church. I am not going to go through the motions. This is not a spectator-driven kind of church. Listen, Destiny, you'll never get anything from God passively in your life. Oh, you didn't hear what I just said. If you want the power of God in your life, in your church, in our school, then we're going to have to do something about it. Here's my first point. The day and culture that we live in demands churches to be filled with the power of God. Isn't that obvious? I mean, that should be an obvious statement to everybody. With the world going to hell, with wickedness and debauchery, the norm of the day, it requires churches to be infused with the power of God. Vanilla churches, echo down the street kinds of churches aren't going to move the needle in culture today. The modern Christian is looking for churches to validate their current condition, and that's not my call. I'm always going to push you harder. We're losing the art of preaching to the souls of people. We need anointed preaching that the power of God can preach them out of their situation. Preachers that will preach until the conviction of the Holy Spirit falls and it changes a man's heart. Preaching that doesn't pour oil on the already convinced, but preachers that will not preach out of fear or favor, but will stand under the anointing of the Holy Spirit and challenge you until you change. Somebody say amen. I will not back down. I want you to know, I did not come to tickle your ears. I would like you to like me, but that's not the most important thing to me. I'm not here running for an elected position. I am beholden.

prophet. Come on, somebody give him a praise right now. We have a nation that is running wild. We have political leaders not too far from this building who make a mockery out of the word of God by their legislation. We must have some churches that say, we did not come to just go through the motions. We're not here to make you feel comfortable, but we have come into this building because we are what? We are believers. How many believers do I have in this room right now? And when we gather together, we gather in whose name? Jesus' name. And Jesus said, when you gather together in my name, I am in the midst of you. Jesus is in this house. And when the Holy Spirit shows up, anything can happen on any given Sunday. Oh, on any given Sunday, an entire family's life can be changed. On any given Sunday, a future of a young person's life can be altered. On any given Sunday, generational curses can be broken and blessings fall down. Whether you know it or not, you're sitting next to a miracle. You are. You are sitting next to a miracle. God has determined that today I'm going to bless them before they walk out of this place because they're in the right place at the right time with the right people. Somebody give them a praise right now. Can I remind you, Destiny? Can I remind you, we need you more than ever. We're

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2: He did not give us the book of Acts to talk about the good old days. I don't need the good old days. I live right now. But God gave us the book of Acts so that we could understand what the church is supposed to look like. Signs and wonders and miracles and place shaken, doors open and heaven falling. Destiny, we must pass this legacy on to the next generation. Our children and our grandchildren need to know what it is to encounter the presence of God. We need that in our church. We need that in our school. We need it where they can come to an altar and they get on their face and they have learned to cry out to God. I was raised at an altar on Sunday night crying out to God. Our children need a witness of the power of the Holy Spirit. The greatest intellect in Christianity was the Apostle Paul, and he wrote these words in 1 Corinthians chapter 2. My preaching was not with enticing words, but in the demonstration of the Spirit and what? And of power. There's something that's got to get between and beyond my mind and beyond what motivates me. I believe that if Jesus walked into the American church today, he would say, this is not what I came to start. I came to start a revolution. I came to start a revival. I came to stir it up. I came to reach people in darkness and pull them into my light. I did not come for a dead church. I did not come for a quiet church. I did not come for a compromised church. I came to announce the kingdom of God, and I will build my church, and the gates of hell will not prevail against it. Listen, Destiny, don't you dare believe what you hear on cable news. Some of you watch that like it is the Bible. Don't you dare believe what you see on social media. I came to remind you today, we are on the winning side. Oh, I love what our Bible study is called. Jesus is coming. I'll preach it to this side of the church. I love what our Bible study is called. Jesus is coming. I grew up in the church, back in the old church, that used to say, I've read the back of the book and we win. I got news for you. I read

has never seen a situation that he doesn't have an answer to. I want you to know today, we win, church. We win. Come on, give him your best praise right now. Our legacy has its origin. All the church has its origin in an upper room. This legacy was ignited again in 1906, called the Azusa Street Revival, exploded with the Jesus people and the charismatic movement in the 60s and 70s. And I happen to believe that God has called us to carry on this legacy. We may not have started it, but I'm telling you, we're going to finish it. In that book of Acts chapter 2, verse 17, it says, in the last days, I will pour out my spirit on all flesh. We are not going to go across the finish line limping, waving a white hanky of surrender. No, that's not the Bible I read. I read that we get to crush the head of the enemy because no weapon formed against us is going to prosper. Come on, church. We're going to raise up a generation in our church and in our schools that are so fired up and so switched on that the devil is going to start praying for the rapture and say, get them out of here. They're giving me a headache. Because the urgency of this moment, because of we're living in such an aggressive environment, there's got to be power churches. I'm not saying that this is everybody's assignment. I'm not worried about other people's assignment. I am telling you today, I am not ashamed to be a spirit-filled preacher and believer. Why do we need these type of churches? My second point is this. Because a spirit-filled church and believer have a different worldview.

Spirit-filled, switched on, Spirit-activated. I'm struggling to find the right word, and you know how I hate to offend people around here. Spirit-filled churches and believers live by a counter-narrative. It's a different take on the same set of circumstances. Spirit-filled people are funny people. We look at the same set of facts that everybody else is looking at, but we see it differently. When you see a wall, I see a door. When you see a giant too big to fight, I see a giant too big to miss. When there's somebody says there's a famine in the land, we're all gonna die, so we ought to move to a red state. But in the middle of the famine, somebody says about this time tomorrow. You're gonna misunderstand me. You're gonna label me wrong if you do not understand that I have the Holy Spirit empowering me. You're gonna think I'm Pollyanna. You're gonna think that I'm in denial. You're gonna think I have my head buried in the

Greater is he who is in me than he that is in the world. I'm telling you, when you are infused with the power of the Holy Spirit, mountains can be moved in your life. Jericho's walls can come down. I love the story of in the Old Testament of the servant of the prophet. The servant went out and he looked outside the door where they were staying. And the young lad sees that they are surrounded by the enemy. And he comes back and tells the prophet, hey, we are going to die. We're surrounded by the enemy. And the prophet leads the lad out one more time. And he puts his hand on his eyes and said, Lord, let them.

Those who are for us are greater than those who are against us. Power of God to lift us up is greater than the power of the enemy to tear us down. Listen, we are called to take the enemy's territory. I refuse to give up on the next generation. I am run by race. That's why we are investing ourselves with DCA, because I will not give up on the next generation. I'm going to take back what the enemy has stolen. My God is going to embarrass the devil. My God is going to make a public spectacle, because my God is more than able. Destiny, we are not a show. This is our legacy. City shakers, dry bone rattling. Our legacy is suddenly there was a sound from heaven. Our worship team's going to come back. We're going to set the atmosphere with what's going to take place tonight. Hear me this morning, Destiny. Anything that was born in the fire can't live in the smoke. You didn't hear what I just preached. Anything that was born in the fire can't live in the smoke. You can't water down the gospel. You can't take the Holy Spirit out of the church. We must let the Holy Spirit have some space in this place, and we will see God do more things than we can do on our own. But if we take this play out of the playbook, then we are just going to be a show to entertain Christians. That's not our call. Yes, I'm fired up today, but it's not emotionalism. Anything that you don't put your emotions to will not get in motion. I'm emotional about the moment, but I am not a victim of my emotions. I have the mind of Christ, and I rightly can divide the word of God. And bridge, there is something bridging between my reason and my emotion, and it's called my spirit. And that spirit tells me that I'm filled with the Spirit of God. Out of your innermost being shall flow. That I am a temple of the Holy Spirit. If you have studied the Word of God, you will know this truth. This is my third and final point. God never builds a temple without filling it with his presence. Genesis 1, and the Spirit of God brooded over the face of the deep. God breathed his breath into Adam. Dry bones, stand up and live, and he breathed on him. Oh, come four winds. And the day of Pentecost, there was a rushing mighty wind. God's Spirit lives inside you. I want you to stand right now. You may not realize this, but you are a temple of the Holy Spirit. That means the glory of God, the Spirit of God, dwells in you. It does. But it is time for the presence of God to be expressed out of you so it can fill the atmosphere around you. If you just heard what I preached, it would change your life. When you come into this place, we come together as a church, and the Spirit of God is in this house. My dad, who taught me more about the Holy Spirit than anybody I knew or know, said, "Greg, you need to understand this. The Holy Spirit is a gentleman. He'll never come where he's not invited. He's not going to knock down any doors. You have to open the door." And so in this moment right now, we are setting the atmosphere for tonight. 6 o'clock, the wall. But we want the invitation to come in this moment right now for the Holy Spirit to come and fill this place.

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7: 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Be not dismayed, for I will strengthen you. 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
10: Welcome to today's message from Pastor Justin Soto of River City Baptist Church of Natomas. The example of our Savior being full of grace and truth found in John 1:14 is a pattern that they strive to emulate at RCBC, standing strong in the principles and truths of God's Word with a heart of grace and love interwoven into the fabric of who they are, as illustrated by the message preached. 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
11: John chapter 1 is where we're going to be today, and we started reading there in verse number 43, but before that, we're going to remind you of the story of Andrew, who was Peter's brother, and he was an apostle of, or a disciple, I should say, of John the Baptist. And when Jesus was baptized by John, John said, "Behold the Lamb of God, which taketh away the sins of the world." And Andrew saw that, heard that, and he thought to himself, I mean, John is wonderful. He's certainly a followable person. He's a person who has earned the right to have the help and the things that we provided for him. But Jesus of Nazareth, the Messiah, is here, the Lamb of God. He is worthy of a closer following. So Andrew, prior to following Jesus, prior to being an apostle of Jesus, was a disciple of John the Baptist. He had a brother, and his brother's name was Peter, and Peter did not follow John the Baptist, as did his brother Andrew. And I can imagine Andrew, and a little bit conjecture here, but I can imagine, you know, at holiday gatherings, they probably didn't celebrate Christmas dinner back then, but if they could have celebrated, obviously they wouldn't have, but on their Passover dinners maybe, he probably thought to himself, interacting with his brother, of course they worked together in the fisherman trade and all the families there, and he probably thought to himself, man, that tenacity of my brother Peter. And boy, if we could just channel that entrepreneurship that he has that's focused on his business and all that, if we could channel that to things eternal, we could really turn the world upside down. And then Andrew hears about from John the Baptist that Jesus is the Lamb of God, and he goes and he tells Peter, his brother, you're not going to believe who we found. And through a series of events, of course, there's the record in Matthew chapter 4 and in the boat, and the record here in John chapter 1 and the initial interactions. Peter was, let's do this. And Peter became, we would say, the number one of the apostles, and he would be the one who would be part of that inner three of James and John and Peter, who saw the transfiguration, who saw Jairus' daughter from last week brought back to life, who, again, preached at Pentecost, walked on water. The most recognizable name of all the apostles, I believe, would be Peter, and then I would say Paul, that apostle born in due time after Christ's resurrection. Might be maybe Paul number one, I don't know, but certainly Peter during the time of Jesus' earthly ministry would be the number one. And so Andrew just kind of fades in the back, and Andrew's the one who, he's kind of the champion for the family, and then Peter just kind of becomes the focal point. And Andrew's certainly one of the apostles of our Lord, and certainly worthy of our acknowledgement and such. But in John chapter 1, Andrew went and he said, I'm gonna go get my brother. And sometimes just staying faithful to the Lord. I know we have people in our church who've been praying for sometimes spouses, sometimes children, sometimes parents, sometimes siblings. And every single person here this morning, I would imagine, or nearly all of us, would have somebody who we see something special in, but it's just not channeled for the things that we would deem eternal. And we think to ourselves, boy, if we could just find a way to just kind of nudge them and help them, encourage them. And sometimes it takes time, and sometimes it's a process. But Andrew was able to reach out, reach to his brother, and Peter becomes Simon Peter, Cephas, and he would preach at Pentecost. He would lead the church there in the early chapters of the book of Acts and be the unofficial leader in Jesus' absence of the other apostles and disciples. So that was verses, you know, 38, 39, 40, 41. If you look at verse, of course, verse 40, we could look at really quickly in John chapter One of the two which heard John speak and followed him was Andrew, Simon Peter's brother. He first findeth his own brother, Simon, and saith unto him, we have found the Messiah, which is being interpreted, the Christ. And, of course, that would be the introduction to Peter. And then, of course, Matthew 4 has the story of the follow me, I'll make you fishers of men, that actual calling of Peter. Verse 43, that's where Brother Eric started, I believe. It says, the following day Jesus would go forth into Galilee and findeth Philip. Now, Philip was also an apostle, and there's a Philip who's an apostle. There's also another individual, Philip, who preaches to the Ethiopian eunuch. Most of us, myself included, believe it's a different Philip. We believe it's Philip the evangelist in the book of Acts. We believe this Philip is Philip the apostle. And again, they didn't have surnames back then. They would oftentimes differentiate people with, you know, Simon the Tanner, Simon the Sorcerer, Simon Barjona, and you know, some kind of identifier when they were speaking. And again, in a church our size, there's many people who share names. And again, some of them we have to clarify. And in Laurie's family, everybody is named John. Is that true? Almost every guy. And John and Amy. And her husband is John. And her brother is John. Her dad, who passed away a couple years ago at 90-some years old, was also John. And your niece's husband was John. And so it was the Gospel of John, their dad. Then you had 1 John, her brother. 2 John, her husband. 3 John. And but so there's Johns everywhere. So sometimes you have to differentiate. And Amy, of course, you have a sister named Amy and a sister-in-law named Amy. So if you ever want to get in that family, you have to have one of those two names. And it's part of the, you know, they bring you in and when they interact with you and make sure that you qualify. And the interrogation process, that was not the word I was looking for. That's the word that came to mind. And we'll just call it the initiation and all those things and interview process and such. So in the Bible, they would differentiate people by saying sometimes what you did. Sometimes they'd Simon Barjona or Simon Peter and such. And so we have Philip here. Philip would be one of the apostles. Philip appears a few times in the Bible. He is the one who Jesus is talking with at the time of the feeding of the 5,000. And Philip's the one who says, you know, Andrew later says there's a lad here who hath 5 barley loaves, but what are these among so many? But it was Philip who said, you know, it would take all the penny worth of bread in order to feed all these people. And it was about $8,000 was the calculation there. And so to me, because, and there's other instances of Philip. Philip is that logistics guy. I mean, he's like, he has them, they're all seated down, 5,000 people. And he's thinking to himself, okay, I got 50 in that group, 150 in that group, and let's do all the calculations together and think, okay, if we go buy bread for everybody, it's going to cost us about $8,000, and how are we going to find $8,000? And, of course, Jesus says, I can take care of this. Took the bread, took the fish, divvied it up, prayed on it, and everybody was fed. 12 baskets filled. Again, 12 apostles. I believe there's a connection there. And but Philip was the one that interacted with the Lord in the initial onset of that story. So I would say to you that Philip is the logistics guy. You know what's great about a church? You got people who are just good at different things. And you got people who are good doing spreadsheets. You got people who are good at barbecue. You got people who are good at maybe interacting with people and going out and witnessing and soul winning and visiting and all those things. And it's like, find your spot, find your niche, find the place that you can fit right in here and jump in. The water's fine. The work of the Lord is awesome. Amen. And we see Philip, he's that guy. Now we see his calling. Verse 43 again of John chapter 1. And the day following, Jesus would go forth into Galilee and find Philip, and saith unto him, follow me. And Jesus did say, follow me to others. And some of them said things like, I bought a piece of land, and I have to go see it. I bought a yoke of oxen. I got to go prove them. I've married me a wife, therefore I cannot come. So there are people who were called by the Lord who never acquiesced, they never yielded, they never followed him. But we also see other instances follow me and I'll make you fishers of men, or Philip here, follow me. And we understand that Philip said, why would I not? The calling of life to serve the Lord is the greatest calling one can have. And we all ought to follow the Lord to some capacity as the Lord gives us abilities. Philip was of Bethsaida, the city of Andrew and Peter. And so, again, they have that connection. And to me, it's interesting how there's a connection amongst these apostles. And you have two sets of brothers, James and John, Andrew and Peter. You have people from similar vocations, similar walks of life, overlapping cities. And there's just a connection there and the ways that the Lord assembled together his crew. And by the way, I maybe should have started with this, but anytime something begins, there's a lot of things, a lot of pieces have to fit. I mean, just things got to start clicking together. And so we see in the early recordings of the four Gospels, we see the calling of the apostles, and it's going fast. I mean, he meets Andrew at the baptism by John, and Andrew says, let me go find my brother, and he goes finds his brother, and Peter's there, and Peter gets brought in, and then Philip's here, and then we're going to get to Nathaniel here in a minute, because Jesus one-on-one Nathaniel is where we are going. And so lots of things are happening here. Lots of people have to step up quickly, and lots of people have to find their place. And so in that initial ministry of the Lord, you'll see it just happening very quickly here. And verse number 45. Philip findeth Nathanael and saith unto him, we have found him of whom Moses and the law and the prophets did write, Jesus of Nazareth, the son of Joseph. A couple things about Nathanael. I believe Nathanael was one of the 12 apostles. And several of the lists, again, as I said earlier, they have different names. They would some, even Peter, for example, is called Cephas. He's called Simon. He's called Simon Peter. He's also called Simon Barjona. There are at least four different addresses that Peter is given over the course of the record of the scriptures, and maybe even more than that. And so there's Bartholomew listed in the 12 apostles in one set, and then there's Nathanael. And you can kind of go through and you can kind of figure out which one's which and who's who. And by process of elimination, this list gives Nathanael as one of the apostles. This list gives Bartholomew, and that must mean that Bartholomew and Nathanael is the same person. Here in John's gospel, it says Nathanael. Philip findeth Nathanael. I mean, Philip just got called. Philip just got initiated. Philip didn't wait 6 months. He didn't wait 6 years. He didn't wait, when I finally figure all these things out, he just said, there's something real. There's something powerful. There's something awesome. There's something wonderful about the work of Jesus of Nazareth. I'm going to go find somebody that I care about, ask him or her to follow and to join and to be a part of things. And I would say that's a good template. That's a good template for church growth. Amen. That's a good template for saying to people, come and be a part of the things. And it's sometimes people that you know, and it's sometimes people that you don't know, maybe people that you interact with on occasion, or people that maybe you have the same waitress every single week at the restaurant that you like to go to, and she just seems so nice, and maybe sometimes you see her or him, and they seem to be a little burdened, and maybe a little troubled by life, because you know what? We're all a little troubled by life at times, and maybe just a little bit of an extra tip, by the way, too. If you're going to give them an invitation, and I know the tipping culture is going crazy and all these things, but if you're going to give them an invitation to church, give a good tip, too. I think you should give a good tip anyways. And a $100 bill, here's a $5 tip and a track for church. And give a $20, $25 tip. But give a good tip. Invite them to church. You never know. And my pastor once ordered a cup of coffee. This is when I was in Bible college, and the story was told to me back in the 90s. The story for him was back in the 80s or maybe even the 70s, and he was telling us a story, and he just went and got a cup of coffee at a restaurant, and back then 60 cents or something like that. And the waitress was having a real tough day, and rude. Dropped the coffee, spilled half of it, the whole interaction, didn't fill it up, and all these things, and he left a $5 bill, and there on the $4.40 tip on a 60-cent cup of coffee back then, and she came running out, and Mister, you left this on the table, and he said, no, that's yours, that's your tip, And she said, I was so rude to you. And he said this. He said, you're a good gal. And he didn't know her, of course. It wasn't a person he was with all the time. He was just traveling through. But he said, I sense you're a good gal just going through a hard time. A little bit extra sometimes goes a long way. And was able to witness to her and share about Jesus with her. And those types of things. I mean, it's follow me. Let's represent well. And I'm sure there were times as well where, you know, you get the rude waitress or the rude waiter or the rude whoever, and you kind of chide back at them and things of that nature. But let's try to represent well, because we are in this journey as we see Philip here finding Nathanael and saying, we have found him of whom Moses in the law and the prophets did write. That's a mighty claim. Wouldn't you agree with me? I mean, first of all, you got to know what Moses says. The book, when you say Moses, you oftentimes are referring to the Pentateuch, the first five books of the Bible, the law it's sometimes referred to. You know what David said in Psalm 119? Oh, how love I thy law. It is my meditation all the day. You know, when we read that verse, we think the law of God, the 66 books of the canonized scriptures. Oh, how love I thy law. What David meant was the first five books of the Bible, right? Because that's all that it was penned at the time. So David's saying, oh, how love I Leviticus. It is my meditation all the day. Oh, how love I Deuteronomy. How love I, and those are all great books. I love those books. I like to read Leviticus and Hebrews at the same time. I'm not sure why I like to do that. But I think that's a great, the 27 chapters in the book of Leviticus. And you read Hebrews in the New Testament while you're reading Leviticus in the Old Testament. And that's going to be a help and blessing to you. But anyways, they knew what Moses, the first five books of the Bible, we believe that, well, I believe at least, that Moses is the penman for Genesis, Exodus, Leviticus, Numbers, and Deuteronomy. And so he was the human author that God used to pen those scriptures, that theonoustos, the breath of God through Moses. So, and then the prophets. The prophets would be people like Isaiah. I mean, we've been reading Zechariah 14. So Zechariah, a lot about Jesus in Zechariah. Of all the minor prophets, I would say that the most prevalent minor prophet about Jesus is Zechariah. Then Isaiah is the, you know, that's the pinnacle of all prophets, right? Isaiah 53, Isaiah 52, Isaiah 43. I mean, there's so many passages. And, I mean, Isaiah 9, 6, Isaiah 7, 14. I mean, these are all passages of Scripture that talk about Jesus. So Philip says to Nathanael, we have found him. The one, and again, goes back to knowing some Bible and having put some study and putting some effort and putting some, you know, church should not simply be us coming to church, singing a couple songs, fellowshipping with people we like, and hearing a message and leaving. Those are all good things, yes. But additionally, it ought to be something that we get this passion, this zeal. And we ourselves go and we search the scriptures like the Bereans did daily. And we go on our journey of the doctrines that we believe. And we search the Bible. And it's a lifelong process. Don't worry if you said, I didn't know Zechariah had a lot about Jesus in it, prophetically speaking. And now you heard it, and then you can add. And just keep on adding. And this is so incredible, but it's so true. The more you learn, the more you realize you don't know. It's paradoxical. It really is. And when I was 22 years old, fresh out of Bible college, I knew every doctrine forward and backwards. And I was going to be, you know, Walter Martin passed away, the Bible answer man. I'm going to be the next Walter Martin. How everybody's going to come to me for all the answers. At 22, you think that. Then you start learning more. You think, well, I got to study that a little bit more. But as you learn, you keep learning more, but you realize there's so much more to learn. We like the word inexhaustible about the Bible. And by inexhaustible, we mean there is no bottom. It's like the Mariana Trench there outside of the Philippines. Nobody's been down to the bottom there. It's the deepest point in all of known that we know of. And the Bible, I mean, it's deep. You know, it's you just keep on swimming down, and you just keep on going down, and you just keep on going down. And so Philip says to Nathanael, we found Jesus of Nazareth, who we believe is the fulfillment of these Old Testament passages of Scripture. Nathanael, verse 46, said to him, "Can there any good thing come out of Nazareth?" Again, Nazareth is the town that Jesus grew up in. There are groups of people called the Nazarenes. Matter of fact, down the street here, Pastor Kyle at Crossings Church. And Crossings, that's a Nazarene church. I don't know if you knew that or not. And the Nazarenes typically, well, they get their name from where Jesus grew up, right? That's where they get their name from. And Nazarenes are typically, well, the whole group is an offshoot of the Methodists, and they became the Wesleyans split off, the Nazarenes split off, 60, 70 years ago and formed their own group. But they chose their name, the Nazarenes, because it was the where Jesus grew up, of Nazareth. And Nazareth is not a showy town. It wasn't a tinsel town. It had no glamour. It had no fame. As a matter of fact, it's a blue-collar town. And Isaiah 11:1 says that, speaking prophetically of Jesus coming, a rod and a stem of Jesse. And other versions use different terms than rod and stem, but most people believe that Isaiah 11:1 talks about the, where Jesus comes from will be like the stump. And, you cut a tree down, and then you don't stump grind it, and then the next year you got all these shoots coming off, right? They're not very pretty, but they just keep coming off, the little sucker branches growing off. That's the stem and the rod and the stem. Most people believe that's casting a future a prophecy for Jesus having been grown up in Nazareth. And Nathanael says, "Can any good thing come out of Nazareth?" I could put a city in there, but I'm not going to, because you might say, "That's my city, Pastor." There's some Central Valley cities, and can any good thing come out of? And you can fill in the blank. That's a rough town. That's another side of the tracks kind of city. But that's where exactly the rod and the stem, and by the way, it was Zedekiah was the last king that sat on a throne that was of the descendant of David prior in the Old Testament. He was the son of Josiah, and he was the one that went into Babylonian captivity. That's where it got cut off, when Zedekiah was taken captive to Babylon and then outgrows out of David, right? And that would be referencing Jesus, the Messiah, in Isaiah 11:1. So Nathanael asks the question, can any good thing come out of Nazareth? That's a rough little town over there. And let's go see, he invites him. Verse 47, Jesus saw Nathanael coming in to him and said to him, "Behold, an Israelite indeed, in whom is no guile." The word guile there is like trickery. And remember the WYSIWYG? How many know what WYSIWYG is? Anybody? Only a few of you know WYSIWYG. It's a little acronym. What you see is what you get. It was a computer term they used to use a while back, because sometimes you're working on your screen, and what you saw on the screen was not what would print, right? So they said, is it WYSIWYG? Meaning what you see here is what comes out of the printer, right? And so what you see is what you get. And I think Nathanael is that what you see is what you get. And I think that's a pretty admirable trait in my estimation. I like, I like real. I don't like fake. And again, churches, as I've seen them, have a tendency, if they're not careful, to become fake. What do you mean by that, Pastor? I mean like the Pharisees. The Pharisees would certainly look right on the outside, and they would be full of dead men's bones on the inside. They weren't, what you see is not what you got. And so there's no trickery. Look at verse 47 again. Jesus saw Nathanael coming to him and said to him, "Behold, an Israelite indeed, in whom is no guile." What you see is what you get with Nathanael. Kudos to you, Nathanael. You just are who you are, and I think we ought to improve who we are. And I don't think we should say, "Oh, that's just my temperament. That's just my nature. That's just my propensity. That's just the things that I struggle with." I think anything we do struggle with, we should work to improve ourselves and become more biblical, more godly, all those things. But I also don't want us to be a bunch of phonies. like, you know, driving to church, arguing up a storm, fighting, and then coming in church, hey, you know, putting on the face. Let's be real. Let's be genuine. Let's be who we are. And God appreciates that in Nathanael. That's what I believe is meant by this passage here, Nathanael. Jesus says to him, an Israelite indeed, in whom is no guile. You are who you are.
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21: Let's say, for example, you hear my whole series and you go, I don't know if I necessarily agree with Pastor Lance. That's fine. All I'm telling you is, what is your answer? If Jesus came down and started wrecking sin, death, and the devil, how's that looking in your life? If indeed he gave you the Holy Spirit to where literal heaven, because heaven is where God is, literal heaven dwells in you, how's that manifesting? Let's say you don't agree with me. What is it then? Because we all have to have an answer for it. And at what point are we going to excuse ourselves from not looking like Jesus in action? So what is that? I don't know. But we have to figure it out, because there's a lot more freedom to be experienced. There's a lot more authority. There's a lot more power. Jesus didn't come to leave things the way they were. He came to change everything, and I think we need to lead in that struggle. All right, now we're getting ahead of ourselves. Let's talk about kingdom for a moment. The very idea of kingdom is very foreign to modern day America. We kind of left the whole monarchy thing in 1776, right? We kind of have a little fireworks display to remind us every year that we are not in a monarchy, that we are in a democracy, at least what we call a democracy. And so we have things like presidents and representative leadership. We have things like senators that were selected by the people. We have assemblymen and assemblywomen, right? And we are baked in the idea that our opinion matters. Our vote matters. We all believe that. We've been told that. However, we're talking about kings and kingdoms. Kings don't work that way. Kings are not representative government. Kings tell you their opinion, and that's it. They're not asking your opinion. They're doing what they believe is either right for them or right for their nation, but they're certainly not getting your opinion. You see, another name for a king is sovereign. We use that phrase to talk about God being in charge of everything. A king is supposed to be my way or the highway. It's not open for debate. I'll either shut you down or I'll take your head off. That's how it works. America's not used to that. So when we get into the Bible mindset and we start using king language, we use phrases like this: Jesus is my king. And you go, really? So you do everything he says? Ah, not really. I mean, he's got good ideas. I've got good ideas. That is a very American attitude, because that's not what a king means, right? That's why Jesus said, why do you call me Lord, Lord, but do not do what I say? Meaning you're using the wrong definition then. You should say, Jesus is my advisor, as opposed to Jesus is my king. So we're going to be in this king mindset. I need you to get back into that kind of old school. Maybe you have to get into the Disney mindset of kings, right? That many of us, because a king has to rule a land and a people. And so there's usually the little castle in the middle, right? And then the king hangs out there. And then all the land around it is his land. And then he's the king of this area and somebody's the king of that area. The same thing is true, that every king has a people group. Every king has a territory. All right. But we're now starting to talk about the supernatural. We're starting to talk about the spiritual. Now, I'm going to be laying out for you why the world is so messed up and how we have kingdom clashes and things like that. So I want to lay one foundation very clearly, and I need you to turn with me to Psalm 47:2. Psalm 47:2, whatever I'm about to say, one thing needs to be very baked into your heart. And we're going to learn that truth through Psalm 47:2. It's page 472, by the way, in the ESV under the seat in front of you. Psalm 47:2. The Old Testament was clear that there is only one universal king. Everyone else is a rebel king. There is one universal king. You can read along with me. For the Lord, or Yahweh, the Most High, is to be feared, a great king over all the earth. He subdued peoples under us as Israel and nations under our feet. He chose our heritage for us, the pride of Jacob, whom he loves, Selah. God has gone up with a shout, the Lord with the sound of a trumpet. Sing praises to God, sing praises. Sing praises to our King, sing praises. For God is the King of all the earth. Sing praises with a psalm. God reigns over the nations. God sits on his holy throne. The princes of the peoples gather as the people of the God of Abraham, for the shields of the earth belong to God. He is highly exalted. There is only one master of the universe. There is only one king over all creation, and that is God. There is no equal. There is no similar. He's completely in a whole different realm to himself, right? Old Testament knew that. New Testament knew that. Listen to how Paul said this in Timothy, to the King of the ages, immortal, invisible, the only God, be glory and be honor and glory forever and ever. Amen. All right. One true king. Everyone else is rebel kings. That doesn't mean they're not dangerous, because anywhere a king leads, they can cause chaos. Anyone that is led by an authority, for most of the case, authority is merely a mind construct, right? For the idea that you would come in and we would say, I'm going to teach you today, and you're going to sit here quietly and peruse the information. The idea of authority is really just in your head. There are no guards at the door, right? There's nobody holding you down. This is all a mind construct. So if I was a bad guy, I could distort and cause damage to your soul. So rebel kings are dangerous. But I need you to be clear that when I say that Satan is the king of this earth, I need to be clear, he's a rebel king of this earth. God can do anything he wants at any time he wants. He always wins. Amen? All right, now, amen. Let's clap for God, right? Come on. Now, there's two kingdoms I want to talk about territorially. Heaven, earth. Keep it simple. Heaven, earth. Up in heaven, everything is perfect as God wants it. Everything is exactly right. Those that dwell in heaven do everything that he tells them. Therefore, all of his blessings can flow unhindered. Remember, all good things come from God. The further you move away from God, the more bad stuff starts to happen. It is only when he has his full reign do we get all the glorious benefits and all the amazing resources. God is the source of everything good, right? In heaven, everything is going great. There was a day when it was only God. There was a whole time when it was only God, but then one day, he decides to create a race of beings. We call them angels, but really there is a multitude of heavenly creatures. He creates this race. Everything is super cool as long as he leads, but then one day, their biggest and baddest champion that God built, an angel, a cherub by the name of Lucifer, decides he doesn't want to follow that king anymore. He thinks he can be king. What happened? A war in heaven. You have a rebel king rise up and try to take over the throne. It didn't go well for him, right? He got smacked down super fast, and he had to go somewhere else because he was wrecking the blessing of God. So where's the other location he could go? Ta-da! Right here. So he was cast down to earth. Now he convinced one-third of that race to follow him, and so now we have the devil and we have demons. They are here. He is the prince of the power of the air. He is the king of this world. He runs the show down here. We'll talk about that a little bit more in coming series pieces. But I need you to know that when God created the kingdom of earth and starts fashioning things on this planet where Satan is, he starts out and everything is perfect. It was called what? Eden. Here he has God's people are hanging out with him, enjoying his presence, enjoying all his blessings. Why? Because when there is full obedience, there's full blessing. Everything was awesome. And then one day, someone else rolls in, a talking snake. The talking snake says, hey, you do realize this whole king thing is all in your head. You can say no to him, right? I'm a talking snake. I said no to him, and I'm still here. And they were like, wait a second. I thought we had to do what he told us to do. Ah, all I'm saying is you don't. And they decide, so you're telling me that we can be kings of ourselves. He's like, that's right. And so they did. And they ate of the fruit, and what happened? The world broke. And everything started becoming dangerous and difficult and hurtful. That's what happens when mankind fights for the throne of God. It doesn't turn out very well. Now, we have all these conflicting kings on earth, so God decides to create two embassies. Do you know what an embassy is? An embassy is a, on foreign soil, a location that has all the same rights and resources as the motherland. So for example, if you are in Turkey, you can go to the American embassy and all the rights of America are within those walls. It is there in Turkey as it is

0: Here's today's word of encouragement with pastor and attorney, Mosley Collins.
1: The Bible says that when Jesus came to his own received him not. But as many as did receive him, to them he gave the power to become the children of God. What a wonderful thing that comes from receiving Jesus as Savior.
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2: That apply our heavenly resources, right? The power that exists is heavenly power. We are not merely human. The Bible says that we become partakers of the divine nature. What does that mean? I don't know, but you got to figure that one out. So we live in the broken now. We live in an era where Jesus is dismantling the kingdom of Satan and putting down the enemies of sin and death. Jesus is setting people free. We call that good news. If you ever wanted to know what the real gospel is, it's an invasion of the real sheriff coming back to town. That's the good news. You no longer have to be trapped in that which is evil. So, for example, God had his sights set on defeating three enemies: devil, sin, death. Jesus did something in each category when he showed up, did he not? First thing, let's talk about the devil. The Bible says that what he did on the cross put the enemy to public shame and spectacle on the cross. And that's why you saw Jesus kicking the demons out. What about death? Jesus dies and resurrects and says what? Now, in me, Christians never die, even though they physically die. All of a sudden, he took the biggest weapon that Satan had, which was the fear of death over you, and he broke it and said, oh, he doesn't get to use that anymore. Oh, look, now you're going to be with me. And Paul says a phrase, what? For me to live is Christ, to die is gain. Oops, that ruined the enemy stuff. Then he says, about that sin thing, you do realize before you know me, you only have sin because you don't have another option. So what I'm going to do is I'm going to die for the sins of the world. I will die for your sins past, present, and future, so even that is not on you anymore. I even nailed that to the cross and died for all of your sins. Now, enemy, what do you got on my kids? You got nothing. Will I fix things more? Yes. But for right now, I just smacked you in the face, and I have done great things. My children live in that freedom. John 18:36 says this, Jesus talking to Pilate said, my kingdom is not of this world. If my kingdom were of this world, meaning if I was trying to rule this place physically, my servants would be fighting for me, that I might not be delivered over to the Jews, but my kingdom's not from this world. Pilate said to him, oh, so you are a king. Jesus said, no, you say I'm a king by the way you're thinking. Let me tell you why I'm really here. For this purpose I was born, and this purpose I've come into the world, to bear witness to the truth. Everyone who's of the truth listens to my voice. We are now in the broken now. There are good guys and bad guys, good kingdom and bad kingdom, and they're in a clash at all times. Why is there so much suffering? Why is there so much pain? Why is there so much loss? Why is there so much grief? Because you're in the broken now. You have a kingdom breaking through and another kingdom trying to hold on. But Jesus said, you are Peter, and upon this rock I will build my church, and the kingdom, and the gates of hell will not prevail. Why are there gates already set up? Because Satan runs this place. But when you have the corresponding key to the kingdom, the gate doesn't stay locked. And you move out and people begin to be freed from the kingdom of darkness to the kingdom of light. Now, there is a multi-level plan that Jesus is going to enact to make sure everything gets cleaned up. So yes, he's going to come back. Yes, he's going to set up an earthly kingdom. Yes, he's going to finish the job by wiping out the devil, his angels, full death, so now people don't die at all in any way. Every tear will be wiped away and everything will be right. But it takes a process. We're in the midst of that process.

0: Turn with me to 1 Timothy 6:13, page 993. 1 Timothy 6:13. I want you to get used to the concept of a kingdom of now, but not yet. A kingdom of now, but not yet. Kind of have that burned into your mind. A kingdom of now, but not yet. When you say, why is this still happening? We are in the kingdom of now, but not yet. Paul said this to his protege, Timothy. I charge you in the presence of God, who gives life to all things. And I charge you in the name of Christ Jesus, who in his testimony before Pontius Pilate made the good confession to keep the commandment unstained and free from reproach until the appearing of our Lord Jesus Christ, which he will display at the proper time. Who's going to display it? He who is the blessed and only sovereign, the King of kings and Lord of lords, who alone has immortality, who dwells in unapproachable light, whom no one has ever seen nor can see. To him be honor and eternal dominion. Amen. In other words, God is perfect and there is a perfect kingdom and it is on its way, but it's not here fully yet. But we got a down payment. We got to start. The majority of the series I will be teaching from here on out is about the kingdom of now. But let me just highlight that Jesus told many parables about the kingdom to come. For example, he said, when I show up, my enemies are going to be really surprised. I need you, my kids, to not be so surprised. I need you to be prepared. I need you to be ready. And so he would tell parables like this. There were 10 young ladies wanting to attend a wedding. As a matter of fact, they were the bridesmaids. But no one knew when the groom was going to show up because he was doing all sorts of stuff throughout town, and their job was to wait by the door so when he finally gets his bride and brings her in, they can go into the party and take care of her. So they were told to wait by the door. But because they didn't know when he was going to show up, if it was nighttime or daytime, they were supposed to have oil lamps and extra oil on the side because it wasn't about them, it was about the one to come. Well, some of them took that seriously and some did not. Sure enough, they all fall asleep. In the middle of the night, someone says, I think the groom is coming. They all fire up their oil lamps and some of them realize, I don't have enough. So they said to the other half, they said, give us some of yours. They said, I don't have enough for you and for me. I prepared for my lamp. And they said, well, then that means we have to go to Walmart. And while they were gone, who shows up? The groom and the bride opens up the door. They all go in and have a party, and he locks it for security afterwards. So when they return from Walmart, they're out. Jesus said, when I show up, I get to show up when I show up. It's not about you, and I need you to be prepared and ready when I show up. He would use parables like, you know how there's a tree and you would get little buds? They weren't the fruit yet, but they were like, oh, here comes some fruit. I just need you to be paying attention and watching how things are going. I don't need you to be paranoid. I don't need you to be searching the newspaper every day. I just need you to be ready. He told one other parable. He said, you know, there was a guy who went away and put his servants in charge, but he was gone so long, the servants started thinking this kingdom was their kingdom. They started mistreating people and messing with them, and suddenly the owner shows back up, and he's like, who do you think you are? What do you think you're doing to my people? This is my kingdom, not your kingdom. He said, please don't be like that. When I show back up, I want to be proud of my kids, that they take me seriously and live as if I'm a reality. Do you understand how Jesus' parables are all about the kingdom? Here's how it works. All right, can I have the prayer team come on up here? This revelation of this idea provokes the questions, how do we live into a kingdom of now but not yet? What did Jesus do when he showed up? How does the Holy Spirit's presence change our reality? Do you understand why we need a whole series to talk about this? Yeah, it's complicated. But I want you to write this down. If you take notes, I want you to write down this concept. I'm going to share the first part, and I'll tell you what part to write down. If the kingdom of God is any location where God rules, then this is true. Write this down. You know where God rules by the level of obedience. You know where God rules by level of obedience. In other words, it's not information. It's obedience, not information. What's the difference between a demon and us? We're both created by God. We both have a lot of information, but only one surrenders. Demons know more theology than you. They know more Bible than you. The goal is not to merely amass intellectual knowledge. The goal is to surrender all. Amen? Yeah. You guys, the Bible says that when we get saved, we've been given the right to become sons and daughters of God. What does that mean? It's been said like this: if God is the king and we are his children and not merely his subjects, then we not only have access to God, we have authority in his name and we can exercise power on his behalf. What does that look like? For all of you that are brand new folks, I just want to welcome you. I want to encourage you that this is a welcoming and healthy house, but I want to make sure you take that card out to the Welcome Center right here as you go out these doors. There's a Welcome Center on the wall. Make sure to hand that to them, the smiley people. That's how you'll know who they are. And then if you have been here for 6 months or less and never got a chance to hang out with me and the staff, we're going to have Introducing Bridgeway right upstairs right after the service, and you can come join us. But let me finish by saying this. We have a prayer team here. It's quite a few of them. Their job and the reason why they are here is they are prayed up brothers and sisters to say, we are ambassadors of the kingdom. If there is a kingdom need, I need a brother or sister to pray breakthrough in my life. I need to be able to have more of heaven here on earth. That's why they're here. Their job is to say, whatever the need is that you have, they'll bring it before the Father in confidence, in faith, and begin to pray on your behalf. Is there anything that you have need of our Heavenly Father? Make sure to come on up for prayer afterwards. If you are just listening to me and you're like, man, that all sounds awesome, Pastor. I'm not even sure I'm a Christian. They know that too. You can go up to them and say, I don't even know about Jesus. And they can start from the beginning and tell you the basics about Jesus. Today can be your first day in the kingdom. All you got to do is come forward and talk with them. Amen? Let me close by praying over you. I'll dismiss you. Heavenly Father, you do great things. Everything you do is awesome and wonderful. We want to join in with you. May your kingdom come, your will be done now on earth as it is in heaven. Not just in our hearts, Lord, but through our lives. So I pray, Father, whatever your reality is for this new kingdom, I pray that it would be so here at Bridgeway. That it would be so here through all the churches that love you in our region, that God, we would begin to see an explosion of darkness fleeing and kingdom of light building in the name of Jesus. We thank you so much for your kindness, your patience, your love, and we ask that you might be glorified through us. In the name of Jesus, we pray. Amen.
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4: This is Pastor Robert Briggs of the Union Gospel Mission in Sacramento, and we want to let you know about some changes that are happening in the downtown area near our mission. 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We want you to know about this so that you can be praying for us as we prepare for more neighbours, for more need to be met, and for more opportunities to serve the least, the last, and the lost in our city. We're going to continue with our food and our clothing and our shelter. 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
9: Many Christians are saved, but they're running around like flashlights with no batteries. What are the batteries for the Christian to let your light so shine before all men? That's where the Holy Spirit comes in. That's the dunamis, the power. Why would you want to walk through this life with your own power?
10: Pastor Breadmetter affirms the power of the Spirit is there for all who ask.
9: I pray this daily, that the Lord will fill us with the Spirit, the coming upon of the Spirit, power of the Spirit simply comes by asking. You can just say, Lord, I want you to fill me afresh with your Holy Spirit.
10: In Acts chapter 19, we follow Paul into the city of Ephesus, where the gospel collided with hard-heartedness. But powered by the Holy Spirit, the simple preaching of the Word of God was able to transform lives. Pastor Breadmetter offers more good understanding from today's Word of the sanctifying and enabling influence of the Holy Spirit on the life of the believer.
9: Acts chapter 19. We're going to start in this chapter 19 at looking at the 12 disciples. But you might not think it's the same 12 disciples. Did you know there's two 12 disciples in the Bible? This is a second group of 12, not quite as dialed in as the first 12, but we're going to meet 12 more. They heard the word, and these 12 disciples believed. Then they were, we're going to see them here, baptized with water, which again, notice it says, they were baptized with the baptism of repentance, verse 4. But verse 5 says, that was the baptism of John. But verse 5, when they heard this, they were baptized in the name of the Lord Jesus. But see, this is again, they were already called disciples, and they were already believers by this time. This is again the argument about, you know, baptism. Baptism is really good, and it's important to be faithful. But it's not that which saves you. We see that here. Paul then, what does he do after he baptizes them? Then the third component here is, it says, verse 6, when Paul had laid his hands upon them, the Holy Ghost came on, that's the upon them. Now they're filled with the Spirit. You can call it what you want. Baptism of the Holy Spirit, filled with the Spirit, the coming upon of the Holy Spirit. Then they spake with tongues and prophesied, and all the men were about 12. So these 12 disciples went through kind of an interesting order. Does it always have to be that order? Not necessarily. I think there's people that have been saved and then baptized and the Holy Spirit came upon them all in one important fail swoop. I've seen that in the water of baptism. I've actually seen that where a person says, I accept Jesus as my Savior. They're baptized and they come up and the Spirit comes upon them and things start happening in their lives right away. But not everybody's that way. And these guys are one example of that. Now, do you need to do what Paul did to have somebody have the coming upon of the Holy Spirit? Do you have to have an elder or a pastor lay hands on you and pray for you? No. Is it a good idea? Yes. I'll tell you why I say that. Because when you read the whole Bible, and especially the whole New Testament, some people receive the power, the coming upon of the Holy Spirit, with the laying on of hands. And some people receive the power of the Holy Spirit with no laying on of hands, but just the simple asking for that. So it's not a prerequisite for the Holy Spirit to come upon you to have the laying on of hands. However, often in the Bible, like this is a great example where Paul laid his hands on them. Why does he do that? Was the power of God flowing through his veins? And the power of God went upon. Is that what happened? Not really. We're going to see something kind of like that here in a minute or two. But actually, I think the laying on of hands is an interesting thing the Bible talks about. It's used in several contexts. Right here, the praying for the power of the Holy Spirit to come upon someone. The laying on of hands is used when the presbytery, as Paul talks to Timothy about, when Timothy was being ordained as a pastor, they laid their hands on him and blessed him, prayed for him, and there was a laying on of hands to kind of sign him on to the ministry. When we have an elder or pastor, we get the leadership team around them, lay on hands and pray that the Lord would fill them and use them and empower them and give them wisdom. That's a biblical thing. Laying on of hands is a point of contact of faith. It's us agreeing together and saying, man, I identify with you. There's an interesting laying on of hands in the Old Testament for you Bible students that's kind of interesting. When you'd bring your sacrificial animal, the lamb, to the high priest there in the tabernacle or the temple, you'd walk up and Aaron, the priest, would lay his hand on the head of the lamb. Sometimes they'd lay the other hand on you and they'd pray and there'd be sort of this transferring of your sin upon that sacrifice, which was kind of another laying on of hands in the Old Testament. We don't do that today. Why? Jesus. He is the Lamb. And he'd already died for the sins of the whole world, right? And so that's kind of important to understand that. So all that to say, Brett, so you're saying that the baptism of the Holy Spirit or filling with the Holy Spirit is biblical. Yes. Why should I want that? Like, what if I'm just happy with the with first and then the in? What if I'm just good with that? Well, you can do that, I suppose, and still go to heaven. But why would you want to do that? Why would you want to walk through this life with your own power? Many Christians are saved, but they're running around like flashlights with no batteries. What are the batteries for the Christian? They let your light so shine before all men. That's where the Holy Spirit comes in. That's the dunamis, the power. And so it's really important. You might say, okay, Brett, so do I have to go to church on a Sunday night and have them lay hands on me and pray for me? You can if you want. And I think there's power and faith that's kind of bolstered and helped as we pray for one another. But you also can pray by yourself. Remember what Luke 11:13 says about the coming upon of the Holy Spirit. Jesus said, if you then being evil know how to give good gifts unto your children, how much more shall your heavenly Father give the Holy Spirit to them that ask him? It's just that simple. You can just say, Lord, I want you to fill me afresh with your Holy Spirit. I pray this daily, that the Lord will fill us with the Spirit. The coming upon of the Spirit, power of the Spirit simply comes by asking. How do you know if you have the Spirit in your life? Well, that's where you can look for 1 Corinthians 12, the manifestations of the Holy Spirit. And I believe a lot of those are very supernaturally natural. Like, I love a word of prophecy. Foretelling the future? No. What is a word of prophecy? Edification, exhortation, and comfort, 1 Corinthians 14. So when did you just really wish you could give a word of comfort to someone, but you had nothing to say? I mean, how many times? That happens to me all the time. I feel really clumsy when it comes around people that are grieving or going through hard things because I think I feel so bad for them. I just am searching for words to say. And if I just do that in my flesh, I usually say the stupidest things. Do you know what I mean? Are any of you guys like that? You just say dumb stuff when you should be saying really comforting, loving things. That's where I say, Lord, would you just fill me afresh with the power of your Spirit that I might speak a word of comfort? Ask the Lord for that. Or if you have to give a word of edification, build up someone, or exhortation to correct someone who's off course, Lord, fill me with your Spirit. That's a supernaturally thing that the Lord will just speak into your life to give to someone else. And I love that when that happens. How many of you have been speaking to someone and you were just out of words, you didn't know what to say, and then the Lord just gave you the right words to say? How many of that's happened to you? That's the Holy Spirit doing the work in you. Speaking in tongues gets all the press, but it really shouldn't. It's the least of the manifestations of the Spirit. This is interesting. My old buddy, Charles Haddon Spurgeon, he said this about this passage of scripture I thought was interesting way back in London. He said, "Have you received the Spirit since you believed?" That's the question, of course, Paul asked. He said, "Beloved, are you now receiving the Spirit? Are you living under his divine influence? Are you filled with his power? Put the question personally." I'm afraid some professors, professing Christians, will have to admit that they hardly know whether there be any Holy Ghost at all. And others will have to confess that they have enjoyed a little of his saving work, yet they do not know much of his enabling and sanctifying influence. I love what he says here. He says so many Christians walk around, you know, knowing his salvation, but not knowing his sanctifying and influencing and enabling work of the Spirit. And sadly, a lot of Christians go around not having that, which I think is important. I think Spurgeon nailed it on that one. I think that's true. God forbid that you have a powerless Christianity. That's where the Holy Spirit comes in. There for the asking. Well, these 12 disciples are now brought up to speed on Jesus and on the Holy Spirit and the power they're coming upon. They're saved. So now they're legitimate 12 disciples who are now ready to roll, given the power to go and minister. I took a long time with that because there's tons of confusion on that, and I hope that clarifies some things on the Holy Spirit. Well, verse 8, it says, "And he went into the synagogue and spake boldly for the space of 3 months, disputing and persuading the things concerning the kingdom of God." Disputing and persuading. You know, Paul, who was once a Pharisee, brilliant, you know, trained by Gamaliel, was probably able to hold his own when it came to debating these guys. It says here, disputing and persuading. I would have loved to be able to hear Paul dispute and persuade. What is Paul disputing and arguing with these people? Well, verse 8 tells us, concerning the things of the kingdom of God. Now, what is the kingdom of God? Well, the safest kind of way to start defining the kingdom of God is to have a kingdom, you must have a king. And who is the king of the kingdom of God? Yeah, King Jesus. If you start with that, you're already on a good path. The reason I say that is because there's a worldview out there, dominion now or kingdom now theology, that basically argues that you and I, as Christians, we need to usher in the kingdom. A lot of churches have gone this way, by the way. They've been convinced by college professors and what have you to get into this more, we have to usher in the kingdom of God, kingdom now. And that means we need to get Christian politicians in office. And you'll notice a lot of the kingdom now, they're the pastors that are really there, a lot of them. Not all of them are this way, but some of them are very much kingdom now pastors because they believe we have to usher in the kingdom, not going to happen. What's going to make the kingdom come? When God decides to do that, we are told to pray, "Thy kingdom come, thy will be done on earth as it is in heaven." So we pray for his kingdom, but are we the ones that are going to usher in the kingdom? Well, no, it's when the king comes. And if you're careful in reading your Bible, when is the king going to come? It's going to come when things are in total chaos, when the world is in total, utter a mess. In fact, Jesus said in Matthew 24 that it's going to be worst time in the history of the world. And there's been a lot of bad times in the history of the world. But in Matthew 24, Jesus says it's going to be the worst of the worst time, and that's going to make Jesus come and return at the very last minute to set up his kingdom. So it's very misguided to think we are going to usher in the kingdom. And Jesus taught us the kingdom of God is among you because we are his people. He is the king. So the kingdom exists in that Jesus is king, and we are part of his kingdom. But his kingdom literally has not yet been set up on earth. It will be in the future. That's something we can look forward to when his kingdom is set up. But this is why you get a little freaked out when you read a verse like Romans chapter 14, verse 17. It says, "For the kingdom of God is not meat and drink, but righteousness and peace and joy in the Holy Ghost." So this is kind of mysterious. How does this define the kingdom? Well, the kingdom of God, whether you're a follower of the king now, part of his kingdom, even though it's not set up on earth as it's going to be someday, we do get to enjoy his kingdom in that sense. Because do we have righteousness in Christ? righteousness. What about peace? Do we have peace in Christ? Jesus said, peace give I to you, not like the world gives. I'm going to give you a real peace. And he calls it a peace that will pass understanding. That's because we're part of his kingdom, even though it's not set up yet. So the kingdom of God is not literal meat and drink right now, but it's righteousness, peace, and then joy. And where does the joy come from? In the Holy Ghost. That's why it's so important for you to have the Holy Spirit in you and with you so that you have that joy that comes from being in the Holy Ghost. The fruit of the Spirit. What is the fruit of the Holy Spirit? Do you want love? Do you want joy? Do you want peace, patience, goodness, gentleness, meekness? These are the kind of things you get when you have the Holy Spirit. So the question is, are you walking in line with Jesus being your king, even though his kingdom has not come yet on this earth? That's the thing. If you feel like your walk is dry, maybe you need to have the Holy Spirit come upon you to add that joy in the Holy Ghost and all those things that come with that. Well, what was Paul preaching in the synagogue? The kingdom of God. And they were hearing and receiving the word, moving in the Holy Spirit. But Paul, verse 9, it says here, but when diverse, or some, were hardened and believed not, but spake evil of that way. Remember, that's a name for Christianity, the way. They spake evil of that way before the multitude. He departed from them and separated the disciples, disputing daily in the school of one Tyrannus. So Paul moves on because of the hardness of some of their hearts. Don't be surprised if you have a similar experience. If you're sharing the good news of the gospel and there's people that are hard against you, there's a point where you need to leave and not just stay. And some people do that. I've noticed people on social media will talk and chat till the cows come home. And it's doing nothing other than letting all the trolls on the internet who love to debate Christians just go crazy. And I feel like a lot of times you're throwing your pearls to the swine, which Jesus told us not to do that. You're taking all this love and care for social media people. But I think that a lot of that, I've not really met anyone. I'm sure there's somebody out there, but I've never met anyone who was saved by a social media chat. I'm not saying it's total without merit at all. I'm just saying I think we waste a lot of time. And that's why Paul says, I'm out of here. These guys are hardened, and I'm not going to just waste the time with these guys. So that's kind of important. Notice there in verse 9 where it says the people spoke evil of the way. As I mentioned, that's the name for the church. But I love that name for the church because they didn't speak evil of the moment. What do you mean, Brett? Well, there's a difference between the way and the moment. Some people act like you become a Christian was a moment where you accepted Christ, which it is a moment when you accept Christ. But Christianity is not just a moment. It's also the way you walk, the way you live. It's the way you go. And I like that title. You know, the way, it's not the moment. It's a way of life. And that's what's going on here. The people were speaking evil of the way of life of these Christian people. Which I wonder if people could say that about you. Can people say, I don't like your way of life? Because you're such a bold Christian, that's what was going on here. I fear that a lot of us, we're so afraid of people finding out we're a Christian, they don't know there's any difference. But I don't think that's the way we're supposed to be. I think we're supposed to be bold and let our light shine before all men and be willing to speak the gospel. And, you know, there are places and times where you can do that. And I think the Lord calls you to different ways and different kinds. Maybe some of you are called to do that on social media. Maybe some of you are called just to go to work and be a follower of the way so that your people that work with you see Jesus in you. So was Paul being effective in his ministry? Well, let's read verse 10. This is an amazing verse if you think about it. Verse 10, it says, and this continued by the space of 2 years so that all they which dwelt in Asia, that's again, Asia Minor, like Turkey and Ephesus and all that, those that dwelt in Asia heard the word of the Lord Jesus, both Jews and Greeks. Did you hear what it said there? So that all they which dwelt in Asia Minor heard the word of the Lord Jesus, both of Jews and Greeks. How's that possible? It's because the disciples started going out and spreading, and the word of God was spreading like wildfire. So yes, Paul was successful in his ministry. When everyone else is shining bright for Christ, it's amazing how bright a place can be. You know, it shouldn't just be, you know, doing a church service here. We need to go out from this place and let our light shine. That's how you see the gospel grow like wildfire. That's what's going on here, which you got to love that. Well, while Paul was here, a couple of freebies for you. While he was here for the 2-year period, during that time, we know he penned 1 Corinthians and also he penned Galatians, wrote the book of Galatians during this 2-year stint that he spent here. Verse 11. And God wrought special miracles by the hands of Paul, so that from his body were brought unto the sick handkerchiefs or aprons, and diseases departed from them, and the evil spirits went out of them. Huh? What's going on now, Brett? This sounds pretty, you know, you talk about supernaturally natural. This is not supernaturally natural. This is just supernatural craziness. What did they do? They took Paul's handkerchiefs and what did they do? Is Home Depot apron and what did they do? Well, it's kind of interesting because what are these handkerchiefs and aprons? Well, I find it interesting. The word handkerchief is interesting. Suardion in the Greek. It's a cloth for wiping perspiration, like a cloth used at the gym. So if you're at the gym and you have a towel with you, that's what they use. Now, why would he have a sweat towel? Because remember, he would often like make tents. He was a worker and worked with tents and leather. And it was hot, and he would wipe his brow with a towel. And so then they'd take his towel, and they'd go and touch people with it, and they'd get healed. What's this apron thing? Well, the apron is semikynthion, which is a covering worn by a workman or a servant. So like a woodworking type apron or leather working, tent making apron that he wore. Question. Was it Paul's power that was healing the people? No. Whose was it? God or Jesus, one and the same, right? So another question, was it the aprons and the sweat towel that healed people? No. So then what in the world's going on here? It's the word faith. See, people are tending like, I don't think God's going to heal me. But it is funny how the Lord can use a point of faith or a point of contact. It's a little bit like the laying on of hands I just told you about. When I pray for a sick person and I lay my hands on, is the sick person going to be healed because I laid my hands on them? No. But the laying on of hands is a point of contact saying, we are going to pray together. I'm with you on this. And I have faith and I want to help your faith by let's lay hands. That's why the Bible uses that laying on of hands kind of thing. It's not the laying on of hands that heals people. It's a point of faith. It's a point of contact. It's not Paul's handkerchief that's full of power. That's where sometimes I think the Catholic Church with its relics gets a little bit sidetracked on relics. That's why Eighth of Greek, we don't have relics here. That's why most of the Protestant Church, everybody got into the stuff too much. And it's not about the stuff, it's about Jesus. And we have to really be careful on that one. Now, before you start finding, people's sweat rags and aprons and start rubbing them on people, was this something that we should do, start handing around sweat towels at Sunday night worship? No, why not? You're like, because it's gross. I don't want any sweat on me. No, I think we get off the hook a little bit here. Did you know that God does special things, special iterations, special dispensations of things in time? Whenever he wants to do stuff, he can do it. And at this time in history, God says, I'm going to use Paul's handkerchiefs and his apron to sort of be a point of faith for people to go, I believe in God, because those were worn by Paul, who he believed in God, and people were healed by that. So it was a point of faith for them. But I want to draw your attention to a word there in verse 11 where it says, and God wrought special miracles. The word special in the Greek, tunkano, which means in this case, not typical. It's not a typical thing. But it also means to hit the mark specific. It was a specific thing, but not a typical kind of thing. So don't go passing around sweatbands and stuff like that. So it was a time and place God was using that. What is a biblical thing, object that we use that is another point of faith? Is it oil, the anointing oil. Anybody sick, call the elders and have them anoint you with oil. It's the same thing. Is there power in the anointing oil? No, but it is a point of faith. James 5:14. Is any sick among you? Let him call for the elders of the church. Let him pray over him, anointing him with oil in the name of the Lord. So very important. People get all crazy. When you go to Israel, it's crazy. You get people getting the holy anointing oil from Jerusalem, from the olive trees in the Garden of Gethsemane. And literally people pay tons of money for oil from an olive tree from the Garden of Gethsemane. Now, if you want to do that just because it's fun to have some olive oil from the Garden of Gethsemane, great. But if you think it has magical powers because you bought it from Gethsemane, or people getting water out of the Jordan River, it's funny. They sell these vials of the Jordan River water. It's all clear and stuff. It's not, I think they poured Dasani in there just because Jordan River's really muddy. But anyway, I digress. Watch out for making relics holy. That's not really a biblical notion. But the Lord does use those as points of faith, which is kind of important.
10: 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All right, Pastor Brett has joined me. And as we continue looking at the Apostle Paul's third missionary journey, we're seeing the impact that the gospel has on the people there. However, even as these people find salvation through Christ, Brett, not everything goes as planned, does it?
9: Boy, especially with poor Paul the Apostle. You know, you're right, Kurt. In Acts 19, we see this amazing revival happening, you know, so you get really excited about that. Lives are changing, idols are being abandoned. You know, it's powerful, but at the same time, there's this huge resistance and really chaos that breaks out in the city. You know, we live in Portland, Oregon, and there's rioting all the time in our town. And that's what happened in Ephesus with Paul. He had a huge riot happen at the theater there in Ephesus. And whenever the gospel genuinely changes lives, it often will disrupt the culture around it. And not everyone is celebrating that truth. That's true today. Definitely was true with Paul. And it really encourages me, you know, just to be able to say, I want to be like Paul, just keep impacting people with the word of God. And it changes people spiritually, economically, culturally. And that's what happened there. The idol makers got upset because the gospel threatened their business. It was an economic problem that stirred up there. And money, pleasure, pride, all that materialism, the gospel disrupts that. So Paul would later write to Timothy in 2 Timothy 3:12 that all that will live godly in Christ Jesus shall suffer persecution. So I think Paul knew that was coming his way. Sometimes Christians think difficulty means God isn't working, but I believe the opposite is true. And Kurt, when the gospel truly changes hearts, it creates ripples far beyond the church walls, don't you think?
10: Yeah, absolutely it does. Thank you, Pastor Brett, for that good reminder. 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
3: 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Well, it's coming up next Friday at our comedy night with the Dry Bar Comedian of the Year Nazareth at Center Point Community Church in Roseville. 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

0: Good afternoon and welcome to the Narrow Path radio broadcast. My name is Steve Gregg and we're live for an hour each weekday afternoon, live so that you can call in. If you have questions about the Bible or the Christian faith, I'd be glad to hear from you. You can call in, ask, we'll talk about your questions. If you have a difference of opinion from the host and want to talk about that, we welcome that as well. The number to call is 844-484-5737. That's 844-484-5737. If you're a man and living in Southern California, or going to be tomorrow morning in Southern California, I teach a Bible study for men once a month on Saturday, the third Saturday of the month. That's tomorrow. And it's in Temecula at 8 in the morning. If you're up and around and want to join us for that, feel free to do so. 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Look under announcements and you'll find the time and address and things like that. Also, of course, there's a Michigan trip coming up the first week of October. Lots of places in Michigan I'll be speaking. 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And again, look under the tab that says announcements. You'll find all the information there. And that's all I need to say about that. So let's talk to Clint in Walla Walla, Washington. Clint, welcome to The Narrow Path. Thanks for calling.
1: Thank you, Steve. Really appreciate your ministry. You tricked me a lot of things. So, I have a theory about the sons of God in Genesis 6. Then I presented this to others, and I understand it's a secondary issue. But on your radio program yesterday, you made a statement that kind of threw a wrench in my theory. So I thought I'd give you that theory real quick, and then you could tell me, you know, your input accordingly. So it had to do with how long Adam and Eve were in the Garden of Eden. And you were saying it could have been days or weeks. And I would say, I would think it would be at least 100 years, maybe longer. And that had to do, why I say that is Genesis chapter 2, verse 9, where God instructs Adam to name all the living creatures and the livestock and the birds of the sky and everything. So I would think that process would take, you know, more than just a couple of days or weeks. And then the second part of the theory.
0: Go ahead.
1: Well, the second part of the theory is kind of, you know, you made mention to it yesterday. Did Adam and Eve have children prior to partaking eating of the tree of the knowledge of good and evil? And I would, you know, obviously in chapter one, he tells them to, God bless them and told them to be fruitful and multiply. But the reason I would also say that they might have had children prior was in chapter 3, verse 16, where he says to the woman, I will greatly multiply your pain in childbirth, and in pain you shall deliver children. And for there to be increase, for her to know a multiplier increase, it seems like she would have had to have had that experience prior to that increase. And then if they did, this is sort of the culmination of the thought process, if they did have children prior to the fall, could these children be the sons of God referenced in chapter 6 of Genesis?
0: Well, it's an interesting theory. I don't think it'll work with the chronological information we have. However, I understand, you know, if they had children before they fell, those children would not be... they would not be fallen, presumably, and therefore might be called the sons of God. Although people later in history are called sons of God, like Israel is called that in Hosea chapter 1, and Christians are called that in the New Testament, and we actually live after the fall. So one would not have to live before the fall in order to qualify for that expression, for that label. But here's the thing. The statement that God would increase the pain in childbearing that Eve would have does not mean, well, it depends on, increase over what you know, benchmark. You know, what's the benchmark? Is it the benchmark of what she had experienced before in childbirth, or what she otherwise would have experienced in childbirth if she had not sinned? You know, I personally don't see that the wording itself favors one over the other. Now, there may be other things that do, but to say I will increase your pain or sorrow in childbirth, that over what measure, you know, it may mean that she had had childbirth and it's going to be worse from now on, or it's going to be increased over what it would have been had you not done this, you know, that you've basically earned yourself more pain in childbirth than you would have otherwise had. I personally go for the second for the simple reason that I don't believe they were very long in the Garden of Eden. I don't know why they wouldn't have had children. You mentioned they did have other children before that. I don't think so. I mean, okay, I don't know if I can disprove you completely, nor, as you say, is it very important to do so. But in Genesis 5, it says that in verse 3, Adam lived 130 years and begot a son in his own likeness after his image, named him Seth. After he begot Seth, the days of Adam were 800 years, and he begot sons and daughters. So all the days that Adam lived were 930 years, and he died. So the total number of years that Adam lived was, 930 years. 130 years into that time, he had Seth. But before that, he had Cain and Abel. Now, presumably, in that 130 years, Cain and Abel, they could have been born. But they were born after the fall. So we don't really have any record of children born before the fall. And that would be an interesting dilemma for Paul's reasoning that, you know, when Adam sinned, the whole human race fell because they were still in Adam. In any case, I think the Bible, since it is silent on the question of any children before Cain and Abel, there's not any real reason for us to assume there were any. As far as naming the animals go, I don't think it would take 100 years for anyone to name the major groups of animals. I think probably the animal world has differentiated through variation over the thousands of years since this time. And so there's probably more varieties of animals now than there were then. He may even have only named the major groups, as opposed to all the what we would call species. For example, within the rabbit group, you know, there are many species today, but there may have only been one species of rabbit, or maybe there were many, and he called them all rabbits. You know, we don't know much about that, and so that's your theory. My instincts, probably, and the way I understand the passages of Scripture, would be different than that. But I can't say you're necessarily wrong. I can't prove you absolutely wrong, nor would I have any specific desire to do so.
1: Okay. Yeah, I just, like I said, it's something that I'd sort of come up with, and then you'd made that statement. And I guess the other thing that I thought why they might have had children prior is that in chapter 4, where, you know, Cain was concerned about his well-being, and if anybody finds him, he kills him. And if at that time all there was Adam and Eve and possibly Seth, you know, who else would he be concerned that might kill him if they found him? I thought that might be another reason for that, you know, other children would have already been born would be on the earth as well.
0: Right, but that's not a problem from my point of view either, because we are told there in Genesis 5 that Seth was born when Adam and Eve were 130 years old. Now, in chapter 4, right, it says that when Seth was born, Eve said, God has given me another male child to replace Abel, whom Cain slew. So it sounds like the slaying of Abel by Cain was fairly recent at the time that Seth was born. And, well, if not very recent, it would seem that Seth would be the first male child born since that time, since Eve saw this as God giving her another male to replace the one that was lost. In other words, I think Cain and Abel were well over 100 years old themselves when Cain killed Abel, and lots of other children would have been born in the meantime, since Adam and Eve were told to be fruitful and multiply and fill the earth. I believe they did. But I believe that Cain and Abel are represented as the first children they had after the fall. There are none mentioned before. And then there'd be about 130 years before Seth was born. But there were other children born in between. And those are the ones who were, probably the ones that Cain was afraid to run into. And from whom he chose a wife. Anyway, it's an interesting theory. Thanks for joining us. Let's talk to Carolyn in Seattle, Washington next. Carolyn, welcome.
2: Hi, thank you. I want to talk to you about my thoughts on dispensationalism. Unless, of course, you think it's teaching a different gospel. Because we are judged harshly on what we know versus what we don't know, we're ignorant of, would it be wise not to inform or push info on those, speaking of my family, members in particular that have resisted adamantly facts I have presented disputing dispensationalism?
0: Well, that's an interesting question, and to tell you the truth, it would apply equally to simply preaching the gospel to people who might otherwise not hear it. It is true that someone who hears the truth and rejects it is more responsible than someone who's never heard the truth and therefore has never rejected it but never accepted it either. They've never heard of it. The Bible makes it very clear that God treats ignorance with greater mercy than someone who knowingly and rebelliously rejects the truth. Now, as I say, some would say, well, then it's probably a good idea not to go preach the gospel in other nations, because if they never hear the gospel, they will be innocents and they'll go to heaven. But if they hear the gospel and reject it, which most people do, then we've condemned them by giving them the truth. Well, I don't think that's correct. First of all, we don't know that they would be saved without hearing the gospel. I mean, there are

0: Here's today's word of encouragement with pastor and attorney, Mosley Collins.
1: The Bible says that all things work together for good to those who love God and are called according to His purpose. All things, even things that look bad, God will cause them to work together for your good, for your blessing, in Jesus' name.
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2: To know the deliverance from the power of the devil and sin in our lives, and to experience the foretaste of the kingdom of God, that's what God made us for, and to become agents of the kingdom to help others learn. Now, nobody who's never heard the gospel can do any of those things. We might argue that, well, some who have never heard the gospel, God might show mercy to because of their ignorance and because they were kind of seeking God the best they knew how. Well, if they were seeking God the best they knew how, then they would want to know the gospel. And you're depriving them and God of what He wants if you don't preach it. Now, what about Christians like your family who are, you've told them things that are contrary to dispensationalism, but they're still believing in dispensationalism. Are you bringing condemnation on them? No, I don't think so. You're giving them the chance to improve their understanding of Scripture and of the purposes of God. Now, you mentioned that dispensationalism might be regarded as a different gospel. And therefore, if they don't reject it, they are receiving a different gospel. Well, the way I see it, I'm not going to call dispensationalism another gospel. I think dispensationalism is an alteration and a corruption of the gospel, which is not without harm. But on the other hand, God's not going to judge us by how well we understood theological things like that. He's going to judge us on the basis of how well we and humbly and truly we served God and our fellow men in the love of Christ. So, I mean, many people who are dispensationalists are doing that. Their understanding of what God's up to is, I believe, mistaken. But we may all be somewhat mistaken about things that God's up to, some more than others. But I don't think God's going to send a Christian to hell because they believed what they truly believe the Bible teaches, what they'd always been taught the Bible teaches, and it's the best they can see it. They don't know how to see it any other way. Now, what if you teach them a better way to see it? Well, if they see it a better way, they'll be glad for it if they're true Christians. But they may not be convinced by what you say, and that's not necessarily your fault or theirs. For someone to be convinced of something, they have to somehow be disabused of the mistakes they're already making and see the virtues and the superiority of what you're saying. Lots of people may not see that, even though they love God, or they may not see it right away. I myself, of course, never was taught anything except dispensationalism, but I began over years to reject dispensationalism because I studied the Bible on my own and realized that it's not taught there. So, but when I was a dispensationalist, if I had died or if Jesus had come at that time, I have no doubt that I was on good terms with God because I loved Christ and I followed Him. He's my Lord. And that's what determines whether a person's on good terms with God or not, not whether they're making mistakes in the realm of theology, but whether their heart is surrendered to God and they're fully devoted to following Christ and recognition of His Lordship. That's what differentiates between someone who's saved and someone who's not. Now, your family members, I don't know them. Since they are strong dispensationalists, I assume that they are evangelical Christians. Now, not everybody who goes to an evangelical church is necessarily born again, and not even everyone who becomes very conversant in the theology of that church is necessarily born again. But I'm going to give them the benefit of the doubt that they are trying to follow God. They're trying to understand the Bible. Somebody got to them first that had a wrong understanding, and they've been convinced of it. If they cannot be disabused of that, that doesn't mean they're going to go to hell. But I think that if we say, but they'll be responsible, yeah, maybe responsible. If they recognize the truth in what you're saying and reject it, well, then they're doing a bad thing. They are rejecting what they think to be true.

0: But my suspicion is that when they reject what you're saying, they don't know what you're saying is true. Now, if they do, and they reject it, then there will be consequences for that. But I doubt that it'll be salvific. I doubt that they'll lose salvation for being wrong about a thing like that. I think a person can be entirely wrong on their eschatology and be completely right in their heart with God. And that's what God's looking at, in my opinion. So, I mean, keep talking to them if they'll allow it. If they don't want you to talk to them about it anymore, I don't think you have to. But I wouldn't be worried about their souls too much unless you see in them something that's very concerning. Like, you know, they're nominally, believers. They say they believe in Christianity, but they don't follow Christ. That'd be a much greater concern to me than whether they're dispensational or not. Anyway, so I appreciate your call. Yeah. Go ahead.
1: You're saying sort of leave the sleeping dogs lie, don't rock the boat, because they don't listen at all.
0: No, I'm not saying don't
1: keep their mouth shut.
0: No, I'm not saying don't rock the boat. As long as they'll let you share with them. What I'm saying, the only thing I'm saying to do different is don't be overly concerned that they're lost or something just because they don't see what you're saying. Use your own discretion as to whether to continue talking to them about it. Some people, they just get sick of it and they'll shut you off because they just fear you're the person with the strange doctrines that they're trying to ignore.
1: Right.
0: You know, or if they respect your opinions at all, maybe they'll listen at some point and eventually come around. But that's really between them and God. You know, we cannot make somebody, let's put it this way, we can't make an unbeliever believe in God. We can't make them. That's between them and God. They're going to work that out, and God's going to have to get to them. Likewise, when somebody has wrong theology, we can't make them change their view about their theology. We can tell them, you know, what's wrong with their view. But for them to be persuaded of it is between them and God, you know, and they may genuinely not see the strength of your arguments, and they may feel that rejecting your arguments is the way to be most loyal to God. Now, if God works on their heart to change their openness to it, then maybe things will begin to, maybe they'll want to hear more about it. Anyway, you're in a position lots of people are in, and that is, you've got loved ones who don't see it your way. But I'll tell you this, some very good Christians can be dispensational and have been throughout history. So I wouldn't be worried about their souls just on that basis. Maybe on other bases. If you see other reasons to believe that their commitment to Christ is sketchy, that might be an issue. But if they're solidly following Christ, but they're just wrong about something like that, I would not be concerned that they're in trouble with God or anything like that. Anne from Weymouth, Massachusetts, welcome to The Narrow Path. Thanks for calling.
2: Hi, Steve. Thank you for taking my call. I've prepared my thoughts, so I think I can do this in less than 2 minutes and listen off air.
0: Great.
2: Good. Okay. I disagree with the preterist view that Nero is the beast and the sixth king, and that the eighth is a reference to all the many remaining Roman emperors. I'd like to read two scriptures, then condense them to get right to the point, if I may. Revelation 17, 10, and 11. And there are seven kings, five are fallen, and one is. And the other is not yet come, and when he cometh, he must continue a short space. And the beast that was and is not, even he is the eighth and is of the seven. And now condensed, there are seven kings, five are fallen, and one is. The beast that was and is not, even he is the eighth and is of the seven. There's only seven kings, but one gets in twice. The beast is the one that was and is not, so he's not the one that is in, and he's not even the one who comes in for a short time. He's one of the first five and will reign again after the seventh. And then just the last. Also, Julius Caesar died many years before the Roman Empire existed. He was never a Roman emperor. He was a leader over the Roman Republic. Augustus was the first Roman emperor, which, preteristically speaking, would make Galba the sixth king. Thank you, Steve, very much, and I'll listen off here.
0: All right. Well, thank you for sharing.
2: Oh, thank you. Bye-bye.
0: All right. Bye-bye now. Yeah, I don't. I honestly don't have any investment in that question. I do believe that the Mark of the Beast 666 is a cryptic reference to Nero. There are scholars who, although Augustus might have formed the empire, still view Julius Caesar as the proto-emperor. After all, the seven heads in Revelation 17:10 are not said to be seven emperors, but seven kings. Now, that's a very non-committal expression, king. Sometimes a prince is a king. Sometimes a petty ruler is a king. Perhaps an emperor is sometimes called a king. Obviously, it speaks of a ruler of a certain kind. And so to suggest that Julius Caesar wasn't technically an emperor, that may be technically correct, but he did rule in a similar manner as the emperors. And so some people, I mean, there are Roman historians, not people who are preterists per se, but Roman historians who do count Julius to be the first proto-emperor. Now, I'm no expert at Roman history, and I don't have any stake in this particular question. And you did, you know, read the verses, and you kind of restated what's in them, so I'm not going to have any problem with you on that. You say you don't agree with the preterists about this. Well, not all preterists believe everything quite alike. I'm a preterist, and I do believe Nero was the emperor at the time that Revelation was written. But I don't take the beast specifically in a preterist way. I believe the beast, I take it more in an idealist way. The idealist view is that the beast is the sum of all anti-Christian governments throughout history. That's my understanding. Now, I do believe that the head that was reigning of the beast at the time that John wrote was Nero. That's my belief. And I think the number 666 suggests that. Now, I could be wrong. Certainly on Revelation, anyone could be wrong. It's very cryptic and very symbolic, and, you know, so I'm not going to tell anyone they have to be wrong. But the thing is, you didn't mention any alternative opinion as to who the number 666 refers to. You probably have an opinion, but we didn't get to that. But I consider 666, 666 to be the number of Nero, and I don't know of any other persons in the first century when this was written who would fit the description of the beast like Nero would, or even come close, whose name could be reduced to the gematria of 666. So, and by the way, John did assume that his readers knew who it was, or could know who it was. He says, you know, he that has wisdom, let him calculate the number of the beast. It's the number of a man's name. Here's his number. He expected the wisest people in the church, in the churches in Turkey that he's writing to in the first century, to be able to be familiar with the person he's talking about, and to be able to calculate from the number what the man's name was. So, I mean, we might differ on that. That's fine. To my mind, having a different view on Revelation is one of the least consequential things that Christians can differ about. So, thank you for sharing with us. Now, we're taking a break. 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We have another half hour coming up. I'm going to take a 30-second break, and we'll be right back. Don't go away.
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0: Welcome back to the Narrow Path radio broadcast. My name is Steve Gregg, and we're live for another half hour taking your calls. If you'd like to be on the program, I'll give the number out, but our lines are full, so don't call immediately. Call in a few minutes, and maybe a line will have opened up. The number is 844-484-5737. Take that number down. You can use it any day of the week, Monday through Friday at this time, and get through to us. 844-484-5737. All right. Our next caller is Gene from Seattle, Washington. Hi, Gene. Welcome to the Narrow Path.
1: Hi there, Steve. Thank you for this show and ministry. Really appreciate it.
0: Thank you.
1: Okay, my mom and I, she's a strong believer, a real blessing in my life. I love her, though we do get into energetic discussions about things. And one of the things, probably close to 20 years we have been energetically discussing, is kind of hones in on 1 John 1:9. And I have listened to your teachings on this, which have been helpful. So we've been able to talk about the Gnostics and so forth. Mm-hmm. But it's also connected in her mind to the Lord's Prayer, where Jesus specifically in that, as you know, indicates, forgive us of our sins as we forgive the sins of others. And I think for my mom, this 1 John, this issue of, and for that one there, it's her belief, or I would say her take, that Jesus lived under the old covenant, is what she would say. Mm-hmm. And even though she would say, well, of course his words are of the utmost importance, I think there's a little thread in there of like, but it's really Paul who's delivering the new covenant. And then this 1 John 1:9 has kind of become for her like a litmus test whenever she enters a new community of believers. In other words, how they, the view they hold on that means she either remains included or leaves. So that's kind of two things. What do you think?
0: Let me ask you, did she, was she a fan of the ministry of Bob George?
1: Yes. In our discussions over 20 years, she brings him up all the time. And in fact, she's got a little booklet by Bob George. That's
0: How did I know
1: 20
0: that?
1: Pages long.
0: Yeah. How did I know that? All right.
1: They go together, I think.
0: All right.
1: I love her, and she's a wonderful believer. I think that the thing that catches me a little bit is,
0: well, let me address your
1: thing and so forth.
0: Yeah, let me address the question you gave. Okay, first of all, for those who don't know, the question is about 1 John 1:9, which says, "If we confess our sins, He is faithful and just to forgive us our sins and to cleanse us from all unrighteousness." Now, Bob George taught that once you've become a Christian, you never have to confess your sins, never have to, love is never having to say you're sorry. You don't have to repent anymore because Christ has forgiven all your sins, past, present, and future. And it's almost an insult to him that you don't understand his grace well enough to think that you need to repent or confess when you've sinned again. Now, of course, that viewpoint is called hypergrace. And there's, for those who don't know how this works, he believed that John is writing his letter to Gnostics. And so he's saying that they need to confess their sins because they are not Christians. Suggesting pretty much that this is not instruction to Christians that we need to confess our sins, because Christians, by definition, have already done so. And the idea that you have to do so ever again seems, I guess, like too much to ask of them. And almost an insult to the grace of God. Now, part of that, is a hyper-dispensationalistic viewpoint. The dispensationalist believes that when Jesus taught, he wasn't teaching for this dispensation. He was teaching for the Jewish dispensation, which has come to an end, and that Paul was probably the first of the apostles to fully understand that. And there's a new dispensation of grace, so that the teachings of Jesus are not really for us. Therefore, they would have been for the Jews if they had received him, but they rejected him. And now that those teachings and their applicability have been postponed until the future millennial age, that's the hyper-dispensational view. And honestly, it is quite wrong, because for us to say that we're not supposed to follow what Jesus said means that we're not supposed to be Christians. Christians are disciples. It says that in Acts 11:26. It says the disciples, meaning Christ's disciples, were first called Christians in Antioch. So Christian is another word for a disciple of Jesus. There's not two different things, those who are disciples of Jesus and those who are Christians. They're just interchangeable terms for the same people. And before Acts 11, the disciples are often mentioned. And Jesus spoke often of discipleship. And one place that he said it was in Acts 8:31, where he said, "If you continue in my words, then you are my disciples indeed." Okay, so his disciples were required to continue in his teaching and what he said. At the end of the Sermon on the Mount, he said, "Anyone who hears these sayings of mine and does them is like a wise man who builds his house on a rock. He's going to survive the judgment and the storms. But the man who hears my sayings and does not do them is like a fool who builds his house on sand." So Jesus makes it very clear we're supposed to obey him. Now, if someone says, "Well, that was just until the coming of the Holy Spirit, just until until that dispensation came to an end." So he's given a temporary teaching about that. But no, when he gave the Great Commission, this is after he rose from the dead, and just before he ascended in Matthew 28, verses 18 through 20, he says, "All authority in heaven and earth has been given to me. Therefore, go and make disciples of all nations." And among the things he said to do is, "Teach them to observe all things I have commanded you." Now, this is not applying to prior to Pentecost. It's talking to them when they go out to disciple the nations after Pentecost, after the gospel has come, after the new covenant is in force. He says, "Go and make disciples of all these nations and teach them to obey me. Teach them to do everything I commanded you." All right? Now, Paul himself, who is sometimes accused of teaching something different than Jesus, certainly did not do so, and he warned us against anyone who would. In 1 Timothy 6, verse 3, Paul said, "If anyone teaches otherwise and does not consent to the wholesome words, even the words of our Lord Jesus Christ, and to the teaching which is according to godliness, that person is proud, knowing nothing, is obsessed with disputes," etc., etc. So he says, if anyone teaches something different than what Jesus taught, now, this is one of Paul's latest letters. This is, 30 or 40 years into the gospel era. Paul, who allegedly teaches a different gospel than what Jesus taught, he says, no, anyone who doesn't agree with what Jesus said and teaches different than that, that person's proud and doesn't know what they're talking about. So, I mean, I'm not saying this about your mom. She's just believing somebody who said it. But Paul would have said this about these teachers who say that. Now, what about 1 John chapter 1? Is it so that John's writing to Gnostics and to non-Christians that they need to confess their sins? Now, you got to take it in the context. In chapter 1, verse 6 through 10, which includes the verse in question, John says, "This is the message which we've heard from him and declare to you, that God is light, in him is no darkness at all. If we say that we have fellowship with him and walk in darkness, we lie and do not practice the truth. But if we walk in the light, as he is in the light, we have fellowship with one another, and the blood of Jesus Christ, his son, cleanses us," present tense, "from all sin. If we say that we have no sin," then of course we're not walking in the light, we're not confessing the truth, we're trying to conceal it. "If we say we have no sin, we deceive ourselves, and the truth is not in us. If we confess our sins," which is walking in the light, it is being transparent, it is not trying to conceal, "if we confess our sins, he's faithful and just to forgive us our sins and to cleanse us from all unrighteousness." Now, it's interesting that that God will cleanse us from all unrighteousness in verse 9. In verse 7, isn't that the same as the blood of Jesus Christ, his son, cleanses us from all sin? Sounds like the same promise. Now, in verse 9, it's "if we confess our sins, he cleanses us." In verse 7, he says, "if we're walking in the light, his blood cleanses us." Now, walking in the light is what Christians do and what Christians are told to do. This is Christian walking we're talking about. And he says to the same people in verse 2, chapter 2, verse 1, "My little children, these things I write to you, that you may not sin." Okay, so he's got Christians in mind because he doesn't expect them to be sinning. He says, "But if anyone does sin, we have an advocate with the Father, Jesus Christ, the righteous." So he's saying we Christians, we're not supposed to sin. And I'm writing to you so you won't. I wouldn't write to non-Christians that they can't sin or shouldn't sin, because what else could they do? But in any case, I see nothing of Bob George's teaching in this, nor did the church, of course, for the first 2,000 years. This is a new, I would call it heretical teaching called hypergrace. And with no disrespect toward your mother, you know, people do tend to believe the teachers they listen to on the radio, which is why it's so dangerous to listen to me. But anyway, those are my responses to that.
1: Any quick comment, Steve, on Lord's Prayer and Jesus's indication for as we forgive us our sins, as we forgive the sins of others. That's in the same vein.
0: Right. Jesus said that we're supposed to teach people to do everything he commanded. He commanded his disciples, when you pray, pray like this. And so when I pray, I do pray like that because I want to be obedient to Jesus. He's what we call the Lord. And Jesus said, why do you call me Lord, Lord, and you don't do what I say? We're supposed to do what he says, obviously. And if we don't, he's wondering why we're not. Now, he said, when you pray, pray like this. Among other things, he said, include in your prayer, forgive us our debts as we forgive our debtors. Now, interestingly, he not only told us to pray like that, when he finished teaching us how to pray there in Matthew 6, he said, for if you forgive men their trespasses, your heavenly Father will forgive you yours. And if you don't, he won't. And Jesus taught this a number of places. He taught this in Matthew 18. He spoke out of a servant who was forgiven a great debt by his king, but went out and would not forgive a fellow servant. And so the king put him, gave him over to torturers until he should pay what he owed. Now, certainly the servant who is forgiven represents a Christian who has received forgiveness. And he's punished if he doesn't forgive his fellow servant who owes him something. In Mark chapter 11, Jesus said, when you stand praying, forgive, and so that your heavenly Father may forgive your trespasses. Now, if we say, but that all changed when the new covenant came, when the Spirit came at Pentecost. Well, apparently, Paul didn't know that, because Paul, who lived after Pentecost, a long time after Pentecost, said, anyone who teaches us not to do what Jesus said, they don't know what they're talking about, and they're proud. So, I mean, the real question is, are we loyal to Jesus or not? Did Jesus teach things that aren't what he wants people to do? Why would he teach them? Why would he want, let's say, a Jew to do it, but he wouldn't want everybody else to do it? That's the question. So I just, I don't understand the thinking of these people, except that it's kind of a consequence of a certain kind of dispensational outlook about things, that God doesn't always operate the same way with everybody.
1: Excellent. Terrific, Steve. I so appreciate it. Thank you.
0: All right, brother. Good talking to you. And thanks for joining us today on the program. Yeah, you too. All right. We're going to talk next to, next in line is Chuck from Longwood, Florida. Hi, Chuck. Welcome.
2: Hey, thank you. Greg, I wonder if you can shed some light on John 8:44. Jesus is in confrontation with the Jewish leaders, and he made this statement, you are your father the devil. Mm-hmm. Kind of a harsh statement. I was just wondering if you can give some further clarification on that.
0: Sure. Yeah, he said you are of your father the devil because you want to do your father's will. He said they were saying we are Abraham's children. And he said, if you were Abraham's children, you would have done the works of Abraham. You would have acted like Abraham because you will imitate the one who is your spiritual father. And then they said, well, God is our father. He said, no, if you were of God, if God was your father, you'd love me. God loves me, and so you'd be like him. You'd love me too. But he says, you're of your father, the devil. He's a murderer, and that's what you want to do to me. You have the same intentions your father does, the devil. Now, there are people who have argued very poor, with low understanding of Scripture, it seems to me, that Jesus is saying that the Jews literally are descended from Satan. And there's a doctrine out there taught by some teachers called the serpent seed doctrine. And they actually teach, and this has been around for almost 100 years with the so-called latter rain movement. People like William Branham and stuff taught it. But the serpent seed doctrine is that the sin that Eve committed was having physical relations with the serpent, and that Cain was the product of those relations, so that Cain was a literal child of the devil. and that they, and then they go on and say that the Jews themselves are the descendants of Cain. Now, this disagrees with virtually everything in the Bible. First of all, the Bible says that Adam knew his wife and she conceived and bore Cain. So, I mean, the language could hardly be more direct in tying the conception of Cain to Adam, not the serpent. Now, where do they get that? Well, in 1 John chapter 3, it says, "In this we know the children of God and the children of the devil." And he talks about, you know, people who hate are not children of God. They're like Cain, who was of the wicked one and slew his brother. In other words, Cain was a child, like the quintessential child of the devil. And anyone who hates his brother is also a child of the devil. Now, this proves that unless every person who hates happens to be descended physically from Cain, which seems highly unlikely since almost anyone could hate, therefore, you know, being a child of the devil has nothing to do with your biological ancestry. Just like being a child of God, which we are said to be, has nothing to do with our biological ancestry. God did not biologically father any of us as he did Christ. We are, to say we're children of God speaks of the spiritual affinity we have with God, just as, you know, we are children of Abraham, the Bible says, because of we have affinity with him and we have the same faith as Abraham. These are spiritual connections we have, not biological connections. Likewise, those who are children of the devil, as Jesus pointed out, they're not biologically descended from Satan or from Cain. It's interesting, too, because it's obvious that Abraham was not a child of the devil. But many people who teach the serpent seed doctrine say the Jews are not really descended from Abraham at all. And Jesus pointed out, he said, if you were Abraham's children, you would do the works of Abraham, but you're your father the devil. So he's saying they're not descended from Abraham, they think. But two verses earlier, I think it's verse 37, I'm not looking at it right now, he says, I know you are Abraham's descendants. Okay, so you are. They were descended from Abraham, but they're not literally children of Abraham in the sense that matters, because they don't have the faith of Abraham. They were physically descended from Abraham. Jesus said that. And if Abram, if they were, and if they were children biologically from the devil, then Abraham must have been, which throws a wrench in everything the Bible teaches. The Bible does not teach that the devil has any biological children. And certainly Jesus was not affirming it, and John was not affirming it in 1 John 3, where he said that Cain was of the wicked one. He's not talking about biologically. He's talking about spiritually. He's on the side of Satan, not on the side of God. And the children of God are the ones who are on the side of God. That's what those verses are talking about.
2: Well, thank you.
0: Thank you very much. Let's see here. We're going to talk next to Henry in Los Angeles, California. Henry, welcome to The Narrow Path. Thanks for calling. No Henry? Going once?
3: Hi, Steve.
0: Oh, hi, Henry.
3: Hi. Sorry about that. My name's Henry. I have my friend here, Ruben, with me, and we're part of a young adults ministry. I co-lead and at our church, and two of our friends, actually, David and Viviana Martinez, are huge fans, longtime listeners.
0: Is David preaching for you right now? Is David preaching for you right now, this weekend?
3: David?
0: David Martinez? Yeah.
3: He is not preaching, but he helps kind of facilitate. He helps with our young adults group.
0: I see. Well, he's in Los Angeles right now, isn't he?
3: Yes, sir. We're based in Los Angeles, our church.
0: Gotcha. Okay, go ahead.
3: So we've been debating on this topic recently with, like, Halloween coming up. We're trying to navigate the boundaries of Christian liberty, and this is David's wording. Some Christians love the horror genre of movies and Halloween-related horror events at, like, amusement parks and things like that. Mm-hmm. But they're doing it for the adrenaline and the entertainment aspect of it, and they don't see any of the spiritual harm in it. Others feel it opens a door to the demonic and negative spiritual consequences and connotations of, like, dwelling on darkness and, like, not letting the devil have a foot in the door. Is it acceptable for Christians to have differing stances on this, similar to, like, Romans 14, where Paul lists some, like, guidelines and rules and addresses discrepancies and arguments within between Christians? Or is the horror genre something Christians should actively avoid altogether?
0: Well, I'm a little bit prejudiced because I hate horror movies. I've never liked artificially scaring myself. I've never seen why that would be a good thing. I mean, we're told not to fear. But on the other hand, there are people who think differently than I do. I'm not sure how they do, but I know they do. Where being afraid momentarily in a movie, it doesn't make them permanently afraid of anything. See, to me, if I see terrifying murders and things like that in movies, I'm thinking about them afterwards. It's, you know, it kind of makes me think about them and, you know, afterwards. I just don't like to expose myself to that kind of stuff. But that's not because I'm too spiritual. It's probably just because I'm too weak. And anyone who is weak is vulnerable to being affected and influenced by things maybe more than someone who isn't. It's sort of like television. I have a television in my home now, but I didn't for 40 years. When my kids were raised, we didn't have a TV. And not because I was too spiritual, but because I was too weak. I knew I'd watch it too much. And so it's not a matter of spiritual superiority. If somebody's really spiritually superior, they can be exposed to almost anything that is thrown in front of them, and it won't have a negative impact on them. Like even Joseph in Egypt, when Potiphar's wife came onto him, you know, he managed to escape that. He was strong. However, I don't know why a Christian, if they're the kind of person who struggles with those kind of things, would deliberately put those things before their eyes. I always wonder about people who like dark themes and dark movies and things like that. I don't know if I'm going to say it's satanic. It might just appeal to a darker side of our human nature. Certainly Halloween does have overlap with the occult, which is demonic. Witches, I believe, view Halloween as their high, you know, Sabbath of witchiness and so forth. So obviously Halloween does have connections, but they're not the original connections. Originally, Halloween was a Christian holiday, a Catholic one, and it was All Hallows' Eve or All Saints' Day Eve. And it certainly, therefore, is ambiguous. It can be a spiritually positive thing or a spiritually negative thing, depending on the positivity or negativity of the what's in the heart of the person and how it affects their spirit. I've never been attracted to Halloween except when I was a little kid. I was attracted to going getting candy door to door, but as far as, you know, having Halloween parties and stuff like that, never had the slightest interest in them. But there are Christians who do, and they, you know, I would say that Christians who do would not dress up like witches and devils and evil things. There are certainly evil things, and if you go to a Halloween store and see the costume and stuff, a lot of them are very evil, very dark. I don't know if they're satanic. A lot of them are very satanic, and some of them are very violent-looking things. I just don't know why a Christian who's got a redeemed mind would have a taste for any of that. But there are costumes, and there are parties that are quite harmless, that are not demonic and not sinful. And, you know, I believe there's liberty. When I was younger, I was a lot more legalistic than I am now, partly because I hadn't adopted very well a motto that I learned later from A.W. Tozer, which he says, there are things that some people's conscience allow them to do and yours won't let you do. He says, you need to adopt the slogan, others may, but I cannot. And that's a good slogan. There are things that I cannot do. I would not do. I wouldn't enjoy them. Secondly, they are morally or spiritually ambiguous things, and I'd rather stay away from that kind of thing. But others may, and others may be stronger. We all live in a world full of corrupt things that we see and encounter in the workplace or just on the street or here in the news even. And we have to be strong enough that we live exposed to those kinds of things and are uncompromised by them. But the things a person goes to for entertainment, I mean, usually when people are going for entertainment, they're kind of letting their guard down, I would think, and kind of allowing themselves to be experience, you know, whatever's being put before them for the full entertainment experience. And I wouldn't be able to do that in a Halloween thing. I just don't have any interest in Halloween. But then I don't celebrate very many holidays anyway. So I won't judge others. Now, if I find that Christians are celebrating Halloween and they also are fairly compromised in their life in general, then I might just figure that their love of Halloween is of a piece with their general spiritual position, which isn't maybe very good. But if somebody is walking a holy life, loves God, and for some reason has enjoys some of these movie franchises that have scary themes, all I know is they're different than me, and that's between them and God, because I can't judge what's in their heart. The Bible does not say that you will be judged by what you are exposed to or what you even expose yourself to. Paul, for example, said he suggested you shouldn't go to the idol temples for the feasts. But this was not because he said God will judge you if you go there, but because you might succumb to something there. He did not indicate that exposure to those things itself compromises you, but knowing human nature, exposure to those things may have a tendency to do so. And a person who's very conscientious about their spiritual purity will want to be very careful about the kinds of things that they expose themselves to. But we may give advice to people, especially if we see they have spiritual problems in these areas. But, you know, if they're not doing something that the Bible absolutely forbids, and by the way, the Bible does not forbid celebrating Halloween, then I'm not going to be legalistic about it. They may, even if I don't want to. And maybe they'll be convicted about it if it turns out that they are sinning. I'm sorry to have to break it off. We're out of time. 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
11: 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I'm David Jay, thanking you for joining us today as we listen, learn, and are challenged by God's Word, the Bible. What if one of the most neglected commands in Scripture isn't about what we do, but what we don't do? 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While Charlie was known for courageously speaking to the issues of our day, this book reveals another side of his heart, a desire to help believers rediscover God's gift of Sabbath, rest, and dependence upon Him. 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On today's edition of Real Life Radio, Pastor Jack continues his series called 2 Peter Combat Faith and a message titled Look What You've Become Part 2. 2 Peter is a short letter written by the Apostle Peter to encourage us to stand firm and to grow in our faith. And here Peter wants us to see just how much God has already done within us the moment we came to Christ. You see, when we gave our lives to Jesus, something real happened. We became an instrument in His hands to be used with His purpose in mind. Everything we need to live for Him has already been given to us. So it's not about how worthy we feel, it's about who God says we are. So today Pastor Jack teaches that the faith we've been given is the exact same faith Peter lived by, and Abraham believed in for that matter. It's not something we can earn or produce ourselves. It's a gift that comes to us through Jesus Christ and what He's done for us. Now with his message called Look What You've Become, Part 2. Here's pastor and Bible teacher, Jack Hughes.
12: Last week and today, we're in the introductory verses of 2 Peter. And the background is very important, but rather than punish those who were here last week and having to hear that introduction again, we're going to pick it up where we left off. But if you were not here, it is major, major significant for you and important for you to go look at the introduction of what Peter is all about in the second epistle of Peter. Father, we ask you to be our teacher today. And Holy Spirit, manifest your presence in our lives after we leave this building to live, be, do, and to understand biblical theology, the truth, the teachings of God's word. And here Peter has set before us deep and eternal truths that if we get this under our spiritual belt, so to speak, we will never be the same people. In the next 55 minutes, we should be transformed. In Jesus' name we pray, and all God's people said, amen. Amen. You can be seated. Wow. I can't wait to get this off my chest because, for one thing, I think my family at home is sick and tired hearing about it. Why? Because since last week, all this week, today, the truth of what the Apostle Peter is announcing is so incredibly powerful. It is so life-changing. And yet at the same time, church, listen, it's terrifying. Because of God's truth being what it is, none of us can ignore it. We can neglect it, but you can't ignore it. Let me explain. You can neglect something to your destruction, but you have to be aware of something before you can neglect it, correct? Peter comes along, and this fisherman from Galilee, now aged, you know this from last week, old, wise, combat faith hardened, Peter, is now speaking divine truth in such a powerful way that many scholars have a hard time believing that it's Peter speaking. His previous epistle, 3 to 4 years earlier, was of a whole different style. And now Peter writes almost with what is known as a Pauline effect. That is, the genius of Paul and his writings makes sense. It's Paul, after all. Paul was considered one of the most educated men of the first century Roman Empire. Brilliant, famous, before he was ever a Christian, Saul of Tarsus was famous for being smart. And I said last week that he was known to be the greatest convert to Christianity, Paul the Apostle. Peter comes along, he's a Galilean, he's a fisherman. And when we see his example in the four Gospels, we see a man that is impetuous, we see a man that is impatient, we see a man that seems to have no self-control until, church, mark this because it's got to be true in your life. Peter is kind of a big, bumbling, huggable Christian knucklehead. And then the day of Pentecost comes. The church is born. The Holy Spirit falls upon the disciples in the upper room. And in that moment, the disciples become the apostles. And they go out and they're preaching the word of God with boldness. They're fearless. And there seems to be, read the book of Acts again, the first 3 or 4 chapters. There seems to be this incredible download of divine inspiration, knowledge, and power. And who do we see it with first? None other than Peter. Peter gets out of the gate in the book of Acts and he preaches his first public sermon after the Holy Spirit has fallen upon him. And what happens? In the first weekend of Christianity, or I should say the first week of the Holy Spirit giving birth to the church, Pentecost, the Bible says in the book of Acts, 3,000 people got saved in what looks like about a 10 to 15 minute sermon by Peter. He's been transformed. And now he's old and aged and experienced, and he's grown up furthermore in the last 3 to 4 years, and he delivers a swan song, his farewell epistle. Peter's going to die. He's going to be crucified upside down in Rome, imprisoned. This book comes from Rome. He knows what's coming. Jesus had told him many, many years, decades earlier, Jesus said to him, listen, Peter, up until now, you've done whatever you've wanted to do, but there's a time coming, Peter, that someone's going to take you by your hand and they're going to lead you. And the whole terminology means, Peter, when you're old, someone's going to come and seize you by the hand and they're going to take you to your martyrdom. He understood that. And that time had come. So you always want to listen to a man or a woman who knows Jesus that's dying. No pretense, no bombastics, no exaggerations. They're dying, and what they say matters. And so Peter delivers this awesome treaty of biblical doctrine. So church, we were making arguments for the first presentation on this, and we got a little bit through it. So mark it down in your note-taking, if you would. Look at verse 1, and I'm asking you, or I'm making a declaration regarding the title, Look What You've Become. That was true of Peter, and it ought to be true of you as a Christian. We talked about that last week, and this is how we couch that truth, is that you and I have become instruments in the hands of God. Remember that? And the number one thing we saw last time in verse 1 is that because God has come into your life, you know that you're a Christian, is the fact that God has made you an instrument in his hands, and that means you live for a purpose. The Christian has a purpose. I had a young man ask me Thursday night, he said, Pastor Jack, I know that I'm a Christian, but I've been going through a lot of challenges in my life, and I need to know my purpose. He said, I have been despairing of life because I don't know my purpose. By the way, I believe only a born-again Christian can be so frustrated at that realization. A lot of people live life without purpose, and they're fine with it, but a Christian can't live on like that. He's saying, I'm not even happy with life. Why? He said, because I don't know my purpose. And I prayed for him, that God would reveal to him his purpose. The second thing we saw is not only purpose, it's where we left off, and that is that look what you've become as an instrument in the hands of God is the fact that you have faith. You have a proper faith now. And church, mark it down. This is where we left off. Peter now says to his readers that they have obtained a like precious faith. And I'll go through this rather quickly, at least I want to. And that is the word obtain. When we talk about faith, remember this, this is not a faith that says that you believe and there's no change. That's the whole point. He says that there is a faith that you have obtained that is like. It's a like precious faith. It's very powerful what he's saying. That every Christian of every era, including today in the 21st century, he's saying that you have obtained a faith. You own a faith. Even more so, listen, in my pocket, okay, so I have, I this is my wallet. That's all that there is to this thing. I live in a cashless society. I don't carry cash. I have plastic here. And on the piece of plastic is my name. And I'm not going to leave that out there too long. Somebody will take a picture online. Somebody will freeze the screen and get that number and... But my name is on there. And in many ways, my identity in the world is identified by my name appearing on that piece of plastic. Sounds kind of insignificant, but it's true. Listen, concerning the faith that you have as a believer, somebody can look at this card and say, I believe that's your card. But it's really empowered by the resources behind it. Are you with me? You can say that you're a Christian and your name might be on the roster of some church ledger somewhere, some membership, but the truth of the matter is, unless the Holy Spirit is in you as your source, you are bankrupt. You have no place in the family of God. You can say what you want, but the question is, have you obtained? That is, do you have in your possession, listen, and are you possessed by the elements of this Christian faith, this faith in the Lord Jesus Christ? And when he says that it's alike, it means the exact same faith. This is significant, church, because, and it's so encouraging. Peter is saying, have you all experienced so that you might become someone new. That exact same faith, listen, are you listening? I'm not stretching by no means when I say Peter today would say, that's right, Jack, that's exactly what I wrote to the people. That the exact same faith that I had 21 centuries ago walking with Jesus and living with Jesus and believing and trusting in Jesus, Jack, that's the exact same faith that not only all believers must have, but Jack, do you have that like passion?

0: proclamations in the New Testament of the deity of Jesus Christ. You can't be yielded to God without recognizing the person, the place, the position of who Jesus Christ is. And it says there at the end of verse 1, of our God. Notice this, that we're talking about a righteousness that is attainable, but look, it is of our God, circle God, theos, God. It's a title. God's not a name. It's a title. Remember, I pointed this out to you before. In Arabic, what is the name for God? Say it. Allah. It's a title. It's not a name. So write down your Bibles. Mark God. Just mark that word. It's a title. It's not a name. It's not a personal name. It's who he is. Are you with me? Mark this. How many gods are there? There's one God. Hear, O Israel, the Lord our God is one God. Old and New Testament theology, one God. By the way, that's believed in Judaism. It's believed in Christianity. It's believed in Islam. One God. Christian, if you don't know this, you are a monotheist. You believe in one God. There's one God. And here's where it gets dicey. If you read the Old Testament carefully, and just the Old Testament, are you listening? If you read the Old Testament, you're going to come to what is known as a conundrum. A conundrum is, what is this? How can this be? When the Bible says that there's one God, but then you read in Genesis, for example, that the Spirit of God brooded over the waters at creation. And the Hebrew demands that we're talking about a person. Then you have in the Bible where God says, let us make man in our image. Speaking of a plurality, God. God singular, El, Eloi, yet Elohim. In Hebrew, I am is plural. How can this be? There's one God. But there's a manifestation or revelation of plurality throughout the entire Old Testament. We read it on Wednesday night in communion, that the Lord, David said, I heard the Lord say unto my Lord, sit thou at my right hand until I make all of your enemies thy footstool. And the clear translation, in fact, Jesus quotes that, and the Jews never asked him another question after that. Jesus said, if David is talking to the Lord, who's the Lord of the Lord? And the Jews went, oy vey. And it says from that time further, they never asked him any more questions. He stumped them. God is singular. But the Bible teaches there's God the Father, God the Son, God the Holy Spirit. In the book of Acts chapter 5, the Bible tells us that Ananias and Sapphira, they contrived a lie and they were found out for it. And Peter said, how dare you? How can you? How could you? You lied to the Holy Spirit. You did not only lie to the Holy Spirit, you lied to God. And when he said that, aren't you glad this doesn't happen today? They told a lie in church. After they said Peter said that, they dropped dead. That's church discipline right there. Boom. Wow. God and Savior. Mark it. God. Secondly, Savior. Third, Christ. Or Messiah in Hebrew. This is remarkable because all three of these descriptions or names are attributed to the only one true God of the Bible. Did you know that, people? Peter connects the Old and New Testament here in his Jewishness in an instant. Yahweh is the name of the God of the Old Testament. Yahweh, Old Testament theology, is Savior, is Messiah, is God. Did you know that? Read Isaiah. Read Jeremiah. Read Malachi. Throughout Scripture, Yahweh, that's his name, Yah. Hallelujah. Yahweh. Yah, that's his name, salvation. His name is salvation. He's God. He's the God who saves. And so that word theos, the divine, Savior, means the deliverer. And Christ, of course, means the anointed Messiah, the anointed one. The interesting thing here, listen up, everybody. And here in 2 Peter chapter 1, verse 1, there are two nouns that are mentioned here that are linked, according to the Greek grammar, by one single article which demands two things. Listen to this. So there's two nouns that are tied together by one single article, and it means this: God is the one and only Savior. God is the one and only Christ. That's what it means.
1: 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Thanks for spending part of your day with us. 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It's a series in 2 Peter where the Apostle Paul shows us how to stand firm in God's truth and how to live out our faith in Christ with confidence. 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
0: 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Right before he was assassinated, Charlie Kirk had finished up a book titled Stop in the Name of God. And I gotta tell you, friends, you're gonna wanna get a copy. It teaches you how to rest in our Lord Jesus Christ. Stop in the Name of God by Charlie Kirk. 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
11: You cannot have two masters. You can't serve God and something else. If you have love for one and then you have love for something else, you're divided in love and you're going to go one direction or the other. And if you're not going to God alone, then you're not of His family, you're not His technion, and you're not of His kingdom.
12: Welcome to Unleashing the Truth, where the power of God's Word is unleashed into your life. Here is Pastor John Jordan with today's message.
11: God loves perfectly, doesn't He? He loves perfectly. And we know this to be true because God is love. God doesn't equal love because in love would equal God, but God is love because He exudes it. He's the author of it. He has shown it to us. The proof that He loved us. And how does He show that proof? Through sacrificing His Son Jesus on the cross. Why? To save sinners such as us. So we know that God is a perfect God, and God has perfect love, and God loves perfectly. His love is not like our human love that is messed up at times, that is misdirected at times. God's love is not like human love. It is perfect, for He is perfect, and He is just, and He is right, and He is a holy God. So we can grasp that. We understand that. God loves perfectly. But the flip side of that that we don't often think about is that He also hates perfectly as well. He is holy, and that holy God loves holiness and righteousness, but He hates all that threatens Him, all that opposes Him, all that rebels against Him, all that rebels against the things that He loves. Proverbs chapter 6, you may be familiar with this, 16 through 19 says, there are six sins which the Lord a little bit dislikes. Does it say that? It says He hates these six things. Yes, seven which are an abomination to Him. And what are they? He lists them. Haughty eyes, a lying tongue, hands that shed innocent blood, a heart that devises wicked plans, feet that run rapidly to evil, a false witness who utters lies, and one who spreads strife among brothers. So the scripture tells us He hates these things because they are utterly and completely inconsistent with Him, His holiness, who He is, His perfect nature, His character, His attributes, His ultimate glory is accosted by these things. Even in the book of Deuteronomy, we see that the Lord is provoked to anger and hatred because the people whom He had selected with His own hand and He had called out to be His people, and they would be looking to Him to be their God, that they were started living worldly lives, and they started living and worshiping idols instead of God. So I think understanding this helps set up or tee up the passage for us this morning. And in Deuteronomy chapter 32, 18 and following, God says, you neglected the rock, capital R, who begot you, and forgot the God who gave you birth. The Lord saw this and spurned them because of their provocation of His sons and daughters. Then He said, I will hide My face from them. I will see what their end shall be. For they are perverse generations, sons in whom there is no faithfulness. They have made me jealous with what is not God. That's an idol. They have provoked me to anger with their idols, he says. So I will make them jealous with those who are not a people. I will provoke them to anger with a foolish nation, for a fire is kindled in my anger. And how much anger does he have? It says it burns in the lowest part of Sheol. Hell is kindled by God's anger. And so you might be thinking, where is John going with this? We love God. We know God has some anger in him and some hatred. And where are we going with this? I want you to understand, what does it mean for you and I as believers, as followers, as God being our God and Jesus being our Savior, our Lord? It means that if you absolutely know that he perfectly loved you and set his love on you, and you're supposed to love the way he loved, and that love came from a holy God, then likewise, it demands that those who follow him share in that love. And we're supposed to share in that love. But on the flip side, everything that he hates and it's in opposition to him, we have to hate that as well. Turn with me to Psalm 97:10, and I'll have you look at this, and then we'll jump into the text. Psalm 97:10 says, hate evil. Hate evil, you who love the Lord. You have to hate evil if you love the Lord. And it says, who preserves the souls of his godly ones? God does that. He delivers, God does that, them from the hand of the wicked. Psalm 119:104 says, though through your precepts I get understanding, therefore I hate every false way. If you're a man of God, a woman of God, you have to hate evil and love the Lord, and you have to hate falsehood, hate lying, hate that in the world that is trying to pull people away from the love of God. And you're saying, well, that's God, he's holy. But he says in 1 Peter 1, through his Peter, it's God's Peter. And God says, be holy for what? I am holy. So let's look at the text at hand this morning, 1 John chapter 2, 15 through 17. We'll pick up where we left off last week. And John says in verse 15 of chapter 2, do not love the world, nor the things in the world. If anyone loves the world, the love of the Father is not in him. For all that is in the world, the lust of the flesh and the lust of the eyes and the boastful pride of life, is not from the Father, but is from the world. Verse 17 says, the world is passing away and also its lusts, but the one who does the will of God lives forever. You know, we've been, even in the last month, going through and talking about the idea that John started, even the chapter 2 of 1 John, he started it in the very first verse by saying, my little children, the little children, the technion. We talked about it a lot last week. It's a Greek word for a small child, but it was a term of endearment. It was like saying my son or my child. It wasn't just a generic term for children. It was a term of endearment. And he says, as a spiritual father in the faith over you guys, you are my little children. And I'm telling you as believers, because God the Father is pushing me to tell you, you need to believe that you may follow him and not sin. And in verse 3 of chapter 2, that you can know, you can absolutely know and have certainty, assurance of your faith, that you know him intimately because he first knew you. And in fact, that proves that you're saved by him because you have a love for him. And that love, it tells us, even from 7 through 11, that we understand he first loved us and we have a love for him. And that love for him shows us who we are. And then from 7 through 11, he talks about that should push you to love God back by obeying his commandments. And he said there was an old command that was to love the Lord your God with all your heart, soul, mind, and strength, and your neighbors yourself. And the new command is to love as Christ loved you. And Christ wants to love the world through you and show the light out to the dark world through you. And then in fact, Jesus Christ's earthly ministry serves as a perfect example for us to follow. Be Christ-like and live a life which is that of love. So that's what we saw. And even last week, we saw that Christ and those who are in Christ are not just Paul or John, rather. They're not just John's technion, John's little children. We're, in fact, God's children. You are God's technion, a term of endearment. Therefore, after you're saved, we're in him, and we're supposed to grow in him, and we're supposed to mature in our faith in him because we love him and he loves us, and we're supposed to move past birth, past salvation, into childhood and know him more into young adulthood and know his word more into being a father or mother of the faith. And that spiritual maturity. And with that spiritual maturity gives greater assurance that our salvation has come through him, through our birth. We're born again and we've matured in our faith to a greater degree. And in that greater degree gives us a greater degree of assurance. But at the same time that is happening, there's a greater ability that we have in him to battle that thing that's out there, to battle against a love that God hates. There's a love that God hates. You're supposed to be love because he's love. You're supposed to love how he loved. But there's a love out there that God hates, that kind of love. There's a love that you and I as Christians, that we also need to hate then, because God hates it. I told my children when they were really young, I didn't always tell them the right thing, but when they're really young, I told them, kids, you need to learn to love what God loves and hate what God hates. That's what you need to do. So as we stand here even today, that's what we need to do. Learn to love what God loves and hate what God hates. And there's this idea, and Jesus pushed it out there when he taught on this earth, you cannot have two masters. You can't serve God and something else. If you have love for one and then you have love for something else, you're divided in love and you're going to go one direction or the other. And if you're not going to God alone, then you're not of his family, you're not his technion, and you're not of his kingdom. And Jesus even told us in Matthew 6 that in that, if you don't love him, then you actually hate him. So if we love another master, then we hate and despise the one and only true God. So that's the call. That is the command for us. And that, when we enter this text, this is not saying that you do this in perfection, because we still sin and we still need to repent of our sins. But let's see what this passage is telling us. Number one in your outline is the command. Verse 15a, the first half of verse 15. What did John say? Let's read it again. Do not. This is not hard. I always tell my kids, it's really simple math. So this is not hard to get. Hard to do. It says, do not love the world. And in case you missed it, or the things in the world. Don't love that world. And the word for world here in the original Greek is cosmos. And some of you know that, but the cosmos had many uses in the Bible, many ways of referring to what we would say the world. And they're not all the same. Sometimes in scripture, it was used to refer to the physical earth, the spinning ball of dirt that's hanging out in the galaxy. And that earth is not something that God wants us to hate. Does God want you to hate the spinning ball of dirt called this planet? No, he doesn't want you to hate it. In fact, it says in Genesis 1:31, God called the earth very good. He made it. And if his creation is on this thing that he made and it's very good, we need to be good stewards of God's creation. So we should take care of the earth when it's in our power to do it. But there's another use of cosmos in scripture that's in reference of humanity, all the earth, all the cosmos. And we know that that's not what God wants us to hate either, because God loves people on earth. He sent his son to die for the people on the earth to be a propitiation for their sin, John 3:16. And plus, we are told that our struggle is not against flesh and blood, is it? It's not against people. So if it's not the physical earth, and it's not just humanity on the earth that God wants us to hate, what is the cosmos that he wants us to hate? Well, cosmos in scripture also refers to the world system, the invisible spiritual system of evil that exists, the world order, the realm of existence, the way of life in the world. It's the cosmos that was talked about way back months ago when we went through Ephesians 2:2-3. It's the cosmos in which you once walked according to the course of this world, according to the prince of the power of the air, that's Satan, the spirit who is now working in the sons of disobedience, those people that are lost on the earth, among whom also we once conducted ourselves before salvation in the lust of our flesh, fulfilling the desires of the flesh and of the mind, and we were by nature children of wrath. That's the world that we're supposed to hate. That's the cosmos. That is what God is talking about. Don't love this. Don't love that thing. Don't love what you were, what the world still is. In fact, we need to hate the love of that cosmos because God hates it. James 4:4, you can turn with me there if you want, but you don't have to. James 4:4 says to us through James' writing, you adulteresses. It's not a nice way to talk to us, is it? You adulteresses, do you not know that friendship with the world, that world system, that cosmos, is hostility towards God? So think about that. Every time you love something of the world system that's not of God, that's hostility towards the God you say you love. Therefore, it says, whoever among you wishes to be a friend of the world makes himself a what of God? An enemy. An enemy? If you go through Old Testament writings like Amos, you'll see all through there, prepare to meet your maker, prepare to meet your maker, over and over. How do you prepare to meet your maker? Not by loving something he hates. Not by being an enemy of God. You're not prepared to meet him if you're his enemy, are you? So when you and I, if most of us may be Christians in a room, I'm thinking that's true, but most of us, we became Christians, we no longer remained a slave to the world system. We're no longer as children of wrath. We're no longer these ones that are sons of disobedience. We no longer are chained to Satan, chained to the slave as a slave to our own sinfulness. Now, we still toy with it. We still play with it. We still go down that road sometimes, but we don't have to anymore. Because we're a technion of God. We're God's child. And Christ has rescued. He paid the price on the cross, the redemption price, to break us from the evil bondage of the love of this world that you're born with, actually. Colossians 1, 13 and 14. God, he rescued us from the domain of darkness. He rescued. He pulled you out of the miry clay. It says he transferred us from the kingdom of his, from the kingdom of darkness, transferred us to the kingdom of his beloved Son, in whom we have redemption, the forgiveness of our sins. He's done so much for us. And even Jesus was praying as he walked to earth before he left this earth. He prayed in John 17, and he prayed for those that were following him that were there, and he prayed for those beyond those ones that were there following him, which is us, which is you. And it says in Jesus' own words, chapter 17 of John, the Gospel of John, verse 15 through 21, I, Jesus says, don't ask you, that's the Father, to take them, my followers, out of the world. Why don't we just beam me up, Scotty, and get us out of here? So as you become a believer, poof, there's just a pile of clothes there. Oh, don't we wish that was the case? He said, I'm not asking your Father to take them out of this world, but I'm asking you to keep them from the evil one, to keep them from a love of the world, to keep them from the love of the cosmos that's in his domain. And he goes on to say in verse 16, that they are not of the world, even though as I am not of the world, sanctify them in your truth. Set them apart from the world system in your truth. And then he says, your word, Father, is truth. As you sent me, Jesus said, into the world, I'm sending them and you and me into the world. So we have to be in the world, but not of the world. And it says, for their sakes, I sanctify myself, Jesus said. I set myself apart for you and for me. And that they themselves also may be sanctified, set apart from the world system in truth. And he's saying, I don't ask just on these guys standing in front of me, these ones alone, but for those who will believe in me through their word. That's you. That's me. Verse 21, that we may all be one. One church, one body of Christ, one people of God, all children of God. Even as you, Father, are in me and I in you, that they also may be in us. So that the world, the cosmos, may believe and see that you sent me. It's a beautiful thing God is doing through the believers on the earth, even as Jesus has left and gave us his spirit. Therefore, we as believers have to obey the commands of Jesus, and we must listen to this command from God. Do not love the world system which I saved you out of. Don't love it. You must hate the love of the world. You must hate the love of the world system underneath Satan's control. We must hate the love that God hates. But we have to be in the world still, shining his light into the darkness. And it may be a fine line. We talked about it this morning in the 9 o'clock hour. There may be a fine line from being in it but not being of it. And that is the challenge. That's why you need the armor of God. Ephesians 6, you need it. You need the word. You need the spirit. You need wisdom from him. You need discernment from him. But we told our kids when they were little, if you play with matches, finish it, you will be burned. But even times as believers, we play with matches. C.S. Lewis said, enemy occupied territory is what the world is. You know the term millennials use now? It's like, we're buying a house, it's our forever home. This is not your forever home, is it? J.I. Packer once said this regarding worldliness. Being of the world, not in it, we have to be light shining in it, but he said, being of the world, as it was talked about here in the scripture, means controlled by what preoccupies the world. And what preoccupies the world? A quest for pleasure, a quest for profit, a quest for position. It's idols. It's idols of the heart. And Jesus told us, I said, Matthew 6, verse 24, no one, you might think you're the first, but you're not. No one can serve two masters. He says, either he will hate one and love the other, or he will be devoted to one and despise the other. You can't do it. So don't play as a Christian with matches. I need to hear this. I need to see when other people's fall, when other people make mistakes, I need to gain wisdom from that to take heed lest I fall. And you're the same. So if you love God, you have an agape love for him because he first loved you, then you must hate what he hates, and you must hate the thing that he hates, which is the love of the world. Because that is competing with your love for God. So that's the command. Easy. Let's just go home. Just go do that. Well, let's move on. Number 2 in your outlines, which is verse 15b, there are those that are the cursed still. The cursed. There's a command, there's the cursed. 15b, John says, if anyone loves the world, the cosmos, the love of the Father is not in him. That is a very hard statement, isn't it? I believe this comes after talking about maturity and after talking about the different stages of maturity, because you may say, I'm just a child being tossed to and fro and I don't know all the word well enough and I've fallen into this, but you haven't matured enough and you need to repent and move on. This is not saying if you've ever loved something that was the love of the world, then you never were a believer. No, but if that's what you're known for, if that who is what other people know you for, if that's what everyone else in the world around you thinks of you, then you need to take heed of yourself, because you may not have the love of the Father in you. But for those of us who fail, this should be a little bit of a discipline, a little bit of a recorrection, a little bit of movement back. That's why we come here. I have size 15. I can step on toes. I step on my own toes. I step on your toes. We step on everyone's toes. The word steps on my toes, because we have to know, don't do this. Correct, correct. It's like I knew of a pilot that they flew the 747 into the side of a mountain in fog because they thought they knew where they were as pilots, and the system was saying, pull up, pull up, pull up, pull up, and they turned it off and flew into the side of a mountain. And so we need to listen to this. I need to listen to this because we have to pull up. So if there's somebody that's known for that, and that's who they are, it says the love of the Father is not in him. These ones are still cursed. They're born cursed. They're still cursed. And if they die that way, they're cursed forever. Never ending. Either Jesus becomes your curse or you're your own curse, and that curse is separated from God's holiness forever and ever. And this person defined here is cursed because why? They love the world system that's underneath Satan. They're still a son of disobedience. They're a child of wrath to come. Because they demonstrate by their love for the world that the love of God the Father is not in them. It's a sad commentary, isn't it? And so maybe you need to do some self-evaluation this morning for your own heart and mind. Look just one page over to chapter 3 of 1 John. 1 John chapter 3, verse 1 through 3. See how great of love the Father has bestowed on us. Where did this love of God, love for God, come from? He gave it to you. He put it on you if you're a believer, that we may be called children, technion, of God. And such we are. For this reason, the world does not know us. You're in the world, but you're not of the world. Because it did not know him. It doesn't know Jesus, beloved. Now we are technion of God. We're children of God, and it has not appeared yet what we will be when we are glorified. We know that when he appears, we're just going to be like him. We know we're going to be glorified like him, but what does that look like? We don't know. Because we'll see him as he is, and everyone who has this hope, the hope that we'll be like him one day, is fixed on him. So if you are in that situation this morning where you are in love for the world and you have no love of the Father and you're not saved, the answer is you have to fix your hope on the thing that makes you saved. And the thing that makes you saved is not the love for all this world system, it's a love for Jesus Christ the Savior. So if you don't have the love of God in you, then you have the love of the world in you. And some of us fall into that category sometimes. We're not known for it, but we slip up because believers forget. Believers let their guard down. And believers understand, I have the true knowledge of God and I have wisdom. But wisdom is only used if you apply it, or it's just knowledge. Knowledge applied is wisdom.
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17: 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So this verse suggests there's two ways we can go. 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And Jesus says, pray. So let us embrace that instruction from Jesus. Let us pray when we face difficult situations, when we feel like it's all against us, when we feel like there's no way. Let us pray and not lose heart. And if we will, God will answer that prayer and he will strengthen us and help us.
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19: 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Are you ready to dive deeper into God's Word? The Sermon on the Mount is Jesus' foundational teaching on what life in the kingdom of God looks like. Found in the Gospel of Matthew, it moves beyond outward religion and speaks directly to the heart, our motives, and our dependence on God. At its core, the Sermon on the Mount reveals both the holiness of God and our need for grace, while also showing the kind of life that grows out of genuine relationship with Him. We hope it brings you fresh insight, practical wisdom, and a deeper understanding of God's truth. At Gold River Calvary Chapel, our desire is to encourage others in their relationship with Jesus. We believe that Jesus is the answer to the issues we all face every day. It's our belief that as we draw closer to Jesus, we also grow in strength, joy, and peace. And it all starts with prayer and with the study of God's Word. So thank you for joining us. Now here's today's message.
20: We are in Matthew chapter 7 this morning, the last chapter of the Sermon on the Mount. I'm going to read the first six verses. He says, "Judge not, that you be not judged. For with the judgment you pronounce, you will be judged. And with the measure you use, it will be measured to you. Why do you see the speck that is in your brother's eye, but do not notice the log that is in your own eye?" So at the front of our house, we have these beams that come out in the front porch. If anybody has been to my house, you know what I'm talking about. They're like 15-foot beams that are about this big, you know. And I really wanted to get up on a ladder and put my eye right on that beam and have Ann take a picture. And I just didn't pull it off. I really wanted to. But that's the image that I have. So what does he say? "Why do you see the speck that is in your brother's eye, but do not notice the log that is in your own eye? Or how can you say to your brother, 'Let me take that speck out of your eye,' where there is the log in your own eye? You hypocrite. First take the log out of your eye." Okay, that's really important verse right there. Underline that word first. First take that log out of your own eye, and then you will see clearly to take the speck out of your brother's eye.
0: You can't see. He's saying you cannot see clearly the way I want you to see until you realize you've got this humongous log coming out of you. You're blind. You will judge wrongly. Verse 6. This is the counterpoint, though. This is really cool. I love this. So the truth of God is so awesome. So he says, don't judge, or you're going to be judged, and all that. Now he says in verse 6, do not give dogs what is holy, and do not throw your pearls before pigs, lest they trample them underfoot and turn to attack you. Jesus is deeply concerned about us and how we interact with each other, how we interact with believers and how we interact with non-believers. He's concerned about our relationships. And when I say our relationships, I mean all of our relationships. All of our relationships. He wants us to be free from self-righteousness. Oh, I'm better. I went to church on Sunday, and I heard George talking about logs. And I chopped a little bit of it off. And now I'm good to go over here and tell somebody to take that little speck out of their eye. No. No. That's not it. That's pride. That's hypocrisy. And he gives us this incredibly challenging command. This isn't like a suggestion, right? This is a command on how to deal with each other. So here it is in the Sermon on the Mount. Again, he says, Matthew 7, verse 1, judge not that you be not judged. Judge not that you be not judged. Well-known words. I believe, well, they're well-known, but they're also misunderstood. Right? I mean, I read somewhere that this verse is quoted more than John 3:16, especially by non-believers. Has anybody ever said to you, don't judge me? They don't say, oh, please don't judge me. Don't judge me. How dare you judge me? Who are you to judge? It's a really favorite verse of non-believers. And right now I'm judging them in my own heart, by the way. It's a great verse for backsliders, too. Anyone who wants to sin, anyone who wants to lead a destructive lifestyle and not be held accountable. Don't judge me, man. But just because you've been told that by someone, it doesn't mean that you should ignore what Jesus is telling us, because Jesus is giving us a warning that judging people can be very wrong. He's actually putting it in the same class as hating others. If you think about it, you think about the last time you put a judgment on somebody. It maybe wasn't hate, or it could have been really close to hate, or it could have been hate. Or it could have been anger. Anger in your heart. And you know what Jesus says about anger? That's the same as murder. He's really telling us something else. He said, instead of judging, be merciful. That's a lot harder than judging. Judging is easy. Merciful is hard. He says, love your enemies. He means it. That's a command. It's a heart condition of the people of the kingdom of God. That's us, refugees. Jesus is humbling us in this passage. Here's how he says it on another occasion in Luke 6. He says this. He says, judge not, and you will not be judged. Condemn not, and you will not be condemned. Matthew 7:1 is not a one-off verse. There's a lot of verses about this very subject. This word condemn that he uses, judge not that you will not be judged, condemn not that you will not. In the Greek, the word is the same as judge. So he views judging and condemning in the same way. You're condemning. What gives you the right to condemn? Jesus is saying, don't be a condemner. Some people act like they've been given this, you know, this divine gift of criticism. I don't see that gift in the Bible. He says something else, doesn't he? He says, blessed are the poor in spirit. That's the opposite of the hypercritical person. Now, we need to be clear. Jesus isn't saying that we should condone all behavior. He's not saying that. He's not saying you have to accept every moral failing that you encounter in someone else or whatever behavior they may have. We have God's Word, and we have His Holy Spirit who lives in us, right? You have the Holy Spirit living in you. And He teaches us with godly wisdom for a reason. And so by that, by the work that the Holy Spirit is doing in us, by the Word of God and the Holy Spirit working in us, we're able to know good and evil. We're able to know right and wrong. We don't ignore. Every day, maybe every hour of the day, we do have to pass judgment. We pass judgment on information that's thrown at us 24/7, on ideas that we're bombarded with. And the same goes for the people who are bombarding us. We have to discern between truth and lies and good and evil. That's our job. That's part of being salt. That's part of being light of the world. Adam had to judge between one tree whose fruit he was not supposed to eat and all the other trees. All those other trees that were very tasteful. I don't know what you said, but it must have been funny. At least you thought it was. All those. So he's got this one tree. And then he's got, don't touch it, well, God doesn't say don't touch it, but don't eat it. And then he's got all these other trees, eat to your heart's content. No problem. And then Satan comes along. Adam, what was Adam supposed to do? Go, I shouldn't judge what you're telling me. Your words, Satan, and the words of the Lord, all the words are the same. It's however you feel about it. It's all relative. No. All words are definitely not the same. That's the wisdom you've been given by the Lord and through His Word. Satan's words are destruction. Satan's words are death. Jesus says in John 6, the words that I have spoken to you are spirit and life. Adam and Eve failed to judge, failed to condemn Satan's temptation. His words that brought the fall of man. Many of us have fallen because we haven't made good, wise judgments. Judgments of people or ideas, feelings. So how are we supposed to act when a brother or a sister that we're encountering is sinning? That's a tough one. How do we do that? Well, Paul says this in Galatians 6:1. He says, brothers, if anyone is caught in any transgression, you who are spiritual should restore him in a spirit of gentleness. And then he adds, keep watch on yourself, lest you too be tempted. There it is again, right? The log and the speck. He says, restore him in a spirit of gentleness. It's much easier for many of us, I'm not saying everybody, but many of us to be really good at being harsh and critical. And then you see someone who you just go, oh man, what's going on? I gotta tell him. No. Paul says, restore him. I love that word. In a spirit of gentleness. And then keep watch on yourself, lest you too be tempted. That word restore is a beautiful word in the Greek. And that word restore means to set a broken bone. If we're in Christ, it's our job to set the broken bone of that person that is sinning without condemning them. Matthew 7, verse 2, for with the judgment that you pronounce, you will be judged, and with the measure that you use it will be measured to you.

0: Here's today's word of encouragement with pastor and attorney, Mosley Collins.
1: The Bible says that when Jesus came to his own received him not. But as many as did receive him, to them he gave the power to become the children of God. What a wonderful thing that comes from receiving Jesus as Savior.
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2: And we know that God, in his justice, underline that word justice, will punish anyone who does such things. God's judgment is based on truth, and he is the one that has the truth. He is the one that has perfect information on every single heart on this planet. You don't, I don't. He has all the facts. We never have all the facts. He knows the heart. We don't. We see the outward, don't we? He sees the inner being. We see a young, healthy-looking man with a sign that says, "Please give me some money." What do we do? Do we judge him? Do we pass him by? Jesus says, be merciful, be forgiving, be gracious, be long-suffering. That's Jesus. How do you want to be judged? You got two choices. You got justice, you got mercy. Now, I don't mind if you have justice, but as for me, I'll take mercy every time. No, I do mind if you have justice. I deserve justice, but I've never prayed for justice. But I've prayed a lot for mercy. It's one of my most common prayers. Oh, Lord, have mercy on me. I don't think I've ever asked the Lord for justice on me. I've kind of like in the back of my mind going, well, I think that person's going to get justice. I'm kind of just being honest with you. Come on now. I want the grace and the mercy of Jesus to just rain upon me, knowing I don't deserve any of it. If that's what I believe that Jesus is teaching me, well, then I better do the same. That's what he's telling me. David knew this, didn't he? When he pleaded with God after he sinned with Bathsheba, Psalm 51, he says, "Have mercy on me." He knew he deserved judgment. But he says, "Have mercy on me, O God, according to your steadfast love, according to your abundant mercy. Blot out my transgressions." I mean, really, think about it. We are all such sinners. To have the audacity to ask for mercy and then receive it tells you how immense the mercy of God is. Covers all our transgressions, all of them. Matthew 7, verses 3 and 4, Jesus says, "Why do you see the speck that is in your brother's eye, but do not notice the log that is in your own eye? Or how can you say to your brother, 'Let me take the speck out of your eye,' when there is the log in your own eye?" Okay, all sin is bad. Agreed? Everybody agree with that? Can I get an amen?
3: Amen.
2: All right, hey, here we go. But here Jesus is making a point about that speck. He's not saying the speck is okay. Someone has a little tiny speck of, call it dust, a dust-like sin, and the hyper-criticizer pounces on him. But notice what Jesus sees. He sees these two. The log man and the speck man. He sees two of them. He sees that the man who announces the presence of the speck, that sawdust sin, still a sin, but he sees the one that sees that as having this huge protruding wood.

0: hidden beam coming out of his eyeballs. What a picture. I mean, he's a man, what's that saying? It's saying that he's a man with enormous sins. And that he has this gigantic, critical spirit saying, look at him. At least I haven't sinned like that. In fact, I even pointed it out to him for his own good. Jesus is telling us we all have wooden beams coming out of us. That's what he's saying. Every single one of us. He's saying, stop being so self-righteous. Verse 5, Matthew 7. You hypocrite. This is Jesus speaking. You hypocrite. First, there it is, underline that word. Take the log out of your own eye, and then you will see clearly to take the speck out of your brother's eye. Before you do anything, he's saying, examine yourself. Go to God, Lord, I am coming to you. I need your help. Again, David ponders this in Psalm 139. He says, search me, O God. Search me, O God, and know my heart. Try me and know my thoughts. And see if there be any grievous way in me. And then, here's the point. Lead me in the way of everlasting. That's what he's saying. He's saying, lead me into righteousness. Lead me into holiness. Lead me into Jesus-like living. Show me any. He doesn't say, show me a couple of my grievous ways. He's saying, show me any grievous ways. All my grievous ways. Help me with this. Take away my sin. It's ugly, Lord. Remove it from my life. I'm so sorry that I did this. When we do that, Jesus doesn't condemn us. That's our prayer. That Psalm 139 is your prayer. He takes all of our guilt and shame to the cross, doesn't he not? And it's remembered no more. That's the Jesus way. He doesn't hold on to our sin and beat us up with it. He takes it upon himself. Do you realize that? When you're asking him to forgive you, and you say, oh, he forgave me. Yeah, you know why? Because he took it upon himself. And now you've received mercy. He's the great physician, and he has set that broken bone, not condemned you. And you know what? That condition in me, and if I can speak for you, it's for you, that condition of being a sinner still exists, and yet he still loves us. We still sin, even though we know he died for us when we were sinners. And he continues to forgive us and show us mercy and show us grace and give us peace and teach us how to love. If he could love us when we were so rebellious, and if that same love is now spread in our hearts, that love that he's given us is now in our hearts, that love that was in him when he died for us is now in our hearts, then we need to love those who are sinful and unkind and selfish and rebellious. We need his love working in us, brothers and sisters. Pray for that. 1 Corinthians 13 is very helpful for this for us, isn't it? Verse 4, love is patient and kind. Love does not envy or boast. It is not arrogant or rude. It does not insist on its own way. It is not irritable or resentful. It does not rejoice at wrongdoing, but rejoices with the truth. Here it is, verse 7. Love bears all things, believes all things, hopes all things, endures all things. Go alongside your brothers and sisters. Show them that kind of love. Walk in the Spirit of Christ. To God be the glory, forever and ever. Amen. Amen.
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0: 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Today, Jeff is teaching from the book of 1 Kings.
1: Proverbs chapter 9, verse 10 says, "The fear of the Lord is the beginning of wisdom, and knowledge of the Holy One is understanding." The fear of the Lord, in the context of this proverb, it means having reverence, respect, awe, worshipful submission to the Lord. And this is how we begin to be wise and continue to grow in wisdom. An illustration that hopefully would help us is on a map, in order to navigate, there needs to be a reference point, a location from which everything else is connected. A reference point often used in navigation is the North Star. And the Lord, in His Word, needs to be the reference point of our life, the North Star of our life, if you will. The Lord, in His Word, it centers us, it gives us a foundation, an anchor, a tether from which we then live our life. And Solomon wrote this proverb, as well as most of the proverbs in the book of Proverbs in our Bible, considered to be one of the greatest collections of wisdom literature in the ancient world. And one of the things that we will read today is the story of how Solomon got his profound wisdom that is then expressed in the book of Proverbs. The quick answer, the Lord gave it to him. Well, by way of quick review, as we have been studying the book of 1 and 2 Kings, is in 1 Kings 2, which is where we were at last time, we looked at the final words that David spoke to his son Solomon before he died. David admonished Solomon to live in obedience to the Lord and His word, and if he will do that, the Lord will then bless his life and ensure that one of David's descendants will always be on the throne of Israel. David's last words to Solomon were essentially the same truth expressed in this proverb that we've just read. He was telling Solomon to make the Lord and His word the reference point of his life, the North Star of his life, the foundation of his life. And this is the beginning of wisdom, both for him and for us. Well, today we're picking up in 1 Kings chapter 3. So if you have your Bible, you can flip over to 1 Kings chapter 3. That's where we're picking up. The first verse begins this way. It says, "Solomon made an alliance with Pharaoh, king of Egypt, and married his daughter. He brought her to the city of David until he finished building his palace and the temple of the Lord and the wall around Jerusalem." Solomon is believed to have been about 20 years old when he began to reign as king. David left a significant kingdom for his son Solomon to inherit. David had built the nation largely through military conquest, the Lord giving him victory over the various nations that surrounded Israel. Philistia, Moab, Ammon, Edom, Syria had all been defeated, and they're now under Israel's authority. Israel is now a major player in international affairs in the region. David's focus had largely been on waging war against Israel's enemies. Solomon's focus will be on managing a peaceful empire. He will focus on building and commerce and securing alliances with neighboring powers. And so the first thing that we are told about is an alliance made with Egypt, which is sealed by Pharaoh giving his daughter to Solomon in marriage. Historians point out that this marriage shows both the dramatic increase in importance of Israel on the international stage and the diminishing status of Egypt at this time. It's quite a turn of events, really, to consider that at one time the Israelites were slaves in Egypt, and now they are a free people with their own country on equal footing with their former slave masters. The Lord has brought them a very long way. Although this marriage may make sense from a practical, world-centered point of view, it's questionable from a spiritual point of view. Bible scholars are divided about whether Solomon's marriage to Pharaoh's daughter is against the law of God or not. The Israelites were not to intermarry with the Canaanite peoples around them. In Deuteronomy chapter 7, it talks about that, because it would draw them away from the Lord to serve these pagan gods. We will read in 1 Kings chapter 11 that in Solomon's latter years, some of his foreign wives turn his heart toward their gods away from the Lord, so he's not fully devoted to the Lord like his father David was. Is his marriage then to the Egyptian Pharaoh's daughter the beginning of a series of compromises made by Solomon, which will eventually lead to his downfall? Our small choices of compromise can lead to unanticipated consequences later. Solomon will be known for his many building projects during his reign as king, and some of his first and most significant are the building of the temple of the Lord in Jerusalem, his own palace, and the defensive walls around the city of Jerusalem, which are mentioned here in this verse. Solomon is also going to build a separate palace just for his Egyptian queen, which is mentioned in 1 Kings 7:8 and 9:24. Until her palace is completed, it says here that she resides with Solomon. Well, in verse 2, it continues. It says, the people, however, were still sacrificing at the high places because a temple had not yet been built for the name of the Lord. Solomon showed his love for the Lord by walking according to the instructions given him by his father David, except that he offered sacrifices and burnt offerings on the high places. High places were spots considered sacred and used for worship. There was usually some kind of altar, sometimes a shrine or idols were present there, sometimes there was a temple building of some kind, sometimes these places were located on tops of hills or at notably large and ancient trees or rock outcroppings in the area. Most of these were established places of worship used by the Canaanite peoples who had lived in these areas before the Israelites came in. The Lord instructed the Israelites to destroy all of these high places when they entered the land and not use them. Deuteronomy 12, verse 2 says, destroy completely all the places on the high mountains, on the hills, and under every spreading tree where the nations you are dispossessing worship their gods. Break down their altars, smash their sacred stones, and burn their Asherah poles in the fire. Cut down the idols of their gods and wipe out their names from those places. You must not worship the Lord your God in their way. Well, unfortunately, the Israelites, they didn't destroy all of the high places, and they actually started using them as sacred places of worship themselves. Not only did they use these places to worship the pagan gods of the Canaanites, but they were worshiping the Lord at some of these sites too. It's pointed out here that Solomon is using these high places for worship, offering sacrifices and burning incense to them. And again, is this the beginning of another series of compromises by Solomon, which will lead to his downfall? Our choices of compromise can lead to unanticipated consequences later. Well, because a central temple for the Lord had not yet been built, it appears that the Lord tolerates the Israelites using some of these high places. Once the temple is completed, though, the use of all high places will be strictly forbidden. In other respects, other than the using of the high places for worship, Solomon, it says, showed his love for the Lord by walking according to the instructions given him by his father David. This illustrates an idea that Jesus taught. Jesus tells us in his teachings that if we love him, we will obey him. And we show our love for him by obeying him. It's not the one who says they love God that actually loves God, but it's the one who obeys God. In John 14, 15, Jesus said, if you love me, keep my commands. And then in verse 21 of that chapter, he says, whoever has my commands and keeps them is the one who loves me. Verse 23 of that chapter, he said, anyone who loves me will obey my teaching. And then John writes in 1 John 2:3, he says, "We know that we have come to know him, Jesus, if we keep his commands. Whoever says, 'I know him,' but does not do what he commands is a liar, and the truth is not in that person. But if anyone obeys his word, love for God is truly made complete in them. This is how we know we are in him. Whoever claims to live in him must live as Jesus did." Well, verse 4, back in 1 Kings chapter 3, "The king went to Gibeon to offer sacrifices, for that was the most important high place, and Solomon offered 1,000 burnt offerings on that altar." The parallel account of this event in 2 Chronicles chapter 1 gives us some more details here. It tells us that Solomon gathers all of the various leaders of the nation together at Gibeon to offer sacrifices to the Lord. This is a huge national event taking place. Considering that he's offering 1,000 burnt offerings, it gives us an idea of the magnitude of the ceremony and the event. Gibeon is located about 5 miles from Jerusalem, and it's the place used for this event because, it says in verse 4, it was the most important high place. Well, I want to give a little background about that because it's interesting for this story that we're looking at. Gibeon is considered the most important high place because it is where the original tabernacle, also known as the tent of meeting, and the bronze altar and the various other items associated with it were all located there at Gibeon. The tabernacle, you'll remember, this is the very same one that was constructed by the Israelites under the leadership of Moses while on their journey across the desert wilderness from slavery in Egypt almost 500 years earlier. Everything associated with the tabernacle is at Gibeon, except for the Ark of the Covenant, the gold-covered box, you might remember, that's considered the throne of God and which contained the stone tablets of the covenant received by Moses while on Mount Sinai. The Ark was originally kept in the Holy of Holies portion of the tabernacle. In an ill-advised move, though, the Israelites took the Ark of the Covenant into battle with them against the Philistines in 1 Samuel chapter 4, thinking it would guarantee them victory. And instead, they were badly defeated by the Philistines, and the Philistines captured the Ark in battle that day. Well, after several months of bad omens and unexplained sicknesses afflicting their people, the Philistines gave the Ark back to Israel, happy to be rid of it. Rather than the Ark being placed back into the tabernacle, though, it was stored at a place called Kiriath Jearim at the residence of a man named Abinadab. Then, years later, after David became king, he brought the Ark of the Covenant to Jerusalem, and he stored it in a special tent that he made for it until the temple could be built and in that it would be placed inside the temple. So there are, in effect, two major religious centers in Israel at this moment: Gibeon, where the tabernacle and the bronze altar are, and Jerusalem, where the Ark of the Covenant is being kept. Gibeon is considered the most important location, apparently, to them, even though the Ark of the Covenant is the most sacred object for them. Well, considering that there are these two very important locations for worship, we can see how there could be some confusion among them about where the worship of the Lord should be taking place at this time. The temple, when it's built, will establish a single location, removing all doubt about where worship is to take place. Verse 5, it says, "At Gibeon, the Lord appeared to Solomon during the night in a dream, and God said, 'Ask for whatever you want me to give you.'" So that night, after all of these offerings had been made and people had bedded down for the night, the Lord appears to Solomon in a vision and says to him, "Ask for whatever you want me to give you." Can you imagine the God of the universe saying that to you? I mean, how would you respond? What would you ask for? Solomon proves himself to be wiser than most in the way that he responds. In verse 6, Solomon answered, "You have shown great kindness to your servant, my father David, because he was faithful to you and righteous and upright in heart. You have continued this great kindness to him and have given him a son to sit on his throne this very day. Now, Lord my God, you have made your servant king in place of my father David, but I am only a little child and do not know how to carry out my duties. Your servant is here among the people you have chosen, a great people, too numerous to count or number. So give your servant a discerning heart to govern your people and to distinguish between right and wrong. For who is able to govern this great people of yours?" Solomon, he acknowledges his empty-handedness before the Lord in verse 6 by noting that the kindness being shown to him is a borrowed kindness. It's a kindness that was first extended to his father David. And now Solomon is a beneficiary of that kindness. It's not something that he deserves or he has earned. There's no sense of entitlement by Solomon. There's only genuine, heartfelt gratitude here. And then in verse 7, Solomon humbly acknowledges his smallness and his inadequacy. He refers to himself as a little child, even though he's a grown man, saying that he has no idea what he's doing as king. Verse 8, he acknowledges that he is a small part of something much bigger and more important than himself by referring to God's chosen people, a great people, too numerous to count or number. He's pointing all the way back to the covenant that God made with his forefather Abraham in the book of Genesis. And then Solomon in verse 9, he asks for the ability and the know-how to do what the Lord has called him to do, to serve the Lord's people well. He says, "Give your servant a discerning heart to govern your people and to distinguish between right and wrong. For who is able to govern this great people of yours?" A discerning heart, that phrase, it literally means a listening heart or an obedient heart. In the Old Testament, Hebrew, listening and obeying come from the same word. The way Solomon responds here, it sets a good example for us to follow in our own lives, doesn't it? We want to have an attitude of empty-handedness before the Lord, full of genuine gratitude, having no sense of entitlement about anything. We want to have an attitude of inadequacy, needing the Lord's help, being like little children. We want to have an attitude of humility, remembering that we're a small part of something much bigger and more important than ourselves. We want to ask the Lord for the ability and the know-how not to be great and famous and rich, but to do well at what the Lord has called us to do with an attitude of servanthood. Well, the Lord responds to him in verse 10. It says, "The Lord was pleased that Solomon had asked for this. So God said to him, 'Since you have asked for this and not for long life or wealth for yourself, nor have asked for the death of your enemies, but for discernment in administering justice, I will do what you have asked. I will give you a wise and discerning heart, so that there will never have been anyone like you, nor will there ever be. Moreover, I will give you what you have not asked for, both wealth and honor, so that in your lifetime you will have no equal among kings. And if you walk in obedience to me and keep my decrees and commands, as David your father did, I will give you a long life." The Lord is pleased with Solomon's response and what he has asked for. Rather than asking for something that would selfishly benefit himself, Solomon asked for the ability to serve the Lord's people well. And the Lord gives Solomon what he asked for, and he gives him what he has not asked for: wealth and honor and long life if he will walk in obedience to the Lord and his commands. Verse 15, then Solomon awoke and he realized that it had been a dream. He returned to Jerusalem, stood before the ark of the Lord's covenant and sacrificed burnt offerings and fellowship offerings. Then he gave a feast for all his court. So Solomon's response is worship. And I want us to know, just as a point of interest with the background that we've talked about a little bit earlier, that Solomon, he worshiped at the tabernacle at Gibeon when he received this vision. And he now returns to Jerusalem and he's seen worshiping before the Ark of the Covenant. So we see both of these major locations of worship being utilized in this story, the one at Gibeon and the one in Jerusalem. Well, in the next verses, we have an example of Solomon's God-given wisdom. It says, "Now two prostitutes came to the king and stood before him. One of them said, 'Pardon me, my lord, this woman and I live in the same house, and I had a baby while she was there with me. The third day after my child was born, this woman also had a baby. We were alone. There was no one in the house but the two of us. During the night, this woman's son died because she lay on him. So she got up in the middle of the night and took my son from my side while I, your servant, was asleep. She put him by her breast and put her dead son by my breast. The next morning, I got up to nurse my son, and he was dead. But when I looked at him closely in the morning light, I saw that it wasn't the son I had born.' The other woman said, 'No, the living one is my son, the dead one is yours.' But the first one insisted, 'No, the dead one is yours, the living one is mine.' And so they argued before the king. The king said, 'This one says, my son is alive and your son is dead. While that one says, no, your son is dead and mine is alive.' Then the king said, 'Bring me a sword.' So they brought a sword for the king. He then gave an order, 'Cut the living child in two and give half to one and half to the other.' The woman whose son was alive was deeply moved out of love for her son and said to the king, 'Please, my lord, give her my living baby. Don't kill him.' But the other one said, 'Neither I nor you shall have him. Cut him in two.' Then the king gave his ruling, 'Give the living baby to the first woman. Do not kill him. She's the mother.' When all Israel heard the verdict the king had given, they held the king in awe because they saw that he had wisdom from God to administer justice." That brings us to 1 Kings chapter 4. This chapter, it provides additional descriptions and examples of the Lord's blessings on Solomon and Israel during his reign as king. This is, as I've said before, the golden age for Israel. We close with verse 29 to the end of the chapter. It says, "God gave Solomon wisdom and very great insight and a breadth of understanding as measureless as the sand on the seashore. Solomon's wisdom was greater than the wisdom of all the people of the East and greater than all the wisdom of Egypt. He was wiser than anyone else, including Ethan, the Ezrahite, wiser than Heman, Calcol, and Darda, the sons of Mahal. And his fame spread to all the surrounding nations. He spoke 3,000 proverbs, and his songs numbered 1,005. He spoke about plant life from the cedar of Lebanon to the hyssop that grows out of walls. He also spoke about animals and birds, reptiles and fish. From all nations, people came to listen to Solomon's wisdom, sent by all the kings of the world who had heard of his wisdom." A summarizing description of the wisdom and the fame of Solomon. The Lord has fulfilled his promise to Solomon in every way, hasn't he? Solomon excelled in all areas of culture, art, literature, science. He possessed a breadth of knowledge and understanding unequaled in his time. And again, these aspects of Solomon are a foreshadow of the Son of David who has come, Jesus Christ. Colossians 2:3, you'll remember, it says, "In whom are hidden all the treasures of wisdom and knowledge."
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5: Ronald Reagan understood that freedom sometimes requires more than quiet diplomacy. It requires moral clarity. On June 12, 1987, standing before the Brandenburg Gate in a divided Berlin, Reagan issued a direct challenge to Soviet leader Mikhail Gorbachev. "Mr. Gorbachev, tear down this wall." The Berlin Wall was more than concrete and barbed wire. It represented a system that restricted movement, divided families, and denied millions the freedoms Americans often take for granted. Reagan refused to treat that division as permanent. He understood that free nations must be willing to identify the difference between liberty and oppression, and have the courage to say so. 2 years later, the Berlin Wall fell. Freedom survives when people refuse to accept tyranny as inevitable. So when freedom is challenged today, will we have the courage to defend it with the same clarity?
6: This is Hugh Hewitt for townhall.com. 205 Democrats voted early this month to leave the door open to packing the Supreme Court. Everyone needs to be paying attention. The original Constitution was silent as to the number of justices on the high court, but from 1866 to 1869, a combination of three statutes and one constitutional amendment put a constitutional imprimatur on the number nine. The 14th Amendment was ratified on July 9, 1868 by the necessary number of states then, and Secretary of State William Seward formally proclaimed the 4th Amendment as part of the Constitution on July 28, 1868. Less than a year after ratification and certification of the 14th Amendment, Congress completed the work of the Reconstruction era with regard to the Supreme Court with the passage of the Judiciary Act of 1869. When he came into office, President Ulysses S. Grant promptly signed that law. Like the pro-slavery Democrats of antebellum America, the Democrats of today would rather wreck the Constitution than abide by it.
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11: God is always for his people. 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
11: I'm really excited to continue in our study in Revelation. We're going to be in chapter 4, verse 1, and this is our, I want to say, immediate future. We're getting so close that we're going to just all of a sudden, this scene right here is our experience. It's kind of weird to teach on something that you're about to experience. I would relate it to maybe, you know, military training when you're sitting there about to go into battle, into war, and someone who has been there, done that, is teaching you. But this is on a far grander scale. This is like a surprise party, getting taught on what your surprise party is going to be like and what's going to happen, because you're suddenly going to be with the Lord and you're going to be brought up into his presence ever to be with the Lord. And what an incredible hope we have. And so to go through this in faith, to know we're reading events we're going to experience, and you get to critique, and you won't. You will totally forget this day right now. This will not come to mind. That's, it says the former things will not come to mind. You're going to have way too much going on in front of you and forward to go, yeah, I remember Pastor Josh teaching on it. I think he messed it up. I think it's way more than what he could have possibly said. You know, it's like you can't do it justice. But one day it will be justice, because with your own eyes you will see. We walk by faith, not by sight, but we will see, and faith will be a thing of the past. Scripture says that. Faith itself will have to pass away. What? You're not going to need it? When you're standing in his presence, it'll be real easy to say, I believe. I believe. Oh my goodness. It's going to be so incredible. Let's stand together and read chapter 4, verses 1 to the end of the chapter, verse 11. And we'll jump back into our study on the rapture of the church. So here we are, verse 1. It says, after these things I looked, and behold, a door standing open in heaven. And the first voice which I heard was like a trumpet speaking with me, saying, come up here, and I will show you things which must take place after this. I like the word must there. That's just a good emphasis. This is going to happen. Immediately I was in the Spirit, and behold, a throne set in heaven, and one sat on the throne. And he who sat there was like a jasper and a sardis stone in appearance. Wow, guys, no one has seen God at any time. That's what the scripture says. No one has seen God at any time. But what does this verse say? That there's a throne, and God's on that throne, and we're going to now behold him. We're going to see him. Jasper, sardis, in appearance. There was a rainbow around the throne, and in appearance like an emerald. Around the throne there were 24 thrones, and on the thrones I saw 24 elders sitting, clothed in white robes, and they had crowns of gold on their heads. And from the throne proceeded lightnings, thunders, and voices. Seven lamps of fire were burning before the throne, which are the seven spirits of God. Before the throne there was a sea of glass like crystal, and in the midst of the throne and around the throne were four living creatures, full of eyes in front and in back. The first living creature was like a lion, the second living creature like a calf, the third living creature had a face like a man, and the fourth living creature was like a flying eagle. The four living creatures, each having six wings, were full of eyes around and within, and they Do not rest day or night, saying, Holy, holy, holy, Lord God Almighty, who was and is to come. And whenever the living creatures give glory and honor and thanks to him who sits on the throne, who lives forever and ever, the 24 elders fall down before him who sit on the throne and worship him who lives forever and ever, and cast their crowns before the throne, saying, You are worthy, O Lord, to receive glory and honor and power, for you created all things, and by your will they exist and were created. Well, I think a lot of what's in man, in us, is mistrust. We have a lot of mistrust. We've been burned many times in our lives by different ones, and promises have been made and not kept, and love expressed and then not felt, and hard days in this life that carry over into our relationship with the Lord if we're not careful, that we could see the Lord as maybe not trustworthy or be unsure of his promises in doubt. And we all experience it because this is us. This is our condition. But you have to remember that the Lord is absolutely faithful. He keeps his promises. And what he's promised is faithful and it's true, and it must come to pass. It must. And so this is the exciting part of our journey through Revelation. 4 and 5, two of my favorite chapters, only to be compared with 21 and 22. They go together. That's just one continuous rhythm that we're going to be in the story and the play out of our eternal existence, is this throne scene is where we're first introduced to God in the physical. We're going to see God. You shall see God. You're going to behold. You're going to behold your Savior. And when you take all this glory in, it's going to be so overwhelming, there won't be words. John must have struggled. He needed the Spirit to empower him to write these things and to translate these things over to us that we could know these things. He had to be supernaturally charged. What did Paul say when he saw the heavenly, the third heaven, as we studied last time we were together? He says they were unspeakable. It would be shameful to speak of them. They were too glorious. And here now John is commanded, write. Write down what you've seen. And he's doing the best he can, and he's just giving us just the basic details of the physical realm. How could he possibly capture all the senses? What did it smell like? And what was the sounds, and how glorious were they? He understood what they said, but could he possibly explain how the choir sounded? How angelic and how amazing this moment is? How could he possibly explain it? And what a joy it is to go through these things and to think about it. I like going deeper than what's just there at the surface. Think about what it would be like and what it's going to be like, because this is our future. Not many days from now, we're going to be beholding this glorious King. It says, after these things I looked, and behold, a door standing open in heaven, and the first voice which I heard was like a trumpet speaking with me. And we connected that to Christ. Only God knows who that voice was, because there will be a trumpet at the rapture, and the voice of the archangel, which is not Christ, will shout in that moment. But here's a picture of that moment. This is not that moment, but it's a picture of that moment. And it is the place where we put the rapture because of this last line right here. Look at this. Come up here. He's told, come up here, and I will show you things which must take place after this. And if you're paying attention and you're just reading the letter, what is after this refer to? The church. The church is mentioned, is it 19 times in these first chapters? and it will not be mentioned again until the very end. There is not one mention of the church in chapters 6 through 19. It's not there. Because the church is in heaven with the Lord. Assembly, the sacred assembly of God's people. That's the church. And so we've looked at how this is a transitional verse. And it's taking us from the present, the church age, to the future after the church age is over. And what is the end of the church age? We studied this last week. We saw, how does the church age end? It ends with the rapture. That's the question. Titus 2, the blessed hope. Philippians 3, the receiving of a new body fashioned after Christ's glorious own body. 1 Corinthians 15, that's a verse that belongs in the nursery. We might not all sleep, but we shall all be changed. In a moment, in a twinkling of an eye, before the pastor finishes. No. The rapture at the last trumpet. The last trumpet of what? We talked about that. There's many trumpets in the Bible. It's the last trumpet of the church. It's the only thing that makes sense. Because there's a last trumpet for Israel. There's trumpets in heaven. There's trumpets in the millennial reign. We have all kinds of trumpets. What is Paul referring to when he says at the last trump? Well, that's 1 Thessalonians chapter 4, this last one. The Lord himself will descend from heaven with a shout, the trump of God, the voice of the archangel, and the dead in Christ will rise first. Then we who are alive and remain shall be caught up, harpazoed, rapturos in the Latin, where we get the word rapture. We shall be raptured up in a moment, in a twinkling of an eye there. The last trump, 1 Corinthians 15. And we shall always be with the Lord. Comfort one another with these words. This is where this verse fits. In chapter 4, verse 1, after the church age, and we looked at these verses to see this is how the church age ends. With Christ coming for his bride and bringing us up into heaven, not coming down yet, up into heaven. Those verses don't line up with the second coming. The second coming is coming down. The rapture is going up. And thus we will always be with the Lord. Jesus said, don't let your heart be troubled. You believe in God, believe also in me. In my Father's house are many mansions. If it were not so, I would have told you. I go to prepare a place for you. And if I go to prepare a place for you, I will come again and receive you unto myself, that where I am, there you may be also. Do you know what those words are? Those are the words of a bridegroom to his bride. That is a wedding invitation. The bridegroom would prepare the place for the bride. The father would tell the bridegroom when it was ready, go get your bride, and the bride would be surprised. We have all of this in Scripture for us. The Jewish wedding has been recorded for us through chapters and verses found in the Bible throughout. It's a seven-day feast. The Lord has a seven-day feast for us in heaven with him. He is planning it, and the invitation is, I'm coming for you. And you have the 10 virgins. 5 were ready, 5 were not. Another wedding picture. You have the wedding feast and the getting everybody to come to the wedding, and the Jews wouldn't. So go out into the highways and byways, invite whoever will come. And the place was filled for the wedding.

0: Here's today's word of encouragement with pastor and attorney, Mosley Collins.
1: What is the way to God? Jesus said, I am the way, the truth, and the life. No one comes to the Father except by me. So now we know that the way to God is through Jesus Christ, our Savior.
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2: Will never ever know the wrath of God. And there's just example after example of this in Scripture, and this is so important. And I think this is why I think it's a worthwhile subject to talk about the rapture of the church. One, it's exciting. There's a surprise coming for the church. And no one knows the day or the hour. In that moment, the Lord will come for us, and we will be with Him forever. That's exciting. But there's also something really important about knowing the nature of God. That God has sworn that He would never judge the righteous with the wicked. This is just a fact. He would not pour out wrath on the righteous. Now, I think what confuses us is we have a tendency to think of people as righteous that maybe aren't. It's incredible when you realize how blind we can be to the righteousness of God and the sinfulness of man. But when God cleanses you and He purges you and washes you and makes you white by His grace, you see, it's not by works of righteousness. If that's your mindset, oh, I got to be better so I can go in the rapture, you're on the wrong trail. That's the trail that leads away from the mercy and grace of God, and the only thing left is the wrath of God. The only way to be on the trail of grace and mercy is to be going through the cross of Jesus Christ, not by works of righteousness we have done, but according to His mercy. When you have truly received His grace into your heart and into your life, and you do not stand on your own righteousness, you have become grafted into the church of Jesus Christ. You are now a part of the bride. And you will not suffer the wrath of God. This is a promise. Look at 1 Thessalonians 1, 9, and 10. Paul speaking to the church, he says, how you turn to God from idols to serve the living and true God. Walking in repentance. Isn't that so key and important when we've been studying through the churches? Repent! That's what Jesus has been saying to church after church. Repent! The first one, Ephesus. Remember from where you have fallen. Go back and do the first works again. You've lost that loving feeling. It's gone, gone, gone. And how He wants us to love Him. And what nurtures love but His goodness and His grace? To know Him is to love Him. And now Paul says, you have turned from idols, you've come to God, and now to wait for His Son from heaven, whom He raised from the dead, even Jesus, who delivers us from the wrath to come. This is a great connecting verse to our last subject, the church. How the church age ends is with the rapture. And we know that the rapture is still future because the church is still here. And when God takes the church home, sure, there will be a church here, right? There will still be a church. But there is only one church of Jesus Christ. And it's not just one age or one location. It's worldwide, and it's all ages. That's why the dead in Christ will rise first. Then we who are alive and remain shall be caught up together to one church with the King in one place at one time. How glorious. Why? To deliver us from the wrath to come. So when will that happen? Right before the wrath. The wrath of God will

0: be poured out. Revelation chapter 6, when the sixth seal is broken, that's right at the beginning of the tribulation, the very beginning. Revelation 6, it's just the first chapter of the tribulation. Sixth seal is broken, earthquake, what do they say? They cry out to the rocks, fall on us and hide us from the wrath of the Lamb. For the wrath of the Lamb has come, and who shall hide us from his wrath? There's wrath, and God is going to deliver us from that wrath. And that's why Revelation 4 and 5 is so important, because Revelation 4 begins with a transition after these things. And that transition now focuses in heaven, where the song of the Lamb is sung by those who've been redeemed. Redeemed by God himself. Let's turn to 1 Thessalonians again. And this is so good just to see the flow of Paul's thoughts here as he's writing about the rapture of the church in chapter 4. In verse 18, he says, therefore, comfort one another with these words. You're going to be taken up, harpazoed into heaven with the Lord. But he makes some important comments here in verses 1 through 11 on the subject. It says, but concerning the times and the seasons, like when's this going to happen? Brethren, you have no need that I should write to you. For you yourselves know perfectly that the day of the Lord so comes as a thief in the night. For when they say, peace and safety, then sudden destruction comes upon them, as labor pains upon a pregnant woman, and they shall not escape. What Paul is saying here is, look, the tribulation is going to overtake this planet by surprise. No one's going to be prepared for it. And he says to the church, I have no need that I should talk to you about this. Why? Because chapter 4 comes before chapter 5. You do not need to be prepared for the coming of the Antichrist, because Jesus Christ is coming for you before he comes. That's what he's saying right here. This is important to see this. Now, people get all up in arms like, oh, you're not preparing your people for persecution. Hold on. Isn't the church age full of persecution? How much suffering can you endure before you die? And how many have died already for their faith? Millions. Millions have died for their faith. Am I saying that the church in America will not suffer persecution? No. No, I'm not saying that. Almost half the country would love to probably have another chance at it and start some persecution of their own. It's amazing to see the passion of the Democratic Party. The intensity, right? It's so intense. That intensity is waiting in the wings. I'm not trying to scare you, but don't put your head in the sand and think, you know, it's all good. Trump's in office now. Yeah, he's got 4 years. I'm not a doomsday guy, but I'm just saying I know which direction this whole planet is headed, and it's not in the direction you're headed, I hope, because you should be heading the other way. You've got to keep your eyes on Jesus. It's wonderful that we have godly men and women, and we keep praying for them. In church, you got to keep praying. We're in a spiritual battle, and government never wins spiritual battles. They're only fought in prayer in the Spirit, and they're only won there. And so we must continue to pray for our country, for revival, and for the work of God to be done in our land. This is so important.
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4: Hi, I'm Pastor Luke Tim of St. Matthew in Rockland. Heavenly Father, today I am praying for anyone listening who needs guidance, who needs inspiration, who needs hope. And I pray, Heavenly Father, that you would send your Holy Spirit to work in those hearts and minds of people who may be distant from you or maybe have never even met you. And I pray, Holy Spirit, that you would come into their hearts today. And I ask, Heavenly Father, that you would change hearts and change minds. Draw your people back to your congregations and your churches. We pray, Heavenly Father, that you would remind us all that we are beautifully, wonderfully made, that you have created us, and by your Son, Jesus Christ, you have redeemed us, forgiven our sins, and made us to be new. And I ask, Heavenly Father, that your Holy Spirit would work faith in the hearts of those who are far from you and prepare those churches here in this area so that we would be ready to receive your children. In Jesus' name, amen.
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10: Hello, everyone, our dear, precious listener on this radio and station, listening to our program, which is all about understanding Islam. And the last time I had, which was our part one, with our amazing, beautiful, powerful Dr. Nina, and she shared, we were sharing about our, you know, our heart and our thoughts about, for such a time as this, how important it is, how crucial it is to know about Islam and educating and our nation, bring awareness and awakening about this whole system. Because I'm going to say it almost each time, Islam is not a religion. Islam is politics, militant, and kind of ideology. And this whole Islamic system started it with one book, Quran, and one person named Muhammad. And all his agenda was to create a religion, and through this religion that he can go and conquer land. And so he, for him to create that religion, he had an opportunity to get hold of Bible. So he used the Old Testament, New Testament, just kind of mumbled it up and made a Quran out of it. But the sad part, that tragic part, that millions of people, they don't know that. When they read the Quran, which many of them don't, they just listen to their imams or mullahs, and they believe what this Quran says, just like me when I was a Muslim. Until we take time and educate ourselves, we say, okay, this is what my mom, dad said, or this is what these individuals told me, but I want to know who true God is and why there is a war going on, why people killing each other. So then I did. Then Jesus came to my dream, and then I decided to go educate myself. I went to school. I went to classes. I went down deep to learn about who God is. And that's why I beg everybody, take time to educate yourself. And that's why we're here today, which is absolutely, this is, I said it the last session, it's historic. Here, Dr. Nina, she is a Messianic Jew. She's Jewish. And then he's sitting here with me, Iranian, that was Muslim. I was Muslim and then atheist. And now after I had a dream about Jesus, I became a Christian. So do you see how God is at work? And this is the picture, me and her sitting here, Jewish with Iranian, Jews and a Gentile sitting here. That is the heart of God. That is the picture of heaven. God wants us to love each other, to become one together in unity, not of religion, but unity in his love, in God's love, because God is not religion. God is love. And God is relational. He wants to have a relationship with us. All we have to do, ask him. God, speak to me. God, reveal yourself to me. And God, he is big enough to do that for you. So here, our beautiful, precious Dr. Nina, I just ask Holy Spirit to lead us in this session and touch every one of you precious listeners right now that are following us on this program. And in Jesus' name. Here, Dr. Nina. Come on, Dr. Nina. I know the last session, it was so powerful what you shared. But you can start again introducing yourself. And then this time, just to, again, what we're trying to share in this program with you, to first of all, how important it is, how crucial it is, that to know and to understand, to learn about what Islam is all about and why people, they need to know about it. And also today I wanted to know what is the call of God, or what we can do along, just like right now on this radio station, we're bringing, you know, awareness and awakening. But what else that we can do for such a time as this, with this chaos going on, all these war, all these bloodshed? It's all because of the religious people in Islam that was, as I read last time, commanded to go kill Jews and Christian. That is the command in the Quran, which is all about violence. While in the Bible, it's all about love. So what else? What other areas that we need to, God is calling us right now, that we can make a difference in such time as this?
11: Well, thank you so much, Pastor Khadijah, for having me back on again. I am just so blessed to be able to be here with you. And, you know, I thank you for that question of, you know, what is it that we can do in this hour? And I think, being someone who was raised Jewish, I really understand how difficult sometimes it can be for people to cross over a cultural barrier that's mm-hmm. been said and unsaid. You grow up with it, and it's like, well, here's the one thing you can't do. Don't believe in Jesus.
10: Yeah.
11: And yet I think of the scripture in Zechariah 4, verse 6, that says, not by might, mm-hmm. nor by power, but by my spirit, says the Lord. That I think it's so important that we as believers in Jesus, we as Christians, that we understand that we can do nothing.
10: Amen.
11: Except that the Lord enable us to do it. That Amen. We're so privileged to be able to be a part of what he's doing in this hour. But mm-hmm. we can't do it ourselves. I love what Moses said. He said, you know what? I'm not going to go unless you go with me, God.
10: Amen.
11: You know, that we need the Holy Spirit. And, you know, I really believe one of the most important things that we need to do in this hour is to really pray into this. You know, I love the scripture in Psalm 126, verse 6, that talks about sowing in tears. And it says that they who go forth weeping, bearing precious seed, will doubtless come again, mm-hmm. bringing their sheaves with them. And, you know, I believe that, you know, it takes that, you know, to see just the gospel opened up to Muslim people, to Jewish people, to atheists, to everyone who has a stronghold that says, I don't want Jesus. It's, no, you do want Jesus. You just don't know who Jesus is.
10: Mm-hmm.
11: And so we need to be bearing that, in weeping, that precious seed to see. And, you know, I think of the story, just even in the scriptures, in Acts chapter 9, the story of the Apostle Paul, before he was the Apostle Paul, and when he came to believe in the Lord. I mean, think about this. This is so much maybe what we see the spirit of Islam doing. And even as you said that, you know, they've been commanded, kill the Jews, kill the Christians, that this is part and parcel of their religion. Well, if you look at Acts chapter 9, you see that Paul was literally carrying papers authorizing him to arrest Christian believers.
10: Yeah, yeah.
11: And he was on his way to Damascus to nip that church in the bud, to get that church yep. shut down.
10: Yep.
11: And yet what happened? The Lord Jesus himself encountered Paul. And I find the story so interesting because he's made blind.
10: Yeah.
11: And it was that, I believe, God was speaking to him saying, you've not seen this correctly.
10: You're blinded by religion.
11: Yes. And so I'm going to make you physically blind. And meanwhile, he sends Ananias to minister to him and pray for him. Mm-hmm. And, you know, and that was a scary thing. And maybe Christians feel scared right now to talk to their Muslim neighbors, to speak, you know, for fear that they'll be called Islamophobics, you know, that there's all sorts of attention. And believe me, that's been true amongst the Jewish people, too. People are so afraid to preach the gospel to Jewish people, you know, but that's the work of the enemy. The gospel is for everyone. Amen. God desires everyone to hear the gospel.
10: Amen.
11: And so there is Paul, and Ananias has this vision, like, go talk to Paul, go see him, go pray for him. And he's going, excuse me, God, isn't he the one who's like killing everybody? Like, I find that so humorous in the story, like God is speaking to him. But no, it was time to go minister to Paul. And of course, we know the rest of the story as believers, that Paul became perhaps the greatest apostle of all time.
10: Amen.
11: But he was on his way to kill Christians. Oh, that we would rise up in prayer and have faith to see the greatest harvest. Because I'll tell you what, Muslims in this hour are full of strength and bravery. They're precious before the Lord. They're just believing the wrong thing.
10: That's it.
11: They're willing to die. Oh, that we as believers.
10: Yeah, very passionate.
11: Very passionate.
10: And very zealous.
11: Very zealous. And we could learn a lot. You know, let their fire light our fire too.
10: Yes.
11: And so I believe that as just like you, Pastor Khadijah, that you're a fireball. You have the roar of a lion because of that which you've come from. And I believe there's a whole generation of Muslims who God has called their name, and it's time to see them come. And so what can we do? I believe rise up in prayer.
10: Come on.
11: And begin to pray, just even as, and we spoke about it in our last session, how we're living in an hour like the book of Esther.
10: Yes.
11: And even as Mordecai said, Esther, you've got to call a fast. Like this thing, we could all die. And so we need to rise up.
10: Come on.
11: You know, he tore his clothes and he put on ashes and he said, no, this thing is serious. Well, and I know you know this and I know this and we all need to know this, that this is a critical hour.
10: Yes.
11: That we are even seeing things change in our own nation. I mean, this is no longer, oh, the Muslims over in the Middle East. Oh, the Muslims over there creating havoc. No.
10: No.
11: It's here too.
10: Amen.
11: And we need to rise up, and it begins with prayer. It begins with sowing in tears. It begins with having an understanding. And thank God that God has raised up people like you who are sharing. What is it that Muslims believe? It's not the same. It's not like, oh, well, choose your religion. They're all the same. Oh, no, they're not.
10: No, no, they're not.
11: And Jesus is the only way, the only truth, the only life.
10: Amen.
11: That we need to understand that. And of course, that's what Satan himself is fighting against. It's always been about that. Like, okay, you can believe anything you want. You want to meditate. You want to be a Buddhist. You go ahead. No, just don't believe in Jesus, because there's power in his blood. There's power in his name.
10: Yes.
11: And so that's where the fight is.
10: Yeah. You know, I always tell my American friends, because when they get upset when I talk about Islam, and I was, you know, and they always bring up the constitutional freedom, the amendment talking about freedom and talking about this is a free country. I said, yes, exactly. That's why these Muslims, they come here. They're using the freedom that it's in this country, not to come and be a migrant of your land and then serve this land and to be blessed by this land. They come with an agenda because of the spirit. Not the Muslim, because the spirit, they're consumed. They are possessed with the spirit that wants to take over the whole world. It's devoured like a lion. It's coming to kill, to destroy, and to take over. That is the spirit they are dealing with. And these poor Muslim, that my heart grieves, that these Muslim, they need to know the truth. So that's why, as you said, we're not just praying for our country or our nation. We're actually, I always tell everybody with tears, please pray for Muslim first, because I love them. I still have 5 brothers and sisters that are Muslim. Because the sad part, they come here instead of in this freedom to come to know the truth. They bring all that with themselves, and then they want to change everything here. They want to change our constitutional law, which is that's what all these corrupted politicians, they're using Islam to change our country, to bring that one world government. So see, the Antichrist is at work, using the religion of Islam to establish one world government and one world economy and one world religion. But they also don't know the Islam also using them to establish its own belief system. So that is the dilemma. That is the problem right now. That's where the war is. That's where all this killing and this chaos is going on. Because if Muslim came here, had their own mosque, go do their prayer and go home. Like a lot of, we have hundreds, thousands of different religion here. None of them, they're trying to shoving their belief system into our throat or changing our constitutional law. They all submitted themselves to our laws, rules, regulation, culturally, politically, socially, all the way around to America. The only group of people, they are driven daily to change America, and they say it out loud. They say, we're going to make America an Islamic country. Why? If Islam was so good, if Islamic country was, why didn't you left your own country? You were living in an Islamic country, but you didn't have all the privileges that you have here, the freedom that you have here, that you can do a lot of other crazy things. And that's why this is, it's not just us. It grieves God's heart that we're about to lose our country. We're about to lose this country. America was the foundation of this country, was on the Word of God. It was on the Bible. But little by little, what they're taking it down. Right now, they keep passing law to teach Islam in our schools, to teach Islam in our universities. And not only that, constantly we're witnessing all the biggest mosque, community center, they're all Islamic. They just opened the biggest one, Islamic center in Folsom, because there is an agenda behind it. And that goes back to their founder, Muhammad. That's how Muhammad did it. He went, it started in Mecca and then Medina and came to our country, Iran, Persia, and then Afghanistan, then Pakistan, then Iraq, all over the world, in India, part of Russia. That's how he did it. He entered into the land, and little by little, by killing people, they call it jihad, to establish Islam. So that's why God is calling us. That's why I ask you, beside what we're doing right now, using this radio station, what other area that we can bring this in a more louder to just let the world know, and especially people in America and along with the Muslim, what other areas that God is calling, what else that we can do?
11: Well, I think in many ways we need to wake up. You know how the scripture says that now it is high time to awake out of sleep. And
10: yes.
11: I think for the body of Christ that's the hour we're in. And, you know, maybe we've all been sleeping for a while, but now that we're beginning to awake, we're seeing, as you've said, these changes that all of a sudden radical Muslims are being elected to American offices,
10: yes,
11: complete with an agenda.
10: Yes.
11: You know, they're not coming just as, you know, because we love immigrants and we all were immigrants at one point, and that's a beautiful thing, as the United States has been a melting pot and that's what's really made us so strong. But that's not their agenda. Their agenda is not to be part, but rather to change all of us.
10: Mm-hmm.
11: And so I think we've been asleep. I found it astonishing that the city with the largest Jewish population, New York City,
10: yeah,
11: many of the Jewish people elected a Muslim who's radical.
10: I know. Isn't that crazy?
11: It's shocking. It's shocking. And that's yet just, we it's need
10: tragic.
11: To
10: wake up. It's a, to me, it's tragic.
11: Mm-hmm. Mm-hmm. And I pray that now that the mayor there has begun to do some questionable things, that they're waking up and they're going like, we shouldn't have done this. And let's not reelect them.
10: They're like, oops. You know, so here, what I always say, if our politicians, not, you know, if our politicians, it could be the most smartest, awesome politicians here, or us as a Christian, which I went to Iran and I was reported by my own relative, my own sister reported me to be executed. What did I do? I didn't do anything. All I did, I was having family gathering, talking about Jesus, and then she reported me. So here, what is really, I'm like about to scream, telling people, listen, if you go to their country, they will not let you to hold the Bible. They will not allow you to be in their government. No way, not in a million years. This Islamic country, that now the people of those Islamic country, they are here in our government, senators, mayors, governors. We have Islamic. But that person's, the country they're coming from, if you go to his country or her country, they would not allow us, Christians, or even other religion. I'm serious. They just executed two Baha'i in Iran. Two Baha'i was executed. And then they kill Buddhists, they kill as soon as they find out you're not believing in Allah and Muhammad, they kill you. And I said myself, they wanted to kill me. By God's grace, I was able to come out. But here, these people, they come from a country that now he's a mayor in New York, or the other guy, he's whatever. They are, we have like a 27 of these Islamic and politicians in our government. But if we go to their country, they don't allow us in their government. Now the question is, why we allow them? They literally are enemy. They're here to destroy this country. They're here to take away our freedom. They're here to establish their Sharia law, which is the most demonic system. They are, look at what Sharia law doing in Iran, raping, killing women. They call, if you don't, your hair is not covered, they kill you. That's what we want in America. So,
11: yes, it's really an emergency to have believers first, but then everyone else to wake up to the threat that this is, because, you know, there is a blindness that comes. And, you know, I think in America, our culture is we want to be nice to everybody.
10: Yeah.
11: But we need to have discernment, and we need to understand, wait, are they having an agenda that is different? Is there something that we need to understand in a better way? And so I feel like, you know, we as believers, that we have, one, got to wake up ourselves. Number two, just like in the days of Nehemiah, we need to rebuild the wall.
10: Come on, you said it.
11: The wall of protection.
10: Wall of protection,
11: yes.
10: Which has nothing to do with politics.
11: That's right.
10: Jesus said, be sharp as a serpent and gentle as a dove.
11: That's right.
10: You know, God, he wants us to build the wall of protection. And what else?
11: Well, I think we build it through prayer. We build it through the word of God. We build it through preaching the gospel. We build it by being brave.
10: Educating.
11: Yes, and having courage to speak up, that, you know, we don't need to feel like, you know, we have to compromise our own beliefs. There's a reason why they're coming against the United States. There's a reason why they're coming against Israel.
10: Mm-hmm.
11: And it's because both of these countries are strong in freedom. They're strong in allowing people to worship, all of these things. And so they want to shut it down. That we would be those who would say, no, no more.
10: We're rebuilding
11: the wall. We don't have time to come down from the wall. We're busy. But it's interesting, as they rebuilt the wall, as Nehemiah and his co-workers built the wall, it says that in one hand they had a tool. They were building the wall, and with the other, they carried a weapon, oh, that we might carry spiritual weapons and begin to do it. Let me pray as we close this out. Yes. Lord Jesus, I just pray, Lord, let us wake up in this hour. Let us see things, Lord. Give us eyes of discernment, Lord, a prophetic understanding of the days that we're living in. But Lord, let your love touch the Muslim people, Lord God. Lord, let your gospel go forth, Lord. And what the enemy has meant for evil, Lord, we know you turn it around, Lord God, and would cause a great harvest, even in this hour, we pray. In Jesus' name, amen.
10: Thank you, Dr. Nina. God bless you. All right, until next time, God bless you all.
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19: 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So now, here's Pastor Mike.
20: 1 Thessalonians. You know, we've come as far as chapter 2, verse 1, and that's where we'll pick up this morning. So if you'll turn your Bibles with me this morning, as you're turning there, you know, as we gave you the introduction last week to 1 Thessalonians, we told you that it was the earliest of the Pauline epistles. It was the first letter that Paul had written. Somewhere around 54 AD, most scholars believe. And it's interesting, as he's on his second missionary journey, he gets the vision as he's being led by the Spirit. He leaves Asia for the first time. They go over into a European continent. They plant a church in Philippi. You know the deal. Trouble comes, and they flee to Thessalonica. They're there 3 Sabbath days, about 4 weeks. Trouble follows them. They leave and go to Berea. Paul does. And then to Athens and Corinth. And from Corinth, we believe, he wrote back to see, as Paul and Silas join him there, to see how things are going, you know, with this church. And as Paul and Silas have gone back and checked on the church and came back and reported to Paul that things are well, Paul writes in this first epistle of his just about the fundamentals of Christian living. It's a very dear letter. It's a very informative letter. You know, it's a letter that describes to us in every aspect of life how we ought to live. And just by way of reminder, last week in chapter 1, we told you that Paul thanked God every day for them, not because they were perfect people. In fact, we come now to chapter 2, and he's going to have to correct some of the rebellious attitudes against his apostleship and teach them what it means to be a servant. And then when we get to chapter 3 and on into chapter 4, he's going to have to correct some moral issues in their life. And then when we get into the rest of chapter 4 and into chapter 5, he's going to have to correct some doctrinal issues. So he's going to have to correct some hard attitude. He's going to have to correct some moral things and some doctrinal things. But he said he was able to give thanks to God always for them because of 2 things as we looked at last week. Number 1, because they were beloved of the Lord. Didn't you find it interesting this morning that almost every one of the songs that our worship leader and minister Ben and the team chose had to do with reminding us of how much God loves us this morning? Because we need to be reminded of that, don't we? You see, we have an enemy that wants us to believe that God's at odds with us, that God hates us, that God is disappointed with us. And listen, the truth of it is that you are the beloved of God. That's what Paul said, and chosen. And by the way, by way of reminder, that title, Beloved of God, in the Old Testament was only ascribed and assigned to very great men of high regard and of greatness. And yet in the New Testament, he says of every one of us, God loves you. And his love is unconditional. It's not based on your performance. Thank God for that. Amen? Because sometimes we get it, well, pretty well. And other times, man, it's like bruised knees and bruised lips. Amen? But he loves you, and he has chosen you before the foundations of the world. That's remarkable. That's incredible. That's unimaginable for me. As I think back over the 39 years I've served the Lord now, and I realize the pit that he dug me from, you know what? I wasn't looking for the Lord when he found me. And God has loved me through thick and through thin. And he has sustained me, he has corrected me, he has rebuked me, he has encouraged me, he has strengthened me. You know, there's been many times that, you know, I've gone from my house to the woodshed, so to speak, and I'm going to tell you when he's done discipline and he wraps his arms around me and just says, I do this because I love you. Here's what the Bible says. God only disciplines them that he loves, and he only disciplines them that are his. So if you're being disciplined this morning, thank God. In fact, I like being disciplined every once in a while. It reminds me that, God, you're still there and you still love me. Amen? I'm still chosen and elected. And again, like I said last week, I don't understand all. I've studied every theological position on election and you know, and predestination. And I used to want to argue those things. You know what? I don't do that anymore. I just thank God that he chose me. Amen? Are you thankful this morning? Now when he comes to chapter 2, here's the deal. And just note, there's several things we want to write down. Get your pad and pen out. Paul has been accused of several things. And about six things that we can see as we see him defending these things through chapter 2. And so we want to see that as he defends these things that he's been accused of, it's very interesting that we have probably one of the most insightful instructions on servanthood and what it means as a child of God to serve the Lord in any of the Pauline epistles. Simply because he is defending his apostleship and his right to be a servant of God. We have this wonderful instruction this morning, and we're going to take a look at that. But here are the six things that Paul was accused of. And see if Jesus doesn't fall into these things, and see if you sometimes don't fall into these things by people that are on the outside looking in, or some family members who aren't Christians, or people you're witnessing to at work. Now listen, if you're going to be a servant of God, it doesn't matter if you're a pastor or an assistant pastor, an elder, a deacon, a Sunday school teacher. It doesn't matter if you're on the board. It doesn't matter what ministry you have. If you're a child of God, then you're called to be a servant of God. Amen? And you're called to give your life, the all of it, the totality of it, to the service of the living King. Amen? We know this from the scripture because the Bible says we're not our own any longer. We've been bought with a price. Jesus Christ is more than our Savior. He's our Lord. He truly is our commander-in-chief. Our citizenship is in heaven, to whence we look for our Savior who will, one of these days is going to come for us. Listen, we are citizens of the kingdom. We belong to a kingdom. We serve a king. And by the way, his word and his will is without contestation. Would you say amen to that this morning? So, as the servants of God, there's certain things that we're going to have to go through. Because we're called to be salt and light in this world, are we not? Light exposes darkness. Salt has the antiseptic effect of stopping the putrefaction of infection. That's who you are. That's our calling in life. But as you do that and submit yourself to the service of the Lord, there's trouble that's going to come your way. And here are the six things, and you're going to find these things in your own life. Number one, they said Paul had a past, thus he couldn't be trusted. Now they're going to bring up the thing, well, he was in Philippi and he created a riot there and he came and, you know, everywhere he goes there's trouble. And you know, if you check it way back, when he first got saved, they had to send him to Tarsus because he causes trouble in the churches there. So he has a past. Everyone has a past. Amen? We're going to see how Paul defends his past. Number two, Paul had impure motives. You ever been accused of that? You're not sincere. There's an ulterior motive working in you for why you're sharing your faith with me. They said he had impure motives. Number three, Paul was a man pleaser. You know, he did what he did for the accolades of men. He was a man pleaser. Number four, Paul was materially minded. He's only after your bucks. And he'll deal with that. And fifthly, Paul was a glory seeker. He was one of those kind of guys that was on an ego trip. And then lastly, he'll be accused of being a dictator. Hey, haven't you had people do that to you when you're trying to share the truth of God's word? Well, you're just trying to control me. You're just trying to, you know, you just want to lord it over me. All of those things that we see Paul is accused of, and he will defend in a very masterful way this morning. And in the process, teaches what it looks like to be a servant of God. Every one of you are going to be accused of those from time to time. You just will. So let's just dive into our study this morning. There's so much here. He first of all testifies to them and has them testify back to him that it doesn't matter what his past was like when he came to them, that what he had to say, because the power is not in the messenger, it's in the message, it had an effect upon them. This is what he says in verse 1. For you yourselves, brethren, know You know this, that our entrance unto you, that it was not in vain. Kinos is the Greek word for being not in vain. It means it was not without effect. When we came ministering to you as the vessels of God, listen, the power is not in the vessel. The power is in what the vessel contains. The power is never in the messenger. It's always in the message. And he says, when these people are trying to discredit the messenger, to get rid of the message, you know that when we came to you and we brought the message of the gospel, the impact it had on you, it didn't come in vain. It had an effect upon you. But even after that, we suffered. Now he's going to talk about his past. We suffered before and were shamefully treated, as you know, in Philippi. You know we were arrested falsely. I mean, they're trying to say that we were jailbirds and we have a criminal record and, you know, we created problems in Philippi. You know that we were shamefully treated. You know that we were falsely arrested. You know that. We shared that with you. We were very open about our past. But even after suffering those things, watch this. We were bold in our God to speak unto you the gospel of our God with much contention. Extremely important phrase he says there. An extremely important encouragement for you and I this morning. Because here's what he's saying. You and I, if we are faithful to the truth, if we share our faith, we are going to be abused. Did you say amen? Anybody ever been rejected? Call it goody two sandals, Bible thumper, you conservative Christian. Oh, you're brainwashed. I remember when I first got saved, a guy actually told me that. You know what? You've been brainwashed. I said, that's a good thing. Because my brains were dirty and filthy and they needed to be washed. You're going to suffer. But Paul said, this is how you know that our motive was right. Because even when we suffered before, we still were bold in our God to speak unto you this gospel of God with much contention. The word there for contention is agon. We get as a root word for agony, to agonize, to fight the good fight, to agonize, to battle for you, to bring you the truth. And there will be that in your life from time to time when you're sharing your faith with others. It will seem though you're in contention, there's an agony about it, there's a battle in it, there's a test with it. And so he says, we were bold, and get this, for our exhortation was not of deceit. Now he's going to get to the motive of it. We weren't being deceptive. It wasn't unclean. We did not have an impure motive. He'll explain it fully as he goes through these things. Nor was it in guile. It wasn't misleading. We shared with you the truth. And get this, and I think that every minister of the Lord ought to understand these next couple of verses. When I was teaching in Bible college, the classes that I taught at New Life Bible College years ago were what they call pastoral prerequisites, which means if you were going to go into full-time ministry, sooner or later you had to pass through one of my courses, and I taught the Pauline epistles. And so, you know, when I would get to this passage in 1 Thessalonians, as we were just exegeting the scripture and I was teaching them, you know, just the flavor of it and how to break down and how to understand what is being said in these epistles, I told every one of those young men that sat in those classes, you had better put to memory verse 4 and verse 5, because here's who you are. In fact, you better put to memory really all of chapter 2 of 1 Thessalonians, because here's what it says. But as we were allowed of God, ministry is a privilege. It's a privilege for you to share the gospel at work. It's a privilege for you to share the gospel at school. It's a privilege for you to share the gospel with your neighbors. And if God calls you to some form of ministry, it is a privilege. God has allowed, God has approved you to be a Sunday school teacher, a board member, an elder, a pastor, whatever. If God has approved you and called you, and by the way, my view of it is everyone is called to share their faith. Now, raise your hand. Everyone in this room, raise your hand. Raise your hand. Raise it high. I want to see every hand. Listen, by the authority vested in me as a minister of the gospel, I ordain you as ministers of the gospel. So when you leave here today, guess what? You can tell people, I'm an ordained minister. Well, how did I get that? My pastor gave it to me last Sunday morning. What did he ordain me to? To go out into this world and be salt and light and to share your faith with every man, because God has called you to that. He's approved you for that. Get this. And this is how you do it. Because we were allowed of God to be put in trust with the gospel. We've been entrusted with this gospel. It's a trust to us. Pistio in the Greek word means to be entrusted. God handed you this truth. He called you, he approved you, and he placed in your hands, in your heart, and in your mind this gospel, this truth, this salvation message. And with that came the authority to speak it. One of the things I like to remind people is, listen, the Holy Spirit, the Bible says, is already at work. The Bible says that when Jesus was about to go away, he said, I would not leave you comfortless, but I will send you another comforter, a paracletus. And when he comes, he will convince.

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1: What is the way to God? Jesus said, I am the way, the truth, and the life. No one comes to the Father except by me. So now we know that the way to God is through Jesus Christ, our Savior.
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2: Why you do? Because it's too much about you. You're afraid of what people think about you. You're afraid of rejection. Hey, let me just say this morning. Get over it. You're going to be rejected. You're going to fall into one of these six categories. Somebody's going to say that to you. So here's what he says. We've been approved of God, allowed by God, and put in trust from God this gospel. And so we speak. What is our attitude? Not as pleasing men. You can never be a faithful servant of the Lord if your heart is tripped up with this thing of desiring to be well-liked by everybody. Let me tell you, you're not going to be. In fact, the Bible says, be careful when all men speak well of you. Amen? Listen, if you stand for the truth, if you truly are salt and light, if you really do realize that God has called you and entrusted you with this gospel, and you use every opportunity to share it as God has commanded you to, so you speak, not as one who pleases men, but as one who through love and grace ministers the truth to people. That's why the Bible says, let your words always be seasoned with grace, but full of salt. If you're that kind of person, guess what? Sooner or later, you're going to run across someone who doesn't want to hear the message. Because they love darkness more than light. And guess what? If they don't like the message, they have to kill the messenger. That's what's going on with Paul right now. They didn't like the message, some of these Judaizers there in Thessalonica. So in order to discredit the message, you have to discredit the messenger. That's what's going on here. And so just know this, as you have been allowed and approved of God, as you've been called and entrusted by God with this gospel message, as God desires His church to be salt and light in this putrefying world, as you go out and you share it, and as you live it, and as you example it, as we're going to see in a few moments, just know that the people who don't want to respond to it are going to say all manner of evil things about you. They're going to try to bring up your past. They're going to say you have impure motives. They're going to say you're man-pleasers or you're materially minded or you're just a glory seeker or you just want to be a dictator. You just want to control people. They're going to say those things about you. But you have to settle in your heart. Who am I going to please? I don't think any pastor standing in the pulpit today, if he has the inkling of being a man-pleaser, should be there. I think he should go sit down until he is fully and absolutely committed to being a pleaser of the Lord. And that comes by the fear of the Lord, that he would speak the truth no matter what. So he says, but God who tests our hearts, guess what? He will test that about you. He'll put you in a situation, maybe with a family member, a friend, someone you work with, schoolmate, where something will come to the fore and you know that it's against what God has to say, and he'll test whether you will stand up for him or not. He'll test it. And maybe you're being tested even today. Will you stand? Will you speak the truth in love? Will you be uncompromising and unwavering no matter what popularity it might cost you, what friendships might be sacrificed because of it, what people might say about you, falsely accusing you? Will you stand? In the Old Testament, the Bible says that God was looking for a man who would stand in the hedge and make up the gap. The sad thing is, in that day, he said, and I found none. You know, God is looking for a few good men and women. And so as Paul ministered in Thessalonica, and as he had to depart quickly because of the persecution that followed him from Philippi, as these accusations come against him, and he's not taking these things personal. You can see the flavor of it as we go through these things, but he knows that if anywise the enemies of the faith can destroy the messenger's character, then

0: They can discredit the message. So Paul defends it. But in his defense of this, we get this wonderful picture of what you and I ought to be and how we ought to view ourselves. And this morning, every one of us, listen, that gospel message that came to us, however long ago it was for you, 39 years for me, it didn't come without effect. It affected me. It changed me. I was born again. Blood-bought, blood-washed, spirit-filled, changed forever, ruined for this world, alive for the kingdom. Because of that, I became a God-pleaser and not a man-pleaser. Because of that, I was allowed of God and approved of God and entrusted by God with this message to take. And I remember early on, I led my friends to the Lord or they just wouldn't. They see me coming and they would leave because I understood that my job was to be salt and light. And the only way I could function in that is I had to be a God-pleaser and not a man-pleaser. And then he says this in verse 5, "For neither at any time use we flattering words, as you know, nor a cloak of covetousness." That word flattering words is an interesting word in the Greek. It's kolakeia, and it simply means this sweet, emotional, sympathetic. Ever been around one of those people that, you know, there's no truth in their life, but they want to be sweet and emotional and sympathetic and because they're trying to garner something from me, and they'll step beside you and say, "Oh, brother, you know, it's okay. I know you're struggling with adultery or fornication, but God understands, and oh, you know, it's..." No, it's not okay. You don't love that person if you would just smooth them over with flattering words. You know, I think of the church of Corinth when Paul had to write there. You remember when the young man was sleeping with his father's wife, his stepmom, having an incestuous relationship with them. And you remember as the church of Corinth wrote to Paul and said, "Look how loving we are being. Look at how patient and kind we're being. Look how encouraging we're being to this young man." And Paul said, "That's not what you're doing." In fact, the next time the church comes together, I may not be there in present, but I'll be there in spirit. Listen, you challenge that man to either repent, and if he doesn't, put him out. Put him out, because you're not being loving to leave him in a sin that will send him to hell. You put him out, and they did. And then in 2 Corinthians, when he writes back, he says, you know, when you guys did that, that discipline that you did, it had its effect. He repented. Now embrace him and love him. Now show him that love. Paul is saying here that we were God-pleasers and not man-pleasers. And not only that, at no time did we use sympathetic, flattering, sweet, kind of emotional words to communicate the gospel, but we just preached the truth. Nor, he says in verse 6, did we seek the glory of men. We didn't seek men to honor us. The honor that we desire and the honor that you should desire, the honor I certainly desire, is from the Lord. Because when I get there, listen, I'm living my life for one moment yet in the future. When I got saved 39 years ago, listen, I dialed my compass in, and every so often I have to recalibrate it to one point in the future. And everything that I am and how I live and the things I say and the way I conduct my life is for one moment. And it may be just a small moment, but it's a moment in the future when I stand before God and have to give an account for my life. I want to hear those words, "Well done, thou good and faithful servant. You've been faithful in small things. Guess what? I got good things and great things for you here. Enter into your rest."
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11: 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The passion and desire of Way of Grace is that you might come to a saving knowledge of God through His Son, the Lord Jesus Christ, which is eternal life. The Lord Jesus Christ is the answer to all of our problems in this world, and He's the only way into the world that's yet to come. May today's message help you to see Him coming in the volume of the book that is written of Him, the Bible. Now, here's Pastor Adrian.
12: Good afternoon, saints. If you will, please turn to Hebrews chapter 9. I hope you're there already, and I hope you follow with our elders' reading. You and I are considering an old covenant system that can be described as a no-way system. I hope that you were able to see something of that when you read with our elder. It was full of restrictions and exclusions. And when you consider that in the compartments of the tabernacle, this is what the Apostle Paul is using as a figure to describe these things here in the ninth chapter of Hebrews. And if you will, look at verse 6. It says, "Now when these things were thus ordained, the priest went always into the first tabernacle." You notice he could not go into the second tabernacle. He couldn't go into the inner part, the second compartment, into the most holy place. He was barred from that. Only who could go into the most holy place? The priest, right? But 364 days of the year, he was not himself even allowed to go in there. So it is representative of a system that really provided no way. And then even in that, with the priest entering into the holy place and the high priest entering into the most holy place, the best they could do, we've been learning every week, is to enter into the back of a building. But that high priest could not take you into the very presence of Almighty God. There was one who was greater, who was to come, and his name is Jesus Christ. And Jesus is the way, the truth, and the life. And no man comes unto the Father but by him, right? And so look at the title. If you open your bulletin, you can see there we are considering that this old covenant, this old sacerdotal system under the law of Moses was never able to save. It was never able to justify. It was never able to cleanse from sin, and it was never able to make you perfect before God. Only the one that it pointed to, only the one that it symbolized could do that for you, which is none other than Jesus Christ. Now, if you will, look at point 1b on your outline, and it says the first tabernacle typified a what? A no-way system. Can we get our tabernacle image up? We're going to be passing by now. We've gone on a tabernacle excursion for like the last 2 or 3 weeks or so, maybe 4 weeks. We probably won't be doing that anymore after this because we're completing that part and moving forward. But if you look at the compartments of the tabernacle, this is probably not the best image. But everything in this tabernacle pointed to the Lord Jesus Christ. The veil, we talked about the significance of the colors on the veil. And all of those colors pointed to Jesus. We won't go back over those. But to get in, the veil had to be split. The veil had to be rent and opened. To enter into the presence of God, it took the veil of the flesh of Jesus on the cross to be split in order for us to have access to God, right? And then you go into the first compartment. On the left is the menorah. That's the candlestick. Christ is the light of the world. And over on the right is the table of showbread. The table represents fellowship. We have fellowship with God only in who? Jesus. And what was on the bread? 12 what? Loaves. And the loaves represented the 12 tribes of Israel. But those 12 loaves pointed ultimately to Jesus, who is the true bread that came down from heaven, right? And then there is the altar of incense. Oh, I don't have my pointer. But if you see the altar of incense there just before the veil, the altar of incense is Christ. Christ is the one that rendered to God that sweet odoriferous incense of prayer, intercessory prayer that makes us accepted. You're only accepted with God because Jesus prayed for you. You'll only be able to make it to glory because there was a man that prayed for you, the Lord Jesus Christ. We see this in his high priestly prayer in John 17, don't we? And then even when we pray, we ought to always conclude our prayers how? In Jesus' name, for Christ's sake, because we know, if we understand the gospel, that God's only looking at you. God's only listening to you because of what Christ did. Isn't that right? And so it's Christ that makes your prayers accepted, only through faith in his blood, right? And then when you get through there, you enter into the what? The back compartment, which we learned is called the what? Holy of Holies. I want to show you something. I want you to capture this in your notes. I haven't said this to you before. I want to say this now. I want you to see something else in the tabernacle. There were two major compartments, right? I want you to see the first compartment, the holy place, as a type of the old covenant. And I want you to see the most holy place as a type of the new covenant. It's only in the new covenant that you and I have access into the very presence of God. Can you see that up here? Right. And so the high priest points to Jesus, who went all the way into the innermost compartment to bring us into the very presence of God, who dwelt between the two cherubims on the ark, on the mercy seat. And so that high priest that enters into the very presence of God represents Christ after his resurrection and ascension, who entered into the very presence of God on your behalf and mine. Aren't you thankful? Right, so I'm hoping that you can see these things with visual helps here. But look at point 1b on your outline. One thing I want you to know about the tabernacle is that it represents a no-way system. Is that point 1b on your outline? Now, I want you to see something with me here in verse 8. Verse 8. What is the Spirit of God doing when he moves through Paul? We believe that Paul is the writer to the Hebrews. The book of Hebrews is a letter from the Apostle Paul to Jewish Christians coming out of Judaism into Christianity. It's important for us today, because today, like then, we are being bombarded with movements, types of movements like Neo-Judaism and Neo-Catholicism, movements that are designed to tempt you to think that faith in Jesus is not enough, that if you only trust in the finished work of Jesus, that's not enough, that you need to add something to what Jesus did to make it to heaven. Perish the thought. It couldn't be any further from the truth. And this is a fight that you're going to have to fight until you breathe your last breath. The fight is to remember that salvation is by grace, how? Alone. Through faith, how? Alone. In Christ, how? Alone. Apart from any of your works whatsoever. Whatsoever. Right. Look at verse 8. What is the Spirit doing by moving Paul to talk about this tabernacle? Well, it says in verse 8, the Holy Ghost, this signifying by describing the priesthood, the sacerdotal sacrifices, and the offerings of the priests in the tabernacle. What's the Holy Ghost teaching us? Verse 8, the Holy Ghost, this signifying that the way into the holiest of all was not yet made manifest. Does that make sense? While that building was standing, and while the Old Testament was in existence, the way into the very presence of God had not yet been made manifest. That means under that old system, it represented what? A no-way system. Can you guys kind of see that there? A no-way system, or a not-yet system until Christ came. All right, so the way into the holiest of all was not yet made manifest. Watch this. While as the what? First tabernacle was standing, right? So you know what that tells me as we work our way through the point? It would be insane then for me to think that I need to help build another temple in Jerusalem, or that somehow we need to re-erect a tabernacle or another building, when that building, when it was in existence, represented a no-way system. Why would we want to resurrect a no-way system that can't save us? All right. Now, this is important, because to embrace these things is to essentially say that Jesus Christ has not yet come and revealed the way to God. To embrace the old covenant, to embrace the Old Testament system in any way that you would seek to do it, would be essentially to say that Christ has not yet come. Christ has not yet come. What kind of things existed under the old covenant while the tabernacle was in existence? Well, under the old covenant, you had the tabernacle. Later, you had the temple. And what went along with that? Feast days, Sabbath days, new moons, and circumcisions, and all those things. Y'all know all those things have been done away in Christ, right? Do we know that today? That's very, very important. And so if we were to have the idea that we needed another temple and another tabernacle, that would be essentially to say that Christ is not the true temple. To think you need another temple in Jerusalem is essentially to say is that Christ is not the true temple. Didn't Jesus describe himself as the temple of God? John 2, destroy this temple in 3 days, I'll what? Raise it again. The third temple is Christ and his church in him. Just what we've been talking about. What about the feast days? Do Christians today need to observe feast days? To observe feast days today would be essentially to say that Christ is not our saving food. Christ is our feast day. Christ is our meat. Christ is our drink. Jesus said, except you eat my flesh and drink my blood, you have no life in you, right? And we've learned here at Grace that we feed on Christ. We eat his flesh and we drink his blood, not by cannibalism, but by ingesting by faith the doctrine of his body and the doctrine and teaching of his blood that was shed for us. Does that make sense? Right. And we feed on Christ as the one who is the sustainer of our souls. Now, what about Sabbath days? I want you to take your pen out. What about Sabbath days? Well, now, Christians, under the new covenant, love God's law. We talked about that before. The Ten Commandments have not gone anywhere. We know that under the Old Testament, there were three branches to the law, right? You had the moral law, you had the ceremonial law, and you had the civil law. When Jesus said it's finished on the cross, the ceremonial law was done away forever. The civil laws also faded away when Israel's nation faded away and no longer existed as a theocracy. But what happened to the Ten Commandments? They are still here. The Ten Commandments haven't gone anywhere. So the question is, as a Christian, what's my relation to the Ten Commandments? That's what you're thinking, right? Or we should be thinking. What's my relation to the Ten Commandments? Well, number one, you and I in Christ are no longer under the condemnation and judgment of the Ten Commandments. We love God's commandments, we strive to obey the commandments, but we don't ever trust in keeping those commandments for salvation. We only trust in the death of Jesus at the cross. Does that make sense? Okay, so when we think about the commandments and not to have any other gods, not to take graven images, not to take the Lord's name in vain, not to what? Or to make sure that we what? Keep the Sabbath. We're going to talk about that. Honor your father and your mother. Don't kill. Don't commit adultery. Don't steal. Don't bear false witness and don't covet, right? None of those commandments have changed. Well, then how should we view the fourth commandment? How should we view the fourth commandment? Because under the old covenant, when the temple and tabernacle existed, Israel was obligated to keep a seventh day Sabbath. Well, how would that apply to us today? I want to give you seven ways that we are to look at the Sabbath in that Christians under the new covenant are not obligated to keep Sabbath days. We're not obligated. Let me give it to you from seven angles, or let me give you seven reasons why under the new covenant, you and I, I'm going to say it again, are not commanded to keep Sabbath days. Let me give you reason number one. Can I get up Acts 20, verse 6 on the overhead? Reason number one, I hope you capture all of these. I'm hoping that this helps somebody if they might be struggling with how we're to view the fourth commandment, because Christians are not to be lawbreakers and commandment violators. Right, so you need to understand your relation to the Sabbath day today. So number one, we're going to talk about how we're to view this. Number one, Acts chapter 20, verse 6. If you and I were to continue to observe the Sabbath day today, it would be the same as us saying that Jesus Christ has not come and he has not risen. To continue to observe a seventh day Sabbath is the same or tantamount to saying Jesus Christ has not risen from the grave. I'm going to show you. First, Acts chapter 20, verse 6. How did the New Testament church worship God? Acts 20, verse 6. And Paul and his other ministers that were with him, they go to Troas to visit the saints. And it says, we sailed away from Philippi after the days of unleavened bread, and we came unto them to what? Troas in 5 days, where we abode 7 days for a whole week, right? Now look at the next verse. What did they do when Paul was there? Worshipped. And it says, upon the seventh day of the week, right? No. What's it say? The first day of the week. Upon the first day of the week, when the disciples did what? came together to break bread. This is a worship service. We have a precedent now in the scriptures in the New Testament telling us when the Christian church came together. What day? The first day of the week. Why? Because that's the day that Jesus rose. That's the day that Jesus rose. And every first day of the week when Christians come together, it is a commemoration of the resurrection of Jesus Christ. To not do it is to deny his resurrection. What day was the church worshiping after the resurrection? The first day, right? First day. When the disciples came together to break bread, Paul did what? Preached unto them. They having a worship service like we're doing. Ready to depart on the morrow and continued his speech how long? You guys think I preach long. He preached all night. He preached all to midnight. I wish I could do that. I really wish I could do that. All right. I wanted you to see this. And now I also want to get one more verse up. 1 Corinthians 16, verse 1. We're going to be turning to scripture here in a minute. The reason why we don't observe Sabbath days today, a seventh-day Sabbath, number one, is because Christ rose on the first day of the week. This is why the saints come together in worship on the first day of the week as the primary day of worship, to acknowledge that he raised again from the grave on the third day. 1 Corinthians 16, verses 1 and 2. You'll see it again here. Paul, in this text, is telling the church to come together and to bring together an offering to give to the poor church in Judea. And he says, now concerning the collection for the saints, as I have given order to the churches of Galatia, even so do you. He says, I want y'all to do it too. Now look at the next verse. When should they do it, Paul? Upon what? First day of the week. Let every one of you lay by him in store as God has prospered him, that there be no gatherings when I come. Why did he tell him to do it on the first day of the week? Because that's when everybody came together. That's when the church comes together. That's when you should be coming together with the people of God. Now, we worship on other days during the week, too. Y'all know we meet 3 days a week here. But the primary day, the Lord's Day, as John talked about in Revelation chapter 1, would be that first day of the week, right? So that would be my first reason, number one. Because we have a precedent, the church is observing the first day because that's the day that Jesus rose. Number two, I want you to turn with me to Matthew. Matthew chapter 11. And I could even add that seventh-day Sabbaths under that old covenant system would also be a part of a no-way system. A no-way system. The Sabbath day in the Old Testament was only a shadow that pointed to the body, which is Jesus. A shadow can do nothing for you, but a saving person can. Watch this, Matthew chapter 11. The second thing is, the other reason why we know what we do not keep a seventh-day Sabbath on this side of the cross is to do so would be essentially to say that Christ has not really come and given us the true rest. Did y'all know that? To observe a seventh-day Sabbath would be essentially to say, Jesus has not come and given us the true rest. That would essentially be to make Jesus a liar. Look at Matthew chapter 11, verse 28. Jesus says, come unto who? He doesn't say come unto a day, right? He says, come unto me, all you that labor and are heavy laden, all of you that are burdened under the weight of your sins and transgressions, there is somebody who can lift that weight off of you. There is somebody who can bear that sin for you and put it away. And his name is Jesus. Just ask him to. Look what he says. Come unto me, all you that labor and are heavy laden, and I will give you what? Rest. That means rest is a what? Person. So to continue to observe a seventh-day Sabbath is to say, well, the rest hasn't come yet. The rest hasn't come yet. Yeah, I know Jesus said he'll give you rest, but he really can't because we're resting in a day rather than in a person. Now I need to show you something that you've never seen before. Please turn to Matthew 28. I suspect that you probably have never noticed this before. I'll say it that way. You guys in Matthew 28, now you guys know what happens in Matthew 28, right? The resurrection of Jesus Christ. But I want you to see something here that you probably haven't seen before. Is everybody in Matthew 28? Okay, I want you to look at the first verse. I'm going to read it through. It says, in the end of the what? Sabbath, as it began to dawn toward the first day of the week, right, came Mary Magdalene and the other Mary to see the sepulcher. This is referring to the first day of the week that Jesus rose, right? We know that. We know that, right? But do you know how this can literally be read? It says, in the end of the Sabbath, as it began to dawn toward the first Sabbath. Yes. Yes. That term that's translated in the King James day of the week is the Greek word sabbaton, which means Sabbath. Sabbath. So what it's saying is in the end of the Sabbath, old covenant Sabbath began to dawn toward the first Sabbath, new covenant Sabbath in Christ. Jesus is our Sabbath. The new covenant Sabbath is a person. Do y'all see that here? Christ is our Sabbath. He's our Sabbaton. We rest in him. The old covenant is put away. The old seven-day Sabbath is put away. It's superseded by a better Sabbath, which is a person that gives real rest. I hope you're resting in him. I hope you're resting in him. All right, now, if you saw that, go to Hebrews chapter 4. Hebrews chapter 4. The old Sabbath is superseded by the new Sabbath. The gospel Sabbath, the new covenant Sabbath. Jesus Christ is the new Sabbath. As he described himself as the Lord of the Sabbath, didn't he? All right, you guys over in Hebrews chapter 4. Now, you can see it here. If you're in Hebrews chapter 4, Paul was getting in his people's case because, actually, he was getting in the old Israel's case because they did not believe the gospel when it was preached to them. Now, notice what he says in verse 2, Hebrews 4, 2. And he's warning the Jewish Christians he's preaching to make sure that they didn't let the things that they heard slip away. That's verse 1. Then he says, for unto us was the gospel preached, as under the New Testament, as well as unto them, under the Old Testament, which means Old Testament saints heard the gospel too. But the word preached did not profit them, not being mixed with what? Faith. And then that heard it. They heard it, but they didn't believe it, right? It wasn't mixed with faith. Now look at verse 3. For we which have what? Believed, do enter into what? Rest. You enter into rest by believing in Jesus, not by keeping a Sabbath day. We who believed, all of us who are believers in Jesus, are resting. We've entered into the rest, and it's actually in the present verb tense, which means that you and I are resting, but we're also entering into that rest, which means that if you're a true believer, you're already experiencing rest in your soul. The wrath of God was turned away at Calvary's tree, and when the blood of Jesus is applied to the conscience, he soothes your conscience to let you know that there is therefore now no condemnation to them that are in Christ Jesus. Now, if you haven't experienced that, ask God to apply the blood of Christ to your conscience. Say, Lord, wash me clean from my sin and guilt. Help me to experience rest in my soul. I want to experience that rest. I don't want to be tormented in my conscience about a coming judgment. Christ is the rescue from the coming judgment. Did y'all know that? We all deserve the coming judgment because we're all sinners. But Christ died in the place of sinners who believe. All right, so, and we're looking forward to the everlasting rest when we finally get to heaven. That's what it's pointing to. But he's telling us how to get this rest. Pastor, how do I get the rest? By believing on Christ, not by working. By believing. Look, we which have believed do enter into rest. See it? As he said, as I have sworn in my wrath, if they shall enter into my rest. So your newer translations will say, they shall not enter into my rest. And then he says, although the works were finished from the foundation of the world. What's Paul doing here? He's describing two different rests in the Old Testament. The works being finished from the foundation of the world is referring to when God rested in Genesis chapter 2, when he created all things in 6 days and rested on day 7, right? And then after that, you have David writing in Psalms 95, talking about how...
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13: 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If you get hungry, go grab some food at one of 13 different food trucks. 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I'm Brandon Harris with Homer Insurance, and I'll see you there.
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0: The Bible tells us that God sometimes uses the wicked to punish his disobedient people. But the good news is he doesn't stop there. Today on Truth for Life Weekend, Alistair Begg breaks down the prophecy of Habakkuk to see how the Lord gives his people hope, even in devastation.
1: We begin reading at the second verse of Habakkuk chapter 2. Then the Lord replied, "Write down the revelation and make it plain on tablets so that a herald may run with it. For the revelation awaits an appointed time. It speaks of the end and will not prove false. Though it linger, wait for it. It will certainly come and will not delay. See, he is puffed up. His desires are not upright, but the righteous will live by his faith. Indeed, wine betrays him. He is arrogant and never at rest. Because he is as greedy as the grave, and like death is never satisfied, he gathers to himself all the nations and takes captive all the peoples. Will not all of them taunt him with ridicule and scorn, saying, 'Woe to him who piles up stolen goods and makes himself wealthy by extortion. How long must this go on? Will not your debtors suddenly arise? Will they not wake up and make you tremble? Then you will become their victim. Because you have plundered many nations, the people who are left will plunder you. For you have shed men's blood. You have destroyed lands and cities and everyone in them. Woe to him who builds his realm by unjust gain, to set his nest on high, to escape the clutches of ruin. You have plotted the ruin of many peoples, shaming your own house and forfeiting your life. The stones of the wall will cry out, and the beams of the woodwork will echo it. Woe to him who builds a city with bloodshed and establishes a town by crime. Has not the Lord Almighty determined that the people's labor is only fuel for the fire, that the nations exhaust themselves for nothing? For the earth will be filled with the knowledge of the glory of the Lord as the waters cover the sea. Woe to him who gives drink to his neighbors, pouring it from the wineskin till they're drunk, so that he can gaze on their naked bodies. You will be filled with shame instead of glory. Now it's your turn. Drink and be exposed. The cup from the Lord's right hand is coming round to you, and disgrace will cover your glory. The violence you have done to Lebanon will overwhelm you, and your destruction of animals will terrify you. For you have shed man's blood. You have destroyed lands and cities and everyone in them. Of what value is an idol, since a man has carved it, or an image that teaches lies? For he who makes it trusts in his own creation. He makes idols that cannot speak. Woe to him who says to wood, 'Come to life,' or to lifeless stone, 'Wake up.' Can it give guidance? It is covered with gold and silver. There is no breath in it. But the Lord is in his holy temple. Let all the earth be silent before him." Let us pray together. Our gracious God and loving Heavenly Father, we bow humbly in your presence, knowing that by the Holy Spirit you have promised to be with us as we gather in the name of your Son, the Lord Jesus Christ, our risen Savior and our ascended King. As we gather in his presence before the one who is Lord of all the nations and King over all the earth, we recognize tonight that as we represent in some measure the nations of the world, we do good to set an example to our world by being silent in your presence, by endeavoring to be still and to know that you are God. For our world is in turmoil. The earth groans and creaks. Man's inhumanity to man is unabated despite the passing of time. Empires of our world rise and crash into oblivion. Others emerge out of the ashes and reestablish themselves. And you, O God, breathe from heaven, and the things that man has erected topple and crumble. And men and women's hearts fail them on account of fear, causing them to make idols of their own contriving, to worship at shrines of their own making. And how, when Jesus moved amongst the people of his day and stood and looked on Jerusalem and grieved over it, how often he said, "Would I have gathered you as a hen gathers its chicks, but you would not come to me. If only you had known what makes for peace." And surely he looks upon the nations of the world today and says again the same. And you have charged your people with the good news of great joy for all the peoples, that there has been a Savior born who is Christ the Lord, and that all the expectation of the Old Testament has found its fulfillment in Jesus, the prophet and the priest and the king. And you have sent us out into all the world so that by the good news we proclaim and the good deeds that we do, we may see men and women turning from themselves to Jesus and finding in Christ all that they need and more besides. And so tonight, as we turn to the Bible, unless you are our teacher, then we are of all men and women most miserable. On our best day, we are unprofitable servants. We cannot do anything as we ought without your help. Therefore, come now and meet with us. Grant to us clarity so that there will be no obscurity of the truth that we read on the pages of the Bible. Grant to us a sense of conviction so that we won't read it like as if we were reading simply an ancient poem, but as it is the very Word of God. And convert our lives, O God, we pray. Bring them into conformity with your Son and with the truth of the Bible, for we ask it in Jesus' name, amen. We have left Habakkuk standing at his watch in verse 1 of chapter 2, looking to see what God would say in response to his second complaint, waiting to discover the answer that God would provide. We began by noticing that Habakkuk was overwhelmed by the problem of the declension on the part of the people of God. They were tolerating that which God was opposed to, and Habakkuk had approached God and asked him why it was that he was tolerating this and wondering how long it would be that such tolerance would last. In response, God had answered him in verse 5 of chapter 1, telling him, that is, telling his servant Habakkuk, that he was about to do something that he wouldn't believe because he was raising up the Babylonians, or it may read Chaldeans in your version, he was raising up these people to take care of all of the injustice and oppression and disinterest in God that was marked by those who should have known better. That actually wasn't a terrific help to Habakkuk, as it turned out, because he couldn't handle the idea of God somehow or another choosing to use really bad people in order to deal with the problem of quite bad people. And as he works out his complaint through chapter 1 and to the end and to the beginning of chapter 2, he's really asking, is there going to be any end to the oppression now that is coming by way of the Babylonians? What answer is he going to receive to this complaint? And that is where we ended last time at the beginning of chapter 2. As he tries to come up with his own answer to the question, he finds that the issue is oppressive. In this respect, He's not unlike the psalmist who, on another day and in another set of circumstances, was confronted by the same kind of thing, only expressed differently. And for some of your research, you can read Psalm 73, and you will find it an important and a helpful parallel to what we're considering this evening. And there the psalmist says, I had almost lost my place in the living of life. My feet had almost gone out from under me because I envied the arrogant. And when I saw the prosperity of the wicked, and I saw that wicked people could continue being wicked and prosper at the same time, I just couldn't make sense of it. I couldn't understand why it would be that God would tolerate such a thing and why he would not intervene. And I'll leave you to read Psalm 73. It resolves towards the end of the chapter in much the same way as we will discover here. Now, let me say to you again and quite forcibly that although all these events took place long ago and far away from here, they remain instructive for us, helping us to think along these lines. Remember that all of the scriptures, all of the Bible, is profitable for instruction and for correction and for reproof and for training in righteousness. Not all of the scriptures are as immediately and obviously applicable as some parts are, but we may be absolutely certain that there is nothing in the Bible that is extraneous, and that there is nothing that has been left out of the Bible that is necessary. And some of us who are reading through the New Testament in a year were confronted by the challenge of that when we did the genealogy of the life of Jesus just the other morning. And as I sat eating my cereal, I was tempted to skip all the way to the end of it saying, yeah, yeah, yeah, yeah, yeah. But I deliberately read it all the way through, just in order to remind myself of the fact that nothing is in there that is inconsequential or unnecessary. And when you come, for example, to this little prophecy, all these 650 or 700 years before Jesus, it is a helpful reminder to us that Christianity, that our Christian lives, are about something far more significant than just how everything relates to us. One of the great dangers that we face is to view the Christian life in distinctly private terms. To become a Christian is, of course, a personal thing, but it isn't a private thing. And in our experience of God's grace to us in Jesus, we discover that it opens up wide vistas to us in relationship to the world in which we live. So that for us to be genuinely Christian is to have our ears open to the cries of the needy, is to have our eyes open to the needs and challenges of our world. And any temptation that we may have to do in Austria at the time of the Second World War needs to be resisted in every way. What did Austria do in the Second World War? They developed as a nation a policy which they referred to as the policy of splendid isolation. Let the war go on all around us, but we will remain isolated from it. Some Christians that I meet have an approach to life which is exactly that. This is about me and about my awareness of Jesus and what he has done and accomplished and how it has affected me and so on. And it doesn't really have much relationship to the world beyond my little tiny world. But that will not do. That will not do. And tonight, if you're a Christian and you read the newspaper, as you should, then presumably you wonder, don't you, at the struggles in Zimbabwe. You wonder how a nation that is so phenomenally rich in natural resources can be in such an unbelievable shambles. Because you are a Christian, you have thoughts on that. Because you are a Christian, you respond to the circumstances in Burma in a way that you wouldn't were you not a Christian. And when you view the devastating state of affairs in mainland China, you respond as a Christian because your Christian life is far beyond the borders

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1: There's a wonderful promise in the Bible, and here it is. Whoever believes in Jesus, trusts in Jesus, loves Jesus, will receive God's greatest gift, the greatest gift he can give a human being, which is eternal life.
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2: Sir, that is pretty easy to get to because it's actually written in the NIV, so I figure that's as good a start as any. Then the Lord replied, write my answer large and clear so that anyone can read it at a glance and run to tell others. Write it down. Now, what is he writing down? He's not writing down what is passing through his mind, because he may have a fertile imagination as well. The role of the prophet is not to say whatever comes to his fancy, but the role of the prophet is to declare the revelation of God. And the prophets were given direct supernatural revelation in order that they might speak forthrightly to their time and to their day, often not even understanding the depth nor the breadth of that which they conveyed. And that which has been given to us in the prophetic word, we now have more certain in the word of God inscripturated, so that always the people of God are listening to the revelation of God, the declaration, the manifestation of himself in his world and in his word and in his Son. And this revelation, which is the answer to Habakkuk's question, God tells him, is marked by four things. Let me just point them out to you. Number one, write down the revelation, make it plain so that someone can run and read it. For the revelation, number one, awaits an appointed time. From Habakkuk's position, everything else is just going on as usual. And from his perspective, it just seems as though history is entirely cyclical. It looks as though it's going around and around and around. God says, no, I want you to write this down, write it down clear. What I am doing has an appointed time. I haven't disclosed the time to you, but I know what the time is. Trust me. Number two, it speaks of the end. Incidentally, the appointed time for the end of the Babylonians, we now know, was 539 BC when he raised up the Persians to come in and give the Babylonians their hiding. But you can read that in your history books. It awaits an appointed time. It speaks of the end. You'll see that there in verse 3. It will not prove false. And though it apparently lingers, wait for it, it will certainly come and will not delay. Now, Habakkuk has to take all of that as per God's word to him. And we could apply that, of course, in many ways and have benefit from considering its truth in relationship to all that still awaits the unfolding of God's purpose in terms of the end of time and the return of Jesus and so on. Now in verses 4 and 5, he contrasts the righteous life, which is lived by faith, with the proud boasts and the activities that mark those who are puffed up and live for themselves. And this is a pretty difficult little section here, as it turns out, but the best I can do with it is this, that when he says, see, he is puffed up, he is puffed up, either what we have is the epitome of the Babylonian, or if you like, the description of the ruler of the Babylonians as being emblematic of that entire people. He is puffed up. He's on the wrong track. He is betrayed by wine, or it may actually be wealth. Both words are similar in Hebrew, and the translators disagree over it. So let's just say both. The puffed up individual is betrayed both by wine and by wealth. He's arrogant, never at rest, greedy, dissatisfied, and he swallows nations whole. He just gobbles them all up as he goes. So from the Lord's answer, we turn to the Lord's judgment. The Lord's judgment. And the Lord's judgment is expressed in a succession

0: of five woes. Woe. You may remember in Matthew chapter 23 that Jesus uses the same mechanism when he gives the Pharisees a jolly good ticking off. Woe to you, he says. You do this and you do that and you shouldn't. He's employing this Old Testament mechanism. And here in these five areas, he pictures people taunting the proud boasts of this apparently unconquerable force. Now, what I've done is I've just tried to give a heading to each of these five, and we daren't work our way through them, or we'll be here long into tomorrow morning. And if you don't like my heading, get your own heading. All right? First of all, in verses 6 to 8, injustice, injustice. Woe to him who piles up stolen goods and makes himself wealthy by extortion. You have plundered, verse 8, many nations. In other words, he sounds out a woe to the nation that has conquered lands to which it has no moral right, that has gone and taken for itself something that doesn't belong to it. For whatever reason, usually on the strength of tyranny or the desire simply to have more than we have. Tempted to pile up stolen goods, guilty of dealing unfairly, being involved in extortion. You will find all of these words and notions in this little section, 6 to 8. And what he says is, what you've piled up will come down on your head. You thought it was a great idea to come in here and vanquish these people and plunder these people and take over everything and call it your own. Well, guess what? It'll come down and land on your head.
1: 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We'll hear the conclusion next weekend. Habakkuk's cry, How long, O Lord, isn't unique to Old Testament days. 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And we hope that this study of prophecy is helping you trust and wait on the Lord. 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It's simply titled A Study in Habakkuk. 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
8: The midterms are almost here, and Republicans could be in deep trouble. Polls show Democrats leading in key races. Tonight, Rob Finnerty on Newsmax reveals the growing threat from the DSA and the radical left. With less than 60 days to go, Finnerty says it's time for the GOP to hit the panic button. The House may go, and control of the Senate is up for grabs. 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Americans are angry, and the progressive left wants total control of Congress. Tallarico, El Sayed, AOC, Bernie Sanders. Finnerty reveals President Trump's secret plan to fight back and what you can do to help him. Don't miss Finnerty tonight at 8 p.m. Eastern on Newsmax. 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
11: 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On today's episode, we want to invite all of you to our movie showing of the movie Unspoken. This movie Unspoken will be aired on Friday, September 25th at New Hope Baptist Church in Sacramento. And I would like for you to be my special guest. If you're listening, please come bring somebody else with you, and we will be hosting the showing of the movie Unspoken. And this movie Unspoken deals with, historically, contributions from African scholars during ancient times. And by the term African, it's not what many of you all think. We're not talking about necessarily the nature or skin color of these theologians. So these theologians were not homogenous, meaning the group wasn't homogenous. You had people from different races, people from different regions, but yet they all were from the continent of Africa. And we'll see, as the movie will highlight, historically, again, this is well-researched. It's been talked about in different circles, but there's historical evidence regarding the contributions of African theologians as early as the second century, if not the first century. So we want to talk about that on this episode of Sound Reasoning. And again, we want you to come and meet us. Many of you all have been listening to us for years, but we've never met. So come and please come up and meet me. I love to meet you. I like to see what you all are doing and how God is blessing you in your ministry. Or if this ministry has been a blessing to you, please come and we are going to have a great time. Tickets are limited, so please go online to srministries.org and get your ticket. Reserve it for yourself. Reserve it for your ministry. It's going to be a great time. So again, we want to talk about the movie Unspoken, and this movie highlights African contributions to Christianity. Even in seminary and Bible colleges, more often than not, this information is omitted for whatever reason. This information is glossed over. And let me preface this. God has no respect of persons. God doesn't treat race like we treat race. We have issues with race, but God doesn't. God said there's no Jew or Gentile. There's no female or male. We are all the same in Christ Jesus. But in reality, especially if you live in the United States, race is always an issue. And the devil would desire to use race to fracture churches, to cause us to have schism because of someone's skin color, where God doesn't even look at it that way. In the United States, we define race based on humanistic and based on a racism perspective, meaning the way that race was defined for us by the early fathers of the United States was mainly due to racism. They define race. They define African-Americans as anyone having a drop of African blood in them. Then you are not white. You are African. Then later on, as they're developing the Constitution, some of them say, well, we can't allow Africans or Negroes or colored, whatever you want to call them. We can't allow them to have full rights. So we have to dehumanize them by saying that they are 3/5 of a person. So the legislation that was formulated by the early American fathers was highly rooted in racism. And you can't deny that. It's part of history. If you don't believe me, go and study your American history. So what we're talking about is we're talking about a God that has no respect of persons. Doesn't matter what color you are. God loves everybody. But at the same time, we can't invalidate the repercussions of racism. So we're trying to help people to become liberated, not just through walking around and marching, not just through protests, not just through other civil means, but if you truly want to be liberated, get to know Jesus. Jesus has no respect of persons. Jesus will give you your purpose. Jesus will show you what true love is, and Jesus will show you how to forgive those who have despised you, those who have misused you, those who have abused you. Jesus will set you free. So please come. And again, we're going to have a beautiful time just talking about history and talking about how God used the continent of Africa as part of the movement of Christendom. And it's nothing to be ashamed of. We want to embrace it because God uses everybody. Doesn't matter if you're Asian, Puerto Rican. Doesn't matter if you are African. It doesn't matter if you are Liberian. God will use you. God loves you. And God will use anybody who has a heart bent toward Jesus. So again, doesn't matter if you're black or white. It doesn't matter who you are. God loves you, and God wants, especially the Christian church, God wants us to be unified. That's one of Jesus' prayer. He said, my desire, my prayer for you is that you all become one. One in him, not one based on what's comfortable for you. Not one based on your ideology or what you think, but oneness based on Christ's definition. That's what we're looking for. The oneness based on Christ's definition. In Luke 23, 26, again, it talks about Simon of Cyrene, who helped lay a foundation for the history of Christianity. When Jesus was being persecuted and when he could barely carry the cross, God used Simon of Cyrene. And when they led him away, they seized a man, Simon of Cyrene, as he was coming in from the country and placed on him the cross to carry behind Jesus. So when Jesus physically couldn't do it anymore, Simon was there to help carry the cross. Luke 23, 26. Why is this significant? Well, again, we're talking about African contributions to Christianity. Highlighting the movie Unspoken, which we will show on September 25th at New Hope Baptist Church. Please get your ticket, srministries.org, srministries.org. Go to the website and you'll see the banner for the movie night. We highly invite you to come and join us. So again, Simon of Cyrene, and that country, Cyrene, is modern-day Libya, which is on the continent of Africa. So God uses an African to help Jesus carry the cross. Now, did he have dark skin? Did he have lighter skin? We don't know. We don't know. We're dealing with historical facts. He was from Africa. Then Acts 2, 5 through 12. Now, there were staying in Jerusalem God-fearing Jews from every nation under heaven. When they heard this sound, a cry came together in bewilderment because each one heard their own language being spoken. Utterly amazed, they asked, aren't all these who are speaking Galileans? Then how is it that each of us hears them in our native language? Parthians and Medes and Elamites and residents of Mesopotamia, Judea and Cappadocia, Pontus and Asia, Phrygia and Pamphylia, Egypt and the parts of Libya near Cyrene, visitors from Rome, both Jews and converts to Judaism, Cretans and Arabs. We hear them declaring the wonders of God in our own tongues. Amazed and perplexed, they asked one another, what does this mean? Acts 2, 5 through 12. And this is the narrative about the other tongues, which is different than the unknown tongues that Paul talks about. So the other tongues is where miraculously, through the power of the Holy Spirit, those that were there on the day of Pentecost were able to hear one another in their tongue. So It must have been an amazing time. Just think about it. If you've never, and I'm using this as an example, it's not in the Bible, but imagine if you would hear someone speaking Spanish and you don't speak Spanish, or someone speaking Hebrew and you don't speak Hebrew, or someone speaking Greek and you don't speak Greek, but all of a sudden you are able to speak those other languages. Only God can do that. And again, God is showing us he has no respect of person. He has all these representatives from all around the world coming together and experiencing the power of the Holy Spirit, because God has no respect of persons. It didn't matter if you were a light skin. It didn't matter if you were a brown skin or black skin. God will use whoever is open to be used. So for the Parthians, they were there, which is modern day Iran. The Medes, they were there, which is northwest Iran. The Elamites, they were there, which is Iran. And Mesopotamia, that's the region. Judea and Cappadocia, which is Turkey, modern day Turkey. Phrygia, modern day Turkey. Pamphylia, modern day Turkey. And so we see Egypt, Africa, Libya, Africa, Rome, Cretans, which are Greeks, and then Arabs. So all these different nationalities were there on the day of Pentecost, and the Holy Spirit came and visited them, and they saw the power of God. Just think about what we can do as a glorious, multicultural, multinational representatives of Jesus. If we weren't, and when I use the term we, I'm talking about some of us, not all of us. If some of us were not caught up in the mediocrity of skin color, we as a church could do a lot more. If we didn't have issues based on skin color alone, we could do more for the kingdom. But unfortunately, some of us are still dealing with people's skin color. It doesn't matter what the color of your skin is. We should treat each other like brothers in Christ, brothers and sisters in Christ. So before Christianity landed on the shores of America, African scholars were already practicing theology, deep theology, and setting up schools in places like Alexandria. The seeds of Christianity was first planted on the African continent, according to the late Dr. Thomas Oden. And you can Google his name and see the books that he's written about Christianity in Africa. But even modern scholars, just like Dr. Vince Bantu, professor of church history and black church studies at Fuller Theological Seminary, he says there's also a story that moves from Jerusalem to Alexandria, Egypt. Jerusalem to Cyrene and other parts of North Africa. It's amazing. Sometimes we talk about history and we mention Egypt, and some students have no idea that Egypt is part of Africa. Egypt, indeed, is on the continent of Africa. Christianity was present in Africa as early as 180 AD, which is the second century. According to tradition, it was delivered to Africa by the apostle Mark. Africa produced some of the greatest Christian thinkers and apologists. If you are able to get information on some of these primary resources, you will see that. You will see that there were individuals such as the great apologist Tertullian, who lived from 160 to 240 AD. Tertullian was a writer and an apologist. He was born in Carthage, which is modern-day Tunisia, and is often called the father of Latin theology. He defended the church against the persecution by the state, and he's best known for coming up with the term Trinitas, which is our English version of Trinity. So we owe that word Trinity to the Latin apologist Tertullian, who lived on the continent of Africa, Tunisia. So his use of this Latin word, Trinitas, again, is where we get the word Trinity from. Then there was Athanasius of Alexandria, who was born in Egypt. He was a Christian apologist from the 4th century. He is known for fighting against heresies, and he spoke out against the doctrine of Arianism, which suggested that Christ had a beginning during the Council of Nicaea. His opponents called him the black dwarf due to his skin color and height. And again, this is the 3rd and 4th century that he lived in. So God, again, has no respect of persons. And many of these individuals were not light-skinned. They were dark-skinned, based on our definition, because God doesn't care. But for those of you that see skin color as an issue, God is showing us that he'll use whoever. Doesn't matter if you're white. Doesn't matter if you're black. God will use anybody. Origen of Alexandria. Origen was born in Egypt, and he's considered one of the greatest early Christian theologians. He wrote on the purity of believers and wrote the treatise on first principles. He used philosophy to write down a structured approach to Christian beliefs. So again, God is using the continent of Africa to help promote the church and to lay foundations for the church. Then Cyprian of Carthage. Cyprian was born in Carthage, which is modern-day Tunisia, in the 3rd century. He wrote doctrine on the administration of sacraments. He also spoke out against those who fell away from the faith, apostates. So again, Cyprian of Carthage lived in Tunisia, which modern-day Tunisia. And so all these individuals helped to lay the foundation of many of the doctrines that we now take for granted in terms of understanding. Felicity and Perpetua. Felicity and Perpetua documents events surrounding the martyrdom of two early Christian women. They were from Carthage, North Africa. Perpetua documented her ordeal prior to her death. This writing is dated to the 3rd century AD. She was a noble woman, and Felicity was a slave. So for their faith, they were persecuted. But yet they stood strong, even unto death. This is Felicity and Perpetua, who lived in the 3rd century. Then we got Pachymus. Pachymus lived in the 3rd and 4th century. He was an Egyptian theologian who wrote in the Coptic language. He was one of the founders of monasticism, and he wrote a book detailing the rules for monks. He also founded a monastery in Tabenisi, Egypt. And so, again, we see God using men and women of faith to lay the foundation for Christianity on the continent of Africa. And so we're going to talk more about it during the movie night. And again, we invite you, if you just joined us, we are having a movie night on Friday, September 25th at 6 p.m. And we invite you, your friends, your church, your ministries to join us. Let's have a great fellowship on that night. And we look forward to seeing all of you, all the beautiful faces, all of the testimonies that you all have. We look forward to seeing you Friday, September 25th at 6 p.m. at New Hope Baptist Church in Sacramento. Please go online to srministries.org and get your tickets. And we look forward to having a Holy Ghost-filled time. Then the next person I want to highlight before we end this episode is St. Augustine of Hippo, St. Augustine, the great St. Augustine, who wrote The City of God. He was born northeast of Algeria in a town called Hippo Regis. One of his parents was a Berber. St. Augustine was both an author and philosopher. He's known for two major theological writings, Confessions and The City of God. Confessions deal with his sins as a young person and the ultimate conversion to Christianity. The City of God was an apologetic response to the pagan claims that Christianity was responsible for the fall of Rome. So again, here we have this great apologist, St. Augustine, who also lived on a continent of Africa. So we can't allow people to lie and reframe history saying that Christianity was a white man's religion due to slavery. That is incorrect. Way before colonialism, way before 1600s, 1500s, when slavery was abounding, years, decades before all of this, Christianity was on the continent of Africa as early as the second century. So we can't allow people to lie and try to reframe history. Shenouit of Atripe, ancient Egypt, west of the Nile, is where he's from. He was another African theologian who wrote in the Coptic language. He led three monastic communities. He wrote sermons, established orthodoxy, and spoke out against pagan Egyptian practices. So again, laying foundation, historical foundations for Christianity, so we all could benefit from it. Then you have Georgich of Sela, and he was an author, an apologist, and he lived in the 14th and 15th century. He fought out against Ethiopian paganism. He is remembered as one of the greatest theologians in the Egyptian tradition. He wrote more than any other theologians in ancient Ethiopia. Again, this is Georgich of Sela. And so we can go on and talk about all these brilliant minds, all these people that God used. And again, God has no respect of persons. I just believe that if we're going to talk about Christian history, we should not exclude these people that I just talked about. They should be included. And someone may be thinking, well, why is it a big deal? If God has no respect of persons, why are we even talking about this topic? We're talking about this topic because of the lies that is emanating from contemporary culture, even in churches, even in some Bible colleges, even in some seminaries. Some of this information is omitted. Christianity, because it's for all people, it helps when you ask me to accept Jesus and I'm also able to see somebody that looks just like me. And God is saving all people from all nations. And so we need to be able to know this information. So when the devil try to use this as a stumbling block in terms of race and skin color, we can say, no, that's not accurate. Our God has no respect of persons, and he says, let all the nations be glad. And so again, we are looking forward to a dynamic and powerful evening as we show this movie Unspoken, and we want you to be there. We're going to have more other things in store that night, and we want you to be there. We want you to join us. We don't want you to miss out. We want this to be a time where all God's people can assemble and let's show the world that we can come together regardless of skin color. So I pray that this episode has been a blessing to you. Please go online to srministries.org, get your tickets. And we look, again, we are just excited about this opportunity to talk about Jesus and to talk about how he loves all people. Now remember to continue living for the truth and telling the truth and doing for the truth what other people do for a lie. God bless.
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22: 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Learn what God is doing in our region's churches and ministries, areas of challenge and opportunity, and the exciting hope we have in Jesus Christ. Now, here's Dr. John Jackson.
0: Well, hello, Pastor to Pastor audience. It's so great to have you here. Thank you for being part of this community. You know, the whole purpose in Pastor to Pastor is to help us understand what God is doing throughout the Sacramento region. And you know that I say this all the time. I love Jesus, family, and the church. And one of the ways that I love the church is to be able to see how God works in his church. So today, you have an amazing treat. We're going to be able to hear from Marie Harrell. She's the senior pastor of Family Community Church. She has this amazing heritage and background. I've spent just a few minutes with her, and I love her already. She actually loves Jesus. You can see the life of Jesus shining through. So Marie, welcome to Pastor Pastor.
9: Thank you, John. So glad to be here and excited about what God is doing, as you said, in Sacramento, and that he's got more to come, and we're not finished yet. And some people like to say they got to move out of California because it's got all kinds of challenges, but the remnant is here, and we're alive and ready for all God's going to do.
0: That's right. And we're a missional community right
9: That's
0: here because
9: right.
0: we got that opportunity. So,
9: That's
0: Marie, one thing that bonded us together immediately is you're a PK, just like I'm a PK.
9: Yes,
0: so
9: sir.
0: Tell us a little bit of that story. For those of you who don't know, PK means pastor's kid or preacher's kid. So tell us about your background.
9: Well, I'm grateful that at a young age, my parents, my dad in particular, got saved and first. And when he did, it was a radical transformation. And so at a young age, 3 years old, I committed my life to Christ. And in that, my father was very passionate about winning souls. It was in the early, mid to late 70s, which of course we know was the Jesus movement.
0: Yeah.
9: And so Jesus was coming back, and we had to get everyone ready Amen. Before his return. And so as a result of that, I was always exposed to people being led to Christ, people, Bible studies, prayer meetings, all those things. So as a young girl, he really trained and equipped me that relationship with Jesus was the most important
0: yes.
9: thing. And so even at a young age, I remember at 5 years old, he said, all right, you pray 15 minutes a day. And so we would spend a minimum of 15 minutes in prayer. And I'll never forget, it wasn't
0: Wait. As a five-year-old,
9: yes.
0: I'm getting tears in my eyes because
9: yes.
0: I have my own children and grandchildren. Your daddy trained you to pray 15 minutes a day.
9: Yes. And in
0: wow.
9: addition to that, we read the Bible together as a family
0: yes.
9: every day. But after that 15 minutes in prayer, the other thing he taught us was, all right, now, what's God saying to you? And I still have my journal from when I was five
0: oh.
9: and the sentences that I would write at five
0: oh.
9: of what I believe God was saying to me in that moment. And so it taught me not just to do things for God,
0: yes,
9: but to do things with God and realize that my relationship with him was not one-sided. It was a two-way street.
0: Yes.
9: It was me talking to him, but him talking to me.
0: Oh.
9: And I can't say enough how invaluable or valuable, I guess, that was for me, not just then, but in the things that I'm walking through now and everything I've walked through in between. Because with that, my confidence is not in me. You know,
0: Amen.
9: It talks about in Scripture
0: Amen.
9: That I love it when Paul talks about that our confidence is in Christ.
0: Yes.
9: And so I think that is so important. And as people learn that and walk in it, and it doesn't matter how old you are. Yes, I got to start early on. But if you're 55,
0: That's
9: it's
0: right.
9: not too late to start.
0: Right.
9: If you're 85, it's
0: Come
9: not
0: on.
9: Too late to start. And then when we have that, we can obviously give it to our kids and teach them those same things.
0: So, Marie, we're going to talk eventually about women in ministry and leadership,
9: okay.
0: which some people will, you know, be concerned about or,
9: sure.
0: or interested in. But you start off as this little girl. Your folks have got this discipline established in you. Did you grow up saying, yes, I'm going to be a pastor?
9: No.
0: Oh,
9: but I
0: okay.
9: will tell you, my parents were raised in the Catholic Church.
0: Okay.
9: So they grew up in the Catholic Church. My father got saved. A Baptist gentleman took him to Bible study and led him to the Lord. Only person that he led to the Lord for like 45 years or something.
0: Oh, my goodness.
9: And
0: yep.
9: so when he, like I said, came home, started going to Bible study, and as a result, when I started my relationship with Christ, honestly, I wanted to be a nun. And it was so interesting because as a little girl, that was my desire. I wanted
0: yeah.
9: to be a nun. I wanted to be a teacher. And in my mind, what I knew that was, again, I see now that was God had already birthed in my heart to serve him. And if you know anything about a nun,
0: yes.
9: they're committing their life to Christ.
0: They're marrying
9: yes.
0: Christ in the church.
9: And
0: yeah.
9: they're loving him
0: yes.
9: and serving him for all their life. So God, I like to say it this way. If we said dog right now, each of us would picture a different dog.
0: Sure.
9: But my picture as a young girl, because of what I was exposed to, saw none.
0: Okay.
9: But that's what God was developing in me.
0: Okay.
9: And then even the teacher part, I knew a teacher taught in school, right? Because I'm little. But really what God birthed in my heart was to be a teacher of the word and
0: okay.
9: to serve him
0: oh.
9: all the days of my life.
0: Yes.
9: And I say that because sometimes we get pictures of what we see or dreams of what God's called us to, and we think, oh, God's saying this. And really, it's our understanding or our filter over what he's birthing in us. And when we begin to understand who he is and start that relationship with him, he walks us on the exact path that he planned for us when we yield to it.
0: Yes.
9: And when we get there, we end up in the place that he destined us for, that meets the needs that are inside of us, that fulfills the desires of our heart, and causes us to walk out not just what he has for us, but then impact others. One of my favorite scriptures is in Matthew, that we're called to be salt and light. And that's not just for preachers.
0: That's right.
9: It's for anyone who knows Christ.
0: Well, I can tell you this. I hope as you're listening, folks, you're going, this lady is a gifted teacher. I can hear that right away in your heart and your vision. And so there was a moment somewhere along that journey where you felt a call to ministry. And I just, in our time off the air, you told me a little bit about some of the ministry journey. So talk a little bit about how you determined to become a pastor. You felt that sense of call, I imagine, and then ultimately some of the things about your assignments.
9: Well, I can tell you that, again, after walking my relationship with Christ and knowing that, my parents pastored, they started a church in 1985, happens to be the church that I'm pastoring now, which I will say I'm not pastoring it because I'm their daughter. I'm pastoring it because God called
0: me. Amen, amen.
9: And I think there is a distinction between the two.
0: Yes.
9: And it's very important. But with that, As I chased Christ, I also chased being in ministry and doing the things of God. So if I could, I was at the church. 10 years old, I spent my summer working at the church.
0: Wow!
9: Literally, I got picked up at about 5:30 in the morning and worked a 10-hour day. I actually was working with contractors in the building and pulling wire.
0: No stranger to hard work.
9: I love it. Well, I learned early on that ministry, most people say, how do you spell ministry? And they start with the M-I-N. And no, ministry is spelled W-O-R-K.
0: That's right.
9: And regardless of, and I think, again, that's one thing I'm passionate about, that God's called us to the work of ministry. So yes, there's that teaching side or the pulpit side, but it's really such a small portion
0: as a percentage of the total. Yeah.
9: And if your goal is to be in front of people, then you don't really understand ministry.
0: That's right.
9: So with that, I became very passionate. And if I could be there, I was there. And to be honest, I thought, well, I don't even know if I'll get married. People would always say, are you going to have kids? And I'm like, I don't know if I'm getting married. And they would be, what do you mean? I'm like, well, I'm at the church all the time, and if I get married, I can't be here 24/7 because I'm going to have a husband and a house to take care of. And but the Lord began to deal with me on that too, and brought me a wonderful man who loves God and
0: is
9: passionate about the things of God, and we completed one another.
0: Yes.
9: And so in that, all along, I started teaching very early on. I got involved. I actually started a Christian bookstore when I was 15 years old.
0: That's awesome.
9: Which is still alive today. It's one of the last ones in Northern California.
0: Wow.
9: And so at 15, my dad came to me and he said, Marie, you're going to do this. And I said, well, okay, sir, I'll do everything but deal with vendors. He said, that's not an option. You get to do it all. And so literally it's open 7 days a week now, and it's distributing the word, not just in our community, but literally across the nation. And so I began to be developed not only in the word of God, but also in the business side of things, which I'm very grateful for, because I think a lot of times in ministry in particular, people are either gifted on the business side or the spiritual side. But I have been gifted by the Lord, and I'll totally give him all the credit, but to be able to do both and to be able to do both well. So that's been an exciting journey for me as well, because God, again, put those gifts in me, but both are completed in walking in the call that he has for me.
0: Amen. So you got married, and I heard rumor that you also have some kids.
9: I do. I have three amazing men of God that I call sons, but also truly men of God, and they're all walking and in their call. And I remember years ago, my husband and I both knew, and we're very intentional with our children, but both knew that God gave them to us on purpose.
0: Yes.
9: And that we were stewards of them.
0: That's right. Exactly right.
9: And that we were called to equip them for their call.
0: Mm-hmm.
9: And so with that, we I guess you would say maybe parented differently, because sometimes as parents, we want what we want, or we want them to do certain things just because it seems right. And I remember one day, especially parenting boys is an interesting thing, because even in the day and age we live in, there's all this challenge about what men should be and what they should look like and how they interact. And I remember the Lord saying to me, he goes, Marie, my oldest was probably getting to that age where things are starting to change. We're hitting the teenage years. And I had a revelation that I didn't realize they went through some of the hormonal changes that girls did too. And anyways, as we went through that, the Lord said, Marie, what do you want to raise? Do you want to raise men of God? Or do you want to raise men who don't know who they are because you're not letting them develop the leadership that I've put in them in simple things? And so, not just the word, but the practical things of life. And learning how to parent young men. And again, I'm a strong woman, but having strong men around me. So I always say it, I'm the only girl in the house. I just got one daughter-in-law and I'm about to have another one in less than a month. Yeah. So we're adding more girls to the mix. But I'm blessed to say that all of my children are serving God. They're active in the house of God. My oldest is very involved in ministry. My youngest is very involved in ministry. And my middle son actually is an officer in the United States Navy, but yet he's very involved in ministry and constantly equipping, because I've always told them that we're all called to be ministers.
0: Yes.
9: No matter where we're at.
0: That's right.
9: So if we're in the workplace, as Christians, it says we're all called to the ministry of reconciliation.
0: Amen.
9: Which means that there's not one person that's exempt from ministry.
0: That's exactly right. Oh, Marie, I love what you're sharing. We're talking with Marie Harrell. She is at Family Community Church. She is the senior pastor there. You can go to familycc.org, familycc.org, and find more information about Family Community Church. I love your heart for just what you talked about, even parenting. So many parents, it seems, Marie, just literally want their kids to be happy and, you know, find a good future and all that. And that's all fine. Nothing wrong with that. But Psalm 127 says that children are like arrows in the hands of a warrior. So I think as parents, we need to steward, as you said, we need to aim the arrows well. And it sounds like with your three wonderful men of God sons, you have aimed them well.
9: Well, and with what you just said, what we want for them is to find a good, happy life. That's found in that place.
0: Yes, yes, it
9: is. That's the only way that really success will come wherever they're called.
0: When I think about it, I'm a lot older than you. When I get older, I just make it more simple. And it's Matthew 6:33.
9: Yes.
0: Seek first the kingdom of God and his righteousness, and all these things will be added unto you. So all these things are fine. They just need to not be first.
9: That's right.
0: So Marie, let's talk a little bit about Family Community Church. If somebody wants to come and visit Family Community Church, what will they experience?
9: Well, I would say that we're kind of a little bit unique in today's normal church thing, in that we have three services still a week.
0: Wow.
9: We have Sunday morning at 11 a.m. We have a 6 p.m. service on Sunday nights, which again is not as common.
0: Right.
9: And then our midweek is actually Tuesday evenings at 7 p.m.
0: Okay.
9: And in that, each one of those services is unique, meaning it's a different message, it's different praise and worship, it's a different experience from that. So we have children's classes at all of those. We actually have life groups as well at 9:30 on Sunday mornings.
0: Okay.
9: And that's probably one of my favorite times, because people are, it's a little bit more, I would call, interactive. And so it's you growing in Christ, not just hearing a topic, but you actually having it come alive in you in discussion. And I think when you come to Family Community Church, number one, you're going to feel the love of God.
0: Okay.
9: Because I think that's one of the most important things. If we're with God, we should be feeling his love. And not only that, feeling it, I guess feeling's maybe not the best word, experiencing his love. And the other thing I believe that you'll find is that it's a group of people who love Jesus. We are not perfect because they're
0: so if you're a perfect person, you probably don't want to come to Family Community
9: Exactly.
0: Church.
9: Yeah. If you are, you might have to rub off on
0: us. That's right.
9: But I can tell you we're passionate about growing in Christ, knowing who Christ is. And one of the things that is really my desire is that people would have a practical understanding of the Word of God.
0: Okay.
9: That God's just not up here in the heavens. He cares. And it's not that he's trying to invade our lives in the sense of run our world, but he wants to bring his love, his light into everything we do. And so many times it's just hearing the word and understanding how it's applicable
0: That's right.
9: to life. And so I will say that we're very practical.
0: All All right, so let me ask some brass tacks questions. Sometimes people, if I come, what do I need to dress? Is it suit and tie or dress? Or is it super casual? Or what is it?
9: Well, I can tell you this past Sunday, I had people there in shorts and a t-shirt.
0: Okay.
9: And I also had people there in a suit and a tie.
0: Okay.
9: So literally whatever you're comfortable in,
0: that works.
9: That's what
0: okay.
9: you can do.
0: Second thing is, sometimes people don't know, like, I'm going to ask a hard question. Is there coffee available?
9: We actually don't have coffee.
0: Don't have coffee. Okay. So tell me about when I come in, is the music loud or soft?
9: Well,
0: or
9: that's
0: both?
9: A great question. I think it depends on who you are. I have some people that think it's really loud, and some people are like, why isn't it loud enough?
0: Yeah.
9: But I will say that in worship, in particular, because I do have some people, it also depends on where you sit.
0: Okay. Yeah. So you have to get
9: yes.
0: the insight there.
9: So you can tell us at the door. We won't be offended.
0: I want the loud section.
9: I want the quiet section.
0: Okay. Then let me ask this.

0: Here's today's word of encouragement with pastor and attorney, Mosley Collins.
1: The Bible says that when Jesus came to his own received him not. But as many as did receive him, to them he gave the power to become the children of God. What a wonderful thing that comes from receiving Jesus as Savior.
0: Today's word of encouragement is presented by Mosley Collins Injury Lawyers. 916-ALL-4s for legal help.
2: 10 and 11-year-olds praying on the platform.
3: Wow.
2: So that they're equipped and know that, number one, they have a place in the church.
3: Yes.
2: We have a lot of technology. We have cameras, and we have sound, and we have lights. And so we engage our young people in that as well, our teens and different things, because it gives them a place to not hide in servings, but realize that relationship with Christ, it's not about, we don't have to prove who we are to him, but yet when we are with him, there's places for us to connect and even grow differently in our relationships. And it also causes a lot of great interpersonal understanding.
3: Yes.
2: Of things.
3: I love what you're describing for children. And just a quick little aside, as I grew up as a pastor's kid, I was with my dad all the time at church and doing church roles. But then many years later in my life, my wife and I, we planted a church in Northern Nevada. And my kids all remember going to the church and setting up and tearing down.
2: Yes.
3: And they remember all the activities, and for all of them, they all say that it shaped their life, that they, there's no junior Holy Spirit, there's no junior Jesus, that you get to be a follower of Jesus at age 5 and 10 and 15 and 25 and 85.
2: All of
3: there's a place for everyone. I want to mention one quick thing. You have a breakthrough conference coming up, and I just want to just a little bit, what is a breakthrough conference?
2: Well, the breakthrough conference, we've done several of these now. We actually do them twice a year.
3: Twice a year, okay.
2: Yes, and I have a television program called Breakthrough. Faith.
3: Perfect.
2: So we're on that nationally and internationally, but also have a website. And so the breakthrough conference kind of came out of that.
3: Okay.
2: And, you know, I believe that God wants us to have breakthrough in every area of our lives, a spirit, soul, and body. And I think one of the areas in particular that's been a bit challenging for the church at large, and when I say this, is sometimes we like to deal with all the spiritual aspects of life, but we don't really want to touch on the soul side.
3: Yes.
2: And if you know, it says in scripture that he renews our soul or restores our soul.
3: Yes.
2: But sometimes I think we spiritualize. I would rather call it, we make it religious.
3: Yeah, very good.
2: Because Jesus wasn't religious.
3: Yep. Yep.
2: But we spiritualize even how we deal with our soul. And so in the Breakthrough Conference, it really is just more of an intense, I shouldn't say intense, a focused 2-day
3: concentrated
2: time period.
3: Focused,
2: yes.
3: Yep.
2: We actually have 10 sessions. They're very intentional in what we cover. We talk about breakthrough and what that looks like. What is breakthrough according to scripture?
3: Yeah.
2: How should it happen? And then we have a couple sessions that we do on soul management.
3: Oh,
2: because
3: my goodness.
2: I think that if you have soul management, it makes you a better Christian, it makes you a better wife, it makes you a better employee, it makes you a better boss, makes you a better Christian.
3: And we have such a weird way of thinking of life as being compartmentalized.
2: Yes.
3: I write a lot about the marketplace, and I say that they're sacred and secular, and we have this big, huge Grand Canyon. Well, body, soul, and spirit, we're all integrated. You know, if your mind isn't working right, it affects your body, it affects your emotions. In the same way, if your emotions, something's going sideways, you know that affects how you think mentally, and it definitely affects physically. So we're integrated human beings.
2: Yes.
3: So I love this. Breakthrough Conference, a couple times a year, hosted by the church.
2: You can sign up for it there online.
3: So breakthrough.faith.
2: Yes. Breakthrough. So we have familycc.org, which kind of functions
3: as
2: a church. And then breakthrough.faith more encompasses the television side of things that we do.
3: Okay. So, again, we're talking to Marie Harrell. She is the pastor at the Family Community Church and a long heritage. 1985.
2: The
3: church was started. I love that.
2: Yes.
3: Love that. Love
2: 41
3: that.
2: 41 years ago.
3: So
2: in July.
3: Thank you for the faithfulness of your family. We got just a few minutes left. What is it that you're seeing in the spiritual climate of the community? People who are coming to your church, maybe have been believers for a long time, or people who are brand new in the faith, or people who are searching and not sure. What are you seeing as some of the core spiritual issues in our
2: day?
3: I
2: think really you touched on all of them. I think there's a greater hunger for people to go deeper in God right now.
3: Yes.
2: So maybe people that have known God but want more of him and are going, you know what? I've had this relationship, but I think there could be something deeper. I will also say right now we have a definite influx of people who've

0: all unchurched, meaning they haven't been in church at all. And so that's an interesting thing, even in the church world, because we kind of create our churches for church people.
1: Yes.
0: And so we've been very intentional on making it a place where if someone's never been at church, what does that look like for them?
1: Right, right.
0: And then additionally, I would say there's another group of people that we've had come in that maybe grew up in church.
1: Right.
0: But got a little disconnected.
1: Yep. Yep.
0: And now they're coming in. And I think what I'm seeing is that people are looking for real.
1: Yes.
0: Ugh. They're not looking for a pasted over or a shell of something.
1: Yeah.
0: They want depth.
1: Yep.
0: And they want real. And again, I think that's who God is, and that's who he wants to be in our life.
1: And I so love one of my favorite sayings, I think I made it up, is that we serve and love a God who takes messes and turns them into miracles.
0: Yes.
1: And if superficial and shallow was ever a thing, it's not a thing.
0: It's
1: now.
0: Definitely not.
1: Jesus is not superficial and shallow. That's part of what I love about The Chosen, is it shows the humanity of Jesus without compromising his deity. Spiritual life can be messy.
0: Well, and I'm glad you said that, because I talk about all the time that growth is messy.
1: Yes.
0: And if we're growing, then it's okay that it's messy, because that means we're actually moving forward.
1: Oh,
0: we're not
1: come on.
0: Stuck or faking it.
1: Yes. And growth is not a straight line. Like,
0: no.
1: How many of us think, it's just up and to the right, it's going to be easy,
0: yes.
1: I'm doing the right thing. And so much of the Word of God tells us, even for people who love Jesus with all their lives, they had oops. They had struggles.
0: And Jesus told us, offenses will come.
1: Yes.
0: So that's something we don't want, but it happens.
1: It happens.
0: And then he also says, you're going to have trouble and you're going to have sorrow. But I love his but.
1: Yeah.
0: But you can overcome them because of who I am in your life.
1: Yes. Amen. Amen. And then I love the Romans 8 passage, which says the same spirit that raised Jesus from the dead lives in us. So we don't have to overcome them in our own strength.
0: Right. That's right.
1: We overcome through the power and presence of Jesus in our life. Marie, we've got less than a minute.
0: Okay.
1: What's one thing that you'd like to say to the pastor audience?
0: I would just love to say that God loves you. He cares about you. And it doesn't matter what state you're in or what place you're in or what your relationship has looked like with him before, or what mistakes you've made. He is ready for you, and he is there for you, and he wants you, and he's chasing you.
1: Pastor friends, we just have heard from Marie Harrell. She is the senior pastor of Family Community Church, familycc.org, for more information. Pastor Marie, thank you for being a woman of God. Thank you for being a dynamic spiritual leader, and thank you for the gifts that you bring to this community as you faithfully serve Jesus.
0: Well, thank you for having me today.
1: God bless.
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10: We're going to turn to Matthew chapter 6 and verse 25. And the heading in my Bible says, do not worry. It says in that first verse, therefore I say to you, do not worry about your life, what you will eat or what you will drink. Have any of you thought about that the last few days? Not about your body or what you will put on. Is not life more than food and the body more than clothing? Now, I know that's a simple verse, but I think there's some power in it. I'm going to read it again. Therefore, I say to you, do not worry about your life, what you will eat or what you will drink. I think it's interesting because he's talking about, you know, natural things, but then he says, nor about your body or what you will put on it. How much of our focus is on our body and what we like or what we don't like, what we're going to put on, what someone's going to think about what we put on? Now, obviously, you should put some things on, But is it consuming your life? And it says, is not life more than food and your body more than clothing? I want to say that word worry there in the Greek. I want to give you the definition, because the word worry right there suggests distraction. Now, again, I asked a question, how many of you have ever worried? Most of us be like, oh, I'm not a worrier. But this word worry suggests distraction. Have you been distracted? Are you distracted by things that don't really matter? It also means a preoccupation with things that cause anxiety. What's anxiety? Something you're anxious over. And again, some of these terms, I think worry, anxiety, we're like, oh no, that's not me. I don't have worry. I don't have anxiety. But if you're thinking about it over and over and more than once, you have worry and you have anxiety. You have distraction. It means a preoccupation with things that cause anxiety, things that cause stress. Things that cause stress. That's what worry is. And then the last one there, when you're looking at it in the Greek, things that cause pressure. What things are causing you pressure? Is it what someone thinks about you? Is it how something's going to be taken care of? And I want to set that stage, because in these verses that we're going to read through, I want to point out that they're the words in red, which means Jesus said them. So Jesus said these words, and he said them for a reason, and he said them on purpose. And there's a couple things that I want to give to you that worry is. And as we look through these verses, we're going to kind of look at them more than once, because he really identifies what worry is. The first thing he says, not only is he saying worry, there are preoccupation with things that cause anxiety, stress, and pressure, a distraction suggesting that. But worry, he says in this passage of Scripture, that we're going to read, there's literally starting in verse 25 and going through 25 through 34. The first thing that he tells us in these next couple verses is that worry is unnecessary. So if worry is unnecessary, it means distraction, anxiety, stress, and pressure are unnecessary. Now, some of us, I'll be honest, get so used to those things, we don't know what to do if they're not there. So when we have no anxiety, no stress, no pressure, no distraction, we start creating them. Why? Because we live in a world that thrives on drama and trauma. We've been raised in environments. We've been raised in businesses. You work in places. You know, you'll hear people, ooh, I function well when things are falling apart. It's okay to function without chaos. And Jesus was saying that there, and not only is he saying it, but he gives us the keys of how to walk in that. So the first thing he says, worry is unnecessary. In verse 26, it says, look at the birds of the air, for they neither sow nor reap nor gather into barns, yet your heavenly Father feeds them. Are they not of more value? Are you not of more value than the birds? Listen, I know I'm of more value than a bird. I mean, they're lovely, but some of them aren't. And I'm of more value than a bird is, right? But he's saying, look, it's unnecessary. The birds don't worry. Do you realize we're the only thing that he created that over concerns ourselves with things that don't matter? He didn't create us to worry. He created us to know him like all of his creation knows him, as the creator, as the provider, as the supplier, as everything that we need. And so the second thing that we see that worry is, not only is it unnecessary, and the reason I want to point this out, why? Because if you see what it isn't, then why do you want it? If something's unnecessary, what do you have it for? You know, one of my things that I enjoy doing, I love process improvement. Why? Because it takes unnecessary things and removes them so you can accomplish more in excellence, but at a greater pace. And I'll never forget, I mean, one of the things that brings me the most joy, and it also brings people joy, is you get in a thing and sometimes you start working on them and you start asking questions. Why do you do that? Well, they told me to. Okay. And not that you shouldn't do what you're told to, but when you actually start to think it through, you say, is this really necessary? Can we do it a different way? But so many times, even our unnecessary things come because of worry. We spend time thinking about what should happen that's unnecessary. What could happen? It's unnecessary. Guess what? You don't have control over most of the things you worry about. You can't change them. You can't do anything with them. So why spend time worrying about them? So the first one, worry is unnecessary. This one is important. Worry is unfruitful. It does not bear fruit. Not fruit you want. And we see this in verse 27. What does it say? Which of you by worrying can add one cubit to his stature? Basically, what Jesus is saying there is he's saying, look, you can worry all day long, but it's not going to change your circumstance. It's not going to change your situation. It's not going to change how tall you are. It's not going to change how much money you have. It's not going to change how big your house is or if your bills will be paid. There's nothing that worry produces that is a fruit that you are looking for. Now, this one's a little bit convicting. Worry is unnecessary. Worry is unfruitful. And the third one, and I kept saying, God, I think I need to change the wording. He's like, no, don't change the wording. I'm like, no, I think it'd be good. I don't know. That's not how we talk. No, but worry is unbecoming to a Christian. It doesn't look good on you. Not only does it not look good on you, it doesn't look good to the people that you're called to impact. It doesn't look good to the people you're called to influence. And why is it unbecoming? Because when you worry, you say, my God is not enough. My God is not the King of Kings. My God is not the Lord of Lords. My God promised, but I don't think he's going to come through. It's unbecoming. It doesn't look good on you when you have worry. And we see this right here in the verse, in case you think I'm making it up or just have my own interpretation. In verse 31, it says, therefore, do not worry, saying, what shall we eat? What shall we drink? Or what shall we eat? Here it is, verse 32. For after all these things the Gentiles seek. You're not a Gentile. You're a child of the King. And if you're a child of the King, you don't wonder where your stuff is coming from. I mean, think about it. Think about your children. I don't care what age they are. They really do not concern themselves about the bills of your household. They do not concern themselves if you're going to be able to go buy food at the grocery store. Or if the little delivery person you have comes is going to show up. They just know it's going to happen. And if you're a child of the King, then you have the same attitude, you have the same mindset, you have the same expectancy that your children do. That's right. They don't wonder if they're going to have shoes. They don't wonder if they're going to get to school. They don't wonder if they're going to have lunch. They don't wonder if your electricity bill has been paid. They don't even think about it. And you might wonder why they don't, because it doesn't pertain to them. They're like, I have other things that are more important. And I know, my God, that my parents pay the bills. They must, because the lights are on. They don't wonder. And it says there in that verse, this is what the Gentiles do. At the bottom of it says, for your heavenly Father knows that you need all these things. So worry, what does it do? It is unnecessary, it is unfruitful, and it's unbecoming. It doesn't look good on you. This is the other thing that I want to say about worry, and I'll be honest, even as I was preparing this message and meditating on it and going over it, I'm like, ooh, that's a little bit of a, you know, you ever hear something or get a question, or I just recently was in a conversation with someone, and they said, you know, you shouldn't be doing that. And they were absolutely right. But there's a little bit of a sting with it. Now, when I say that, it wasn't because they said it with a sting. I knew it with a sting because I knew it was true. And I can't tell you, I ended up thanking that person 3 times for saying what they said to me. They just looked at me and said, you're welcome. But you know what? I needed to hear it. And I'll tell you this. Worry makes the word unfruitful in your life. If you want the word to produce fruit, you have to eliminate worry. And if you don't eliminate worry, you literally take the word. You know, we had a question asked the other day. Do you remember what was preached 5 days ago? You know the reason why the word becomes unfruitful in your life? You remember Jesus talked about the sower who sows the seed. It said the cares of life came and choked out the word. Worry chokes out the word of God in your life. Worry chokes out the faithfulness of who God is. Worry takes out those things that God said he will do, that in the moment you believe he'll perform, but the longer it goes, you start thinking about other things that aren't lining up with what he said, and they become bigger. They become a louder voice in your life. So worry makes the word unfruitful. It literally takes it and chokes out the word of God in your life. I don't want the word choked out of my life. And so it comes from worry. And so what you're thinking about also shows you your faith level. I'll tell you, that's something to ponder on, because again, we all think and know we're people of faith. And maybe you are in some areas, but you might have to do a little bit of a checkup and say, God, am I really a person of faith, or do I just have that label? You know, we sell stickers, and those stickers have different things on them. They say joy. They say faith overcomes all. They say all these things. Well, you can get a sticker and say it. You can get a sticker and wear it, but that doesn't mean faith is actually in your life. And so what worry does is it really gives you an ability to see. And there's two things that I would call kind of a litmus test, but worry will show you one thing in particular. It will show you underdeveloped faith. If your mind starts running, if you have anxiety, if you have pressure coming, if you have distractions coming, why? It's because you either have undeveloped faith or you have no faith. Now, you can still say, by his stripes I'm healed. You can still say, I know my God is my provider. You can say that out your mouth, but if you have worry that's attaching itself to you, you have some underdeveloped faith. And so you've got to make sure, and I tell you what, to me, when I was going through this, I'm like, woohoo, this is exciting. Because you don't have to wonder if faith is there or not. You can immediately go, oop, I'm underdeveloped in this area. So what does that mean? I have opportunity to develop. I have opportunity to be at the level I'm called to be. I have opportunity because I see where I'm at. I know what I need. And because I know what I need, I know what steps to take to get there. That's why you have a gas gauge in your car. It is not to make you feel bad that you aren't empty. No, it is to give you an indicator of what needs to be done so you can do what you need to do. And so if you look at this and go, oh no, I realize tonight I'm underdeveloped in my faith. I would have thought after all these years my faith would have been developed to another level. And can I tell you, faith is like a muscle. So you can develop it, but if you're not constantly working that thing, guess what? Your muscle has memory, but it doesn't sustain without a continued workout. Your faith does not sustain. The faith of 10 years ago, praise the Lord for it, but it is not going to sustain you today. And so in that, you need to stir faith, and you need to see, just like that gas gauge, ooh, I'm at a quarter tank. I know what I have ahead of me. I need to plan a trip to the gas station. Oh, wait a minute, I see worry starting to creep in. Wait a minute, I've got some underdeveloped faith. I have some faith that isn't present at all, and it's time for me to go to the filling station. What is the filling station? The filling station is his word. The filling station is his presence. The filling station is who God is. And I tell you what, you begin to meditate on that. And I'll tell you for myself, and I've learned this a long time ago, it's one thing for me to think it, and it's another thing for me to say it. And there have been moments when worry has come, when stress and pressure have come, when anxiety has come, and those thoughts are there. And I can think to myself, oh, my Jesus, he's my Lord, he's my Savior, he's my provider. The next thing you know, the pressure, the worry, the anxiety is right back in there. But then when I began to say, oh, I know who my God is, but I don't say it in my head, I say it out my mouth. And guess what? Sometimes I can't say it for just one time. Sometimes I have to get myself in a place to stir my faith up, to build my faith muscle. And you have muscles and you may use them at the gym, but if you quit going to the gym, they don't produce the same thing. I just recently did something and I thought, ooh, been a while since I used that, right? So I can say, what, that was an indicator. I don't need to feel bad, but then I need to change what result I want by changing what I need. So don't let your faith remain undeveloped. Don't let your faith remain without, but step into it. So I want to give you some steps through these scriptures to conquer worry in your life. And the first one is, and we're going to see this right in scripture, is to choose your thoughts wisely. Choose your thoughts wisely. Now, isn't that an interesting statement? You are the only person that can choose what you think on. And what you think on, you choose. And I'm telling you, I have, for the most part, disciplined myself when those thoughts come, because they come to all of us. There is not one person you know, not one person saved or unsaved, that doesn't have thoughts that are contrary to benefits, contrary to things that God has for them, contrary. But what do you do with those thoughts when they come? And when those thoughts come, and the thoughts of quit, and the thoughts of discouragement, and the thoughts of overwhelmed, and the thoughts of, oh, how am I going to, or what if, or what? No, no, no. I just start saying, Marie, you are a woman of God. You are led by the Spirit of God. You do what God says. You hear his voice clearly and accurately. And I tell you what, I even begin to march. Why? It doesn't change God, but it changes me. It brings, you know, when it talks about in scripture that it said Sarah came to faith, there are some moments when Marie needs to come to faith. That's right. But Marie's not going to get to faith sitting there thinking about it. No. Marie needs to put some action in place to get that. So you need to determine, and that first one there is, you need to be specific in choosing your thoughts wisely. Matthew 6:25, therefore I say to you, do not worry about your life, what you will eat or what you will drink, nor about your body, nor what you put on. Is not life more than food, and the body more than clothing? You have to choose your thoughts wisely. I'm challenging you tonight to look at what you've been thinking about and decide what you're going to think about. And not just decide, I said the word decide intentionally, because it's not just thinking about what you should think about. It's deciding, and when you decide, people can't change your mind. I don't care who it is, the quietest, meekest, whatever you want to call them, laid back person, when they make a decision, there's nothing that can deter them from it. So you need to decide and choose your thoughts wisely. All right, this next one, it's in verse 27. Don't get worked up about things you can't change. If you can't change it, don't think about it. And I'll be honest, most of you are going to have a lot of free thought time. Because most of what we dwell on, we have no ability to make any difference. I'm telling you, even if you have parents with kids, I mean, we have responsibilities as parents, but you can't change what they do. You can't change how they think. You can give them instruction. You can give them guidance. You can give, you know, and of course, at different ages, that means different things, but don't get worked up over things you can't change. This is my favorite saying to most everybody. It's not personal. Stop taking it personal. It's not about you. Don't get worked up about things you can't change. Matthew 6:27. Which of you by worrying can add one cubit to his stature. 1 cubit, 1 inch, you can't. I want to say this one. Know how much he cares for you. That is the next step to conquering worry, to being in the right place. Know how much he cares for you. If you know that God cares for you, you don't take thought of these things. You know, our kids might not always be happy with us, but they know we're taking care of things, so they don't think about it. The reason you're thinking about it is because you don't know how much God cares for you. We see this in Matthew chapter 6 and verse 30. Now, if God so clothes the grass of the field, which today is and tomorrow is thrown in the oven, how much more will he clothe you? And that's where he says that whole part about, oh, you of little faith. That's that underdeveloped faith part. If you don't believe God's going to take care of you, you're missing some faith factor. You don't believe that he's who he said he was. So you have to know how much he cares for you. And then I love this one. Again, this is a step to conquering worry in your life. The Heavenly Father, your Heavenly Father, say my. Heavenly Father provides for his own. If he's your father, he's providing for you. He is incapable of not providing for who is his. So if you're not provided for, maybe you need to see if you're his or not. And when you have an expectancy, it always produces. And so we see this in Matthew 6:31. Therefore, do not worry, saying, what shall we eat, or what shall we drink, or what shall we wear? Why? Because that's not your concern. When you know you're his, that doesn't enter into your thought realm. And then this last one, and I think it's so cool. You know, Jesus, he just lays it out. We just read these verses. I encourage you, you go back after tonight and read verses 25 through 34. But what is this last one and how we're going to conquer worry? Focus on what is really important. And where is that at? Foundation scripture of this church, foundation scripture of this ministry. Matthew 6:33. But seek first the kingdom of God and his righteousness, and all these things will be added to you. Therefore, do not worry about tomorrow, for tomorrow will worry about its own things. Sufficient for the day is its own trouble. Focus on what's really important. What's really important? His kingdom. And I tell you, when you pursue his kingdom, when you pursue his ways, everything you need will be taken care of. So I want to encourage you, those five ways for us to conquer worry, for us to step out, is to choose your thoughts wisely. Don't get worked up about things you cannot change. Know how much he cares for you. Amen. Amen. Hallelujah.
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8: So when we labor for the Lord, we're laboring and doing our work for Him. 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
10: 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And we're so glad that you've joined us. Today's message is from Pastor Jeff's verse-by-verse study in God's Word. And now, here's Pastor Jeff.
8: So, Revelation chapter 2. We're just moving right along. Our third message in this book. And let's just read a couple of verses here. Chapter 2, verse 1. The angel, to the angel of the church of Ephesus write, "These things says he who holds the seven stars in his right hand, who walks in the midst of the seven golden lampstands. I know your works, your labor, your patience, in that you cannot bear those who are evil, and you have tested those who say they are apostles and are not, and have found them liars." The title of the message this morning is Remember, Repent, and Return. Remember, Repent, and Return. And we're going to just go through the first seven verses of chapter 2. Hey, the great Austrian composer Joseph Haydn was married, and he didn't have a very good marriage. His marriage was horrible. Matter of fact, all he did when they were together was pretty much argue all the time. It's reported that actually she would take some of his original compositions and just destroy them. She'd get so angry with them, she'd just destroy them. Can you imagine? That would be just heartbreaking to see those in the trash or being burned or destroyed. But they traveled a lot. He traveled a lot. That might have been one of the part of the problems where there was tension there. And while he was traveling, they were faithful to write each other, though. They faithfully wrote each other once a week. And so the letters would come in. And one day, a friend of his was, you know, he was on the road, and a friend came into his place where he was staying, and he saw a big stack of letters. He'd been on the road for quite a number of months. And he says, and the friend goes, "What are those?" He goes, "Oh, those are a letter my wife writes to me. She writes once a week faithfully, and I write once to her once a week faithfully." And then he goes, "Well, why are they all unopened?" "Well, I don't want to read them. I'm just going to leave them unopened. I don't open hers, and I'm sincerely thinking that she doesn't open mine either." It's just, it was a strained relationship. Well, unfortunately, Revelation chapter 2 and 3 contain seven incredible letters. And a lot of the church wants those letters to remain unopened. They don't want to talk about it. They want to get to the more action-packed, juicy parts of Revelation. They want to see the blood, the thunder, the prophecy. They want to see Lambo in action. But that's a big mistake. Because quite frankly, these seven letters, the first five chapters deal with us for the church. And then you skip to the end. All that stuff in the middle that everyone gets so excited to get to, that doesn't even apply to us. The stuff from 1 to 5 applies to us, and a little bit from 19, 20, 21, 22, that applies to us. But all the stuff in the middle, that only applies to those who don't believe in Christ. So to skip over these letters would be a huge mistake, because they are just packed full of stuff that is so important for us to understand. That's why the church needs to study them more. They need to get into them more. They need to understand that most of the problems that we are facing and have faced in church history could be resolved if we would just study in depth these great seven letters. Matter of fact, Wolvard said in his commentary, "Many of the evils and shortcomings which exist in the church today are a direct outgrowth of neglect of the solemn instructions given in these seven churches." There is a whole lot here that we can glean, and it's important that we do so. Listen, we're going to talk about this. It's he who has an ear, let him hear what the Holy Spirit has to say. May we never, ever, ever, ever, ever, ever, ever, ever, ever, ever, ever, ever lose our sensitivity to the voice of the Holy Spirit in our heart. Amen? So pay attention to these letters and think, you know what, Lord, maybe that you don't think it applies to you, but Lord, maybe that does apply to me, and show me where it applies to me. So we just finished chapter 1, and remember chapter 1 was all about the glory of God, right? As a matter of fact, in 119, there's an outline to this book. Look at 119 with me. "Write the things which you have seen and the things which are, and the things which will take place. So clearly this book is about prophecy there. We can see that in the last phrase. And that's why this book, when you hear people say, well, it's so hard to understand. Well, no, it's not hard to understand. It's the only book given a divine outline to us. Write the things which you have seen. What were the things he saw in chapter 1? He saw Jesus Christ in his glorified state. What an amazing sight that must have been. You think of Peter and John on the Mount of Transfiguration, and they didn't want to leave. They wanted to stay. You think of Hananiah, Mishael, and Azariah in the fiery furnace. I don't think they wanted to leave because the Son of Man was there with them. When you're in the presence of God, I mean, what a glorious sight to behold. And one day you and I, with our eyes, we will see him. Yeah, we'll behold him forever and ever. Amen. And then chapters 2 and 3 are the things which are. There's a church age. And then chapters 4 through 22 are all about the future. 4 and 5 deal with us in heaven. And then from 6 on, it's all about judgment. And then towards the end, we see a new heaven and a new earth. We see the great white throne judgment, so forth and so on. Let me just go over this timeline one more time. You guys can see after Jesus resurrected, he ascended 40 days later. Chapters 1 and 3, this is the section we're in right now, deals with the church age. Number 1, it's the glory of Christ. Chapters 2 and 3, it's all about the letters to his churches. Jesus has given an evaluation to his churches, and we would do well to pay attention to his evaluation. Now, before we dig into our first church, the different ways we can kind of look at these churches, you know, all throughout the history, people have been trying to analyze these churches, and you know, some things fit and some things don't fit, right? So we don't want to try to force things. But historically speaking, commentators come down that these churches have about 4 different ways you can look at them. Number 1, they are past. They're historical. Show me that map. You guys can see this is modern-day Turkey, and you see Ephesus, Smyrna, Pergamos. And what this is these were all churches in Turkey. Now, with these churches, it was most likely on a postal route in which it started Ephesus and go up to Smyrna and then make their way around. So they go in a circular motion. It's good if you're ever having to deliver packages to learn how to go in a circular motion. Don't make left-hand turns. Make more right-hand turns, and you're going to find yourself more efficient. Why am I telling you this? I don't know why I'm even telling you this. But I just thought it's cool that they went in a circular motion. Try to make as many right-hand turns as you can, and you will find yourself getting done faster. Did you know UPS follows that? They don't want to make left-hand turns. They try to avoid them at all costs. So they're viewed as historical, and that's true. They are. They're historical. Those are 7 churches that existed. Now Pastor Vic and Kim, his wife Kim, have gone on the 7 church tour with Pastor Jay. And they just went again with the other pastor that they had down south, Bruce. And I don't know if they visited all 7, but they had another little section of it. I'd encourage you to talk to them about it because these are real places with historical significance. It's fun. Practically, number 2, practically, the admonishment that Jesus gives in these letters and the encouragement that Jesus gives in these letters is practical at all times and all seasons of church history and practical in our lives as well. So number 2, they're looked at as practically, and we should look at them practically too. And then number 4, they're looked at as personal. At the end of every letter, you know what he's going to say? He's going to say, he who has an ear, let him hear what the Spirit says to the churches. It's on the screen. If you have an ear, hear what the Holy Spirit is saying to the churches. So we need to take it personally. Take it personally. And then prophetically, 7 is the number of completion. And so some people believe that these churches represented the completed church. Well, what does that mean? Well, this is where you can kind of maybe stretch this a little too far, so I don't want to belabor it, but I will kind of give you this point of view because, quite frankly, it is fascinating. But what they're saying is starting with Ephesus and going all the way to Philadelphia and Laodicea, you have the entire church age. And Sardis, Philadelphia is from 1750 to the rapture. Laodicea is 1900. Through the rapture, and they make a very good point. You know, Ephesians was the first church. I mean, they started off good, but they ended up leaving. They had some incredible pastors, by the way. Apollos, Paul, John, and later Timothy. And they started off good, but they were left their first love. And that's the first church. And then the second church is Smyrna, 100 to 312 AD. And that church suffered persecution under Roman emperors. And then Pergamos, 312 to 606, and that's when Constantine started the official religion of the world called Catholicism. And it was known as some of the Dark Ages because it really got bad. And then Thyatira, 606 to 1517 AD, the Roman Catholic Church had sway over the entire Western Christendom until the Reformation rocked Catholicism. By the way, did you know the Catholic Church is responsible for killing more Christians, more believers, than any other religion, including Islam? Yeah, just ask anybody who tried to go against the Catholic Church during the Reformation how it worked out for them. Do some homework on it. I just read Dave Hunt's book. I'm not quite finished with it. It's very hard. The Woman Rides the Beast, and he documents all this atrocity committed by the Catholic Church. And so it's a very fascinating read if you'd like to read it. And then you have the Church of Sardis, 1517 to 1750, which is post-Reformation. And then you have Philadelphia and Laodicea, the last two churches that will exist in the last season of the church age. And we know Philadelphia was faithful, but they had small strength. We also know Laodicea is what we would call the liberal church today. And the liberal church today will miss the rapture. This is according to some who actually teach this position. Well, I would question whether or not some of these people who are attending liberal churches, quite frankly, are even saved, because they were allowing all kinds of compromise in through the door of these churches, and it's not good. It's not good. So note, before we go on, one more thing we want to say here is that all letters are going to have a similar outline to it. First, there's going to be a divine revelation of Jesus Christ, and he's going to use himself in a description that he's already seen in chapter 1, like he who walks in the midst, or he who is the first and the last. All these things are going to be tied to chapter 1, but they'll have a different title of who Jesus is according to chapter 1, and he's going to have something positive to say about these churches. He's also going to have some corrective exhortation about these churches, and then there's also an internal motivation to repent, to just receive it, and to take a hold of it and move forward in your life in Christ. So let's dig into remember, repent, and return. The first point is the explanation of Jesus to the angel of the church. To the angel of the church, verse 1. Well, who's that referring to? Okay, is it an angel that oversees each church? Do we have a church overseeing us? And let's hope we're the Philadelphia church in this last day, right? Not Laodicea. I would like to hope we're Philadelphia. And we have an angel that's over us, and he's protecting and guarding and guiding and leading. I know that's one school of thought, to be very honest with you. And many take that approach. Pastor David Hawking takes that approach, is that it is an angel, a physical angel that is over the church. Others take that word angel, and they put the more broad meaning to it, because the word angel just simply means messenger. And so they're saying, well, who is the messenger of the church? That would be the pastor, to the pastor of the church, to the messenger of the church, to the pastor of the church of Ephesus would be a better way to say it. Now, look, I've studied both views ad nauseum, and depending on what view I studied last, I'll take that side. So study on your own. I'm actually kind of leaning towards it's a pastor, okay? I'll tell you, good commentaries on both sides, okay? I don't really know if it really matters, because I don't want to miss the whole point while we're studying that and miss the exhortation that God has for us. Amen? That's the most important. And then he says, to the church of Ephesus, he writes. Now, we saw where Ephesus was on that map, and it was a major center in Asia, a huge place for trade and business to take place. It was just one of the largest cities in the area. Over 500,000 people called it home. A seaport. It was a cultural center, a place where people from all over the world would come and gather. They had the Roman amphitheater there. 25,000 people could hear without having microphones. And let's look at this modern city. We have a few pictures of it today, or whenever this picture was taken and I stole from Google. It's a beautiful little city, isn't it? A port city. Yeah, you can just imagine being there. I mean, Pastor Vic has been there. And I, you know, talk to him about it. It's fascinating because he's got a lot more detail than I have. All right, let me see some of the other pictures here. This is the Roman amphitheater, I believe. 25,000 people could sit in there. And I don't know this for a fact. I haven't been there. But one of my pastor friends says, You could stand down here and you could hear people talking up here with no problem, vice versa. And when you were in this pagan city and it was immoral, guys, I've done a lot of study and some of the immorality that's there, we just can't talk about in the setting. Frankly, I would be blushing and embarrassed to talk about some of the immorality and some of the things they've found archaeologically. It's like, really? I ain't talking about that. I don't even want to know about that. It was a very perverse place. But after you made your offering, you made your sacrifice to Artemis or the Temple of Diana, you were expected to actually go and consummate it with a prostitute. Hey, by the way, in Corinth, there were male prostitutes that dressed as women. So there's nothing new under the sun. There is nothing new under the sun. You know, God helps sinners who need a Savior, amen? We don't look down on anybody. We want them all to be saved. Hey, the gospel in Asia, like I said, it was started by Apollos. He was converted by John the Baptist. He was tutored by Aquila and Priscilla. And then you have Paul, who was there on his second and third missionary journey, spending about 2 to 4 years there. And everywhere Paul went in Ephesus, peace and love just broke out. Everywhere Paul went, riots broke out. Revival and riots, okay? I mean, remember the silversmith, you know, Demetrius. He was all upset because the revival was breaking out and people weren't going to the silversmith to get their shrines. And so riots were breaking out when Paul was there. And, you know, the same thing should happen with us, amen? Revival or riots are both. There's no middle ground. It's got to be one extreme or the other. And then later, John himself, we know after he was gone from the island of Patmos, was there, and then Timothy.

not that we have light in and of ourselves. Our light is Jesus Christ, and we are to shine his light. Just like the moon doesn't have any light, it just reflects the sun. You and I don't, we're not, Jesus said he is the light of the world. And when he comes to live in us, the light of the world lives in us now. Amen. It's not our light, it's his light. And we need to shine it brightly to this lost and dark world so that they can see. Now, unfortunately, when the light does shine, some people are going to act adversely to it. Well, what we saw with Paul, put the silversmiths out of business. So they're all rioting now and creating an uproar. Well, just like the cockroaches in your garage, when you turn the light on, all scamper. Sometimes people are going to scamper from us when we walk into a room. And again, this just speaks of Jesus being in the center, being in control of his church, being in charge. Now, our next point, the evaluation Jesus gives this church, I know your works. I like that. I know your works. They're a busy little church, man. They got all kinds of things going on. And I like the fact that God knows their works, that nothing's hidden before God, right? We just studied this in Hebrews 4, that there's nothing hidden. We're all naked and open before God. All our inner thoughts are open before God. And here Jesus knows what they have been doing for him, their work of their and their faithfulness, that they've been working their little fannies off, and they see, and he sees their efforts and all the ministries that they're doing, and you got some good stuff going on. You got some good stuff going on. I know your works. And what would he say about us? Does he know our works? Does he know what we're doing? Yeah, he does. Does he want us doing more? That's between you and him. I don't know. I know I just want to give everything and keep going forward as fast as I can and as hard as I can. And then he goes on to say your labor, your patience. Patience is a word there, hupomone. Patience is a word that I personally don't like. I wish we could just cut it out of the English language. No, I'm just kidding. I mean, how many of you guys love patience? Yeah, I didn't think I'd see a show of hands. So don't laugh at me. I mean, you guys don't like it any more than I don't. Yeah, that you cannot bear those who are evil, and you have tested those who are apostles and are not, and have found them to be liars. And you have persevered and have patience and have labored for my name's sake and have not become weary. Wow, what a great commendation from Christ. So he knows their labor. They're laboring hard. They're working hard for the Lord. And I'm sure they're exhausted. I'm sure they're just wiped out physically. And for me, I got to tell you, there is no greater feeling than coming home after a wonderful, hard day's work in the ministry, just fatigued. That nap is the sweetest nap. That nap is the nap, whoa, this is great, of ministry completed, and the Lord was honored, and many, I hope, were blessed, and you just say, Lord, it's up to you. I leave it in your hands. And that rest from labor. Let me just also add real quick in regards to this thing in our modern church that people call burnout. You know, I was talking to a wonderful couple a while back, and they were going to a church, and they just, you know, burnout, burnout, burnout. They said it a couple of times. Look, if you're burned out doing the Lord's work, hear me. I'm not trying to get anybody upset or mad. You're not doing it right. He will fill us and keep filling us and keep filling us. It'll be impossible to run out of the supply we need if we're doing it right. Remember in the Old Testament, the priest would minister to God first. The outflow of that ministry to God was what touched the people's hearts. So when we labor for the Lord, we're laboring and doing our work for him. And the outflow of that is what touches people's hearts. You see, if you get burnt out, you're doing it in your own power and your own strength. That's where the burnout comes. When you're doing it in the power of the Lord and you're serving the Lord first, then boom, he's always got enough energy for you. Like, I don't feel good at all today. I mean, I almost called in. No, you're like, what? No, I almost called in. I just horrible. I'm sitting up here going, I don't know if I can do this. I walk down the foyer. I go, I wonder if I could ask Vic. Is he ready? But I can tell you right now, the moment I got up here and started reading the word, boom, boom.

0: I mean, boom. Boom. Now, I know that as soon as I'm done, it's going to crash, but that's okay. But it's not burnout. Tired, yes, but not burnout. So make sure you're serving the Lord and your ministry first, and then you're going to find long-term success. Hey, they're patient. They endured hardship. They're patient to go with it, and they're working hard, and they're just patient to get through things. And they can't bear those who are evil. A little bit more on that in just a minute. They've tested those who say they are apostles and are not. You got to remember in this time, you know, the written word wasn't just all around. So people would come into town and say, hey, I'm the apostle, and I was trained by Paul. And so they would test these guys and say, no, hey, wait a second. If you were trained by Paul, you wouldn't be saying that because Paul's saying this. And so they have tested these apostles and found them to be liars. And they've labored again, verse 3, and they have not become weary because they understand that they were busy serving the Lord in this. So no burnout. No burnout. Now let's look at their discernment. That was their praise. Now let's look at the discernment. You can't bear with those who are evil. Again, you've tested those apostles and found them to be liars that were not. And then it says you hate the deeds of the Nicolaitans in verse 6. Jump down to verse 6. Which I also hate. And so let's look at that. Let's break that down a little bit more. They could not bear those who are evil. Now remember in Acts 20, Paul gave the Ephesian elders some advice. He says, hey, I'm going to be leaving soon, but I just want you to know ravenous wolves are coming in. And they're going to try to destroy the flock. So it appears that they heard that advice in Acts 20, verses 29 through 31. They listened and they did what Paul said because they were on top of those who were promoting this evil. And we as a church need to be on top of what is evil in our culture. Romans 12, 9 says, let love be without hypocrisy. Abhor what is evil. Cling to what is good. It is important for us to hate those things that are evil. It is important for us to hate those things. Not the individual, but the things that are evil. The individual needs to be loved. The individual needs to be told how to find Christ, okay? But the actions themselves are to be hated. The ideas behind some people need to be hated. Marxist communism ideas need to be despised and hated. Ask Marx who his worst nemesis was. Karl Marx, you know who his worst nemesis was? Charles Spurgeon. Because he stood in direct opposition to what Marx stood for. Socialism, communism, I'm saying it again, evil.
1: Your love's enough for me.
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9: The midterms are almost here, and Republicans could be in deep trouble. Polls show Democrats leading in key races. Tonight, Rob Finnerty on Newsmax reveals the growing threat from the DSA and the radical left. With less than 60 days to go, Finnerty says it's time for the GOP to hit the panic button. The House may go, and control of the Senate is up for grabs. 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Tallarico, El Sayed, AOC, Bernie Sanders. Finnerty reveals President Trump's secret plan to fight back and what you can do to help him. Don't miss Finnerty tonight at 8 p.m. Eastern on Newsmax. 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

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Healing is now on the way on Freedom to Choose.

0: Hello, everyone. My name is Rich Kahlenberg.
1: And my name is Susan Kahlenberg.
0: And we'd like to welcome you once again to Freedom to Choose and our series, Healing by Design. And we are on program number 8 already. And the title is, What is Sin? That's an intriguing title. We'll get right into that. But before we get going, Susan, would you open with a word of prayer, please?
1: Yes. Our loving Father in heaven, we are so grateful that you know our condition, and yet you not only do you love us, but you desire a restoration. And so we are grateful for your loving kindness, and help us to see you in the correct light, that we may come to you in order to be saved and restored. And we just thank you in Jesus' name. Amen.
0: Amen. You know, we like to kind of start the program off just kind of talking about certain things. She's rolling her eyes already because she was fumbling with the paper, but Susan's got what they call it. What is it called?
1: A trigger finger.
0: A trigger finger.
1: Again.
0: So she has to go get it operated on. And so did you get the surgeon you want?
1: Yes.
0: Yeah.
1: Yes, I like the surgeon. You know, it's not like a operation. They just kind of cut open the on the palm of the hand, and they it's called a release.
0: A release.
1: Where they take, there's a sheath that the tendon, your finger moves in and out by the action of a tendon that goes through your finger down to your hand. And I guess it connects to your arm somewhere up in the brain, right? Or else it went, man, God's like really a finite, an infinite designer. And the sheath that the tendon slides in and out of gets swollen and inflamed. And so the tendon doesn't move smoothly. It locks.
0: Okay. So that being said, what did you do to cause that?
1: I think I fell and I broke my arm about 8 years ago and had surgery, and they say that sometimes that can cause it. But there's, you know, I don't know of anything that I did that I can go back in my history books that said specifically what caused it.
0: So your body just does it.
1: It you know what? It's somehow, you know, this is my second finger, and my surgeon told me before, he goes, it's happened once, it's going to happen again. How he knew that, I guess it's just from experience.
0: So it's not from your arthritis then?
1: No. It has nothing to do with arthritis.
0: Okay, it has to do with you slipping and falling possibly.
1: And having carpal tunnel surgery.
0: Carpal tunnel surgery.
1: And so I don't know what causes it, other than all I know is that opening or closing, my finger will lock, and it's
0: okay.
1: It hurts, and it's
0: so yeah. It's interesting because what we're talking about today is we don't know why we behave the way we do, but we do weird stuff. So you have, because what I want to kind of get to is, you need to go to a surgeon. Can you correct that yourself?
1: No. I mean, I can kind of alleviate the symptoms.
0: How?
1: With ice to help with the swelling and heat to help with the smooth movement, but it's not going to resolve
0: it. Not going to resolve the problem. So no. You have to go to a doctor, a right. surgeon.
1: Right.
0: The right one, the one that knows what's going on.
1: Yes.
0: And knows how to do it.
1: Yes.
0: Does the doctor hate you for your condition?
1: No, he doesn't hate me for my condition. He's trying to restore my finger back to normalcy, right? He's trying to get it back to a place where it's going to operate normally.
0: Okay. So can we run that parallel? Because our the title of our program today is, you know, what is sin? And the Bible says all have sinned and come short of the glory of God, Romans 3:23. But what does it mean? Does it mean we have all broken a rule? Or does it mean we have a condition of the heart that contaminates all of our decision making?
1: Well, and I think another one, and I think we can kind of get stuck on this explanation, is sin is the transgression of the law.
0: Mm-hmm.
1: Right? And so if we look at it in a specific way, we can see God like a judge waiting to nail us. So we can talk about, I think we've talked about it before, about speeding. So are you just breaking a law when you're speeding? No, you're not only are you breaking a law, you're being selfish and people get out of my way so that I can get where I need to go regardless of what you need to do. So kind of like speeding in a school zone.
0: Mm-hmm.
1: You know, there's different reasons as to how what you're doing when you're speeding.
0: Mm-hmm.
1: So it brings back to us, how do we understand sin? Is it just a behavior, or is the heart conditioning that leads to that behavior?
0: Okay, so you're saying that if you're speeding through a school zone, you're not thinking about other people.
1: You're only thinking
0: about yourself. Because at its root, what is sin? It's untruthfulness. It's betrayal. It's betrayal. It's selfishness. As the scripture says, the heart is deceitful above all things and desperately wicked, desperately sick. Who could know it? So what is the human condition?
1: Well, Ephesians 2:1 says, "For as you were dead in your transgressions and sins." What condition is this? It's a terminal condition. How do we get this condition? Psalms 51:5, David says, "Surely I was sinful at birth, sinful from the time my mother conceived me."
0: Okay, so now let's double back, because in other words, we're sinful at birth. Did you choose to have a trigger finger?
1: No, it just happened.
0: Do you choose to be selfish or fearful? You're kind of trying to decide.
1: Right. I guess sometimes I choose to be selfish.
0: Okay, let me rephrase that.
1: Okay.
0: Prior to your conversion in jail,
1: mm-hmm.
0: did you choose to be selfish, or was that just who you were?
1: I think that before my conversion, I think I just did what I did to do what I do.
0: Exactly. And this is what David is talking about. See, I was sinful at birth from the time my mother conceived me. We're born with an infection, aren't we?
1: Right.
0: Do we need to feel guilty about having this condition? No. What does this condition cause unless it's treated? This condition of fear and selfishness causes what we call sins. They are actions that are selfish and ultimately lead to the sacrifice of others to advance self. Like you're talking about, you're going through you're speeding through the school zone. Are you thinking of others? You're actually betraying a child because there's a possibility you could hurt that child or hit that child.
1: Mm-hmm. Mm-hmm. So sins, the bad deeds that we've all done, are they the problem or are they the symptoms of the problem? Jesus said in Matthew 5 that the bad deeds are a symptom of a sick heart condition. So what is needed to deal with this human condition, a legal solution or a healing solution?
0: Right. And that's at the core of why we've called this program Healing by Design, because we have to define what is wrong with us
1: mm-hmm.
0: in order to come to understand what the remedy is.
1: Right. So back to the speeding through a school zone, as a mother with a bunch of children or a teacher with children under her wing, would you rather somebody just pay attention to the sign or be afraid a cop's going to give a ticket? Or would you want the person to truly be in concern for the children to be able to say, I don't want to do anything to harm not only children, but anybody else. I don't need an outward rule to stop me from doing something wrong.
0: Right. So if you're a mother or a teacher, like you say, and you see somebody crawling through the school zone at 5 miles an hour, looking everywhere, making sure they don't hit a child, and their only concern is the child, don't you feel a little bit better about that person than someone that is just creeping through there at 24 and a half miles an hour, because that's all they're worried about is getting in trouble and not harming a kid? And this is what the Bible is talking about this condition of sin. And is it because everything we see is the behavior is just a manifestation of the sick heart.
1: Of the heart, right.
0: And God says, I want to change your heart. Mm-hmm. Now, this is what Oswald Chambers, this is brilliant. He says, sin is something I'm born with and cannot touch. Only God touches sin through redemption. It is through the cross of Christ that God redeemed the entire human race from the possibility of damnation through the heredity of sin. Through the heredity of sin. God nowhere holds a person responsible for having the heredity of sin and does not condemn anyone of it. Condemnation comes when I realize that Jesus Christ came to deliver me from this heredity of sin, and yet I refuse to let him do so. From that moment, I begin to get the seal of damnation. This is the condemnation and the critical moment that Jesus says in John, that the light, that the light has come into the world and men loved darkness rather than light. John 3:19. That is from, I actually have a website here, utmost.org, The Nature of Degeneration, is where I got this reference.
1: Well, we can remember the metaphor of an HIV-infected couple having a baby born HIV-infected. What did the baby do wrong? This is all human since Adam and Eve.
0: Yes, we are all sons and daughters of Adam. And Jesus came, procured a remedy, resurrected, and became the second Adam. See, all sin is selfishness. And Satan's first sin was a manifestation of selfishness. He sought to grasp power, to exalt self. The sowing of seeds of selfishness in the human heart was the first result of the entrance of sin into the world. In other words, you will be like God.
1: Right. God desires everyone to understand the evil of selfishness and to cooperate him in guarding the human family against its terrible deceptive powers. The design of the gospel is to confront this evil by means of therapeutic missionary work and to destroy its destructive power by establishing lifestyles of beneficence, of lifestyles of giving and caring for others.
0: And you know what? That goes against our nature, doesn't it?
1: Mm.
0: Mm-hmm. Do you want to go to the doctor and get your finger cut on?
1: Do I want to?
0: Yeah. I mean, are like you like looking forward to?
1: No, okay. Not really.
0: Well, why not?
1: Well, because it involves pain and recovery, and then I'm going to lose time that I usually spend on myself to do what I want to. And
0: right.
1: You know, all those things.
0: Yeah. And so everything that you listed there was something that our nature causes us to torque against, right? Going through pain, not getting our own way, not doing our own thing, all of that stuff. But why are you going then?
1: Because it's necessary.
0: It's necessary for what?
1: Restoration of my, to get out of pain and to have everything to operate correctly.
0: Exactly. That's what we need in our spiritual walk as well. We do things that are necessary, acts of beneficence, acts of kindness, gentleness, because by nature, we are not kind and gentle. Does God hate the patient or does he hate the disease?
1: Well, he hates the disease, right?
0: Yeah, and this is the true explanation of God's wrath, that God hates sin with a passion. But also, God will respect our choice to choose sin. You don't have to go to the doctor and get your finger fixed, but eventually what's going to happen? You're going to lose the use of that finger, right?
1: Maybe.
0: Well, it's your choice, right? Am I going to force you to go get it done?
1: No.
0: No.
1: Right. Well, as the Bible says in Romans chapter 1, God's wrath is God simply letting destructive and depraved people have their own way. Letting them do this puts their character so out of harmony with God that he is to them a consuming fire in the end. Yeah, so I don't want to, it's almost like, because I don't know that God hates, but God, I don't know what the word for it is, because he doesn't There's something, you know, sin is an enemy to him because it's an enemy to us.
0: It's harming us, and he can't stand what. I mean, right. Why do people go into the medical field
1: to heal and restore?
0: Because what's happening in this world, the degradation, is harming people.
1: Mm-hmm.
0: So people go in the medical field, mm-hmm, so that they can help people from being harmed by disease, by cancer, by or accidents or whatever. Mm-hmm. You go to relieve pain, to get people well. And this is why God hates sin, but not the sinner.
1: Right.
0: There's a lot of work to be done for many of us. Our minds, our characters can become like Christ, but selfishness is bred into our very being. It's come to us as an inheritance and has been cherished by many of us like kind of like a precious treasure. I mean, we like being selfish.
1: Absolutely. And so just like the Bible commentator and scholar Oswald Chambers said, he said that this is the condition of our being, and that we're born with it and we did not choose it, but we have an option of choosing Jesus, who can heal us from this condition.
0: And like he says, we're not condemned for our condition. We're condemned for refusing the remedy. Romans 1:16 says, "For I'm not ashamed of the gospel." See, Paul is embracing the gospel. It is the power of God for salvation to everyone who has faith, first to the Jew and then to the Greek. For in it the righteousness of God is revealed through faith, for faith, as it is written, the one who is righteous will live by faith. What does that mean? Trust. Do you trust your surgeon?
1: Yes.
0: You know who he is because he's worked on you before, right?
1: Yes.
0: So you trust him. You're going to go in there. You're going to put this little minor operation in totally into his hands, right?
1: Yes.
0: When you leave, he's probably going to give you some instructions.
1: Yes.
0: Are you going to follow those instructions?
1: Yes.
0: Why?
1: Because I want to have the best outcome for the work that he's done.
0: For the work that he's done and his instructions, do you trust those instructions?
1: Yes.
0: Okay.
1: And it's part of the healing process. It's part of the restoration process. So if I go out of there, I'll have stitches. And if I go out of there and I just, you know, walk around and get dirt in it or keep it, soaked in water, it's not going to have the correct outcome, you know, because you need to keep it dry and keep it clean so that it can heal properly.
0: So what if his instructions are super, super restrictive?
1: You got to follow them, because that is what's going to get you to the correct outcome.
0: Okay. So you know what?
1: When we're talking about salvation or addiction or anything like that, everybody's road and outcome and prescription is an individual thing, right?
0: Right.
1: So sometimes something will work for somebody, but it doesn't work for somebody else. So we have to be willing to understand that God is a God that can reach people in billions of different ways when we may think that it's got to be a certain way.
0: Okay.
1: We don't have all the knowledge.
0: Okay, but there are certain principles that have to happen.
1: Correct.
0: That's the name of the program, Healing by Design.
1: Yes.
0: So in other words, the instructions the doctor is going to give you are probably going to be keep it clean, don't do this, don't do that, right? Because
1: yes,
0: you're designed to heal when there's a laceration in your hand, to keep it clean and let, in other words, all you can do are the things to encourage the healing, but the healing itself is still a miracle, right?
1: Correct.
0: Yeah, and so that's why you're going to listen to those instructions.
1: Yes. So what is the gospel? What's the good news is about what?
0: What is the good news, right?
1: Right. Yeah.
0: What do we mean when we talk about the gospel of Jesus Christ, since the word gospel simply means good news? Good news, here how is it good news, here's how you can be saved from my judgment, Or is the gospel actually good news because God can make you well? What is the good news? See, and that's been the question for centuries and centuries and centuries. What are we trying to accomplish? What is God trying to accomplish here in a human being? Is he trying to make him well? That's the question. And what do you think God wants for you? Does he want to make you well?
1: He wants to make me well, but he also wants me to retain my individual personality and my own decisions and my own thoughts. Therefore, I think that goes back to the God is able to do things in a myriad amount of ways to bring someone to complete healing.
0: Yeah, because see, a lot of times the gospel is presented like
1: a checklist.
0: Well, not only a checklist, but what are we being saved from? We're being saved from God nailing us rather than sin nailing us, right? And we describe God's wrath as him being really, really angry with a sinner instead of being like a doctor who is angry with the disease, and the disease is what frustrates the doctor, and the doctor wants to go in and get the disease. This is why we titled this program Healing by Design, because when we go against the way God designed things to do, the result automatically is ruin and death.
1: Right.
0: And God wants to restore us back into harmony with the way things operate.
1: Well, and restore us back into harmony with life.
0: With
1: because
0: life.
1: Right now we're in that, like you said, we're in that, we're tied into the ways of death.
0: Exactly. We're tied into the ways, we're in a trajectory towards death, and God is doing everything he can to set us on a trajectory towards life, spiritually. The healing, and that's why Jesus came to be the second Adam. He restored humanity back into a healed condition, a condition that is now on a trajectory towards life. And so we can partake of that remedy. The Holy Spirit applies that remedy to our minds and to our characters. If we want to embrace that, we can actually take part in that healing process.
1: In reality, that's the only way that the healing will occur.
0: Right.
1: Is if we take part in it.
0: Because God
1: won't force us against our will.
0: No, you can go to that doctor, you can get your finger worked on, and then you can totally phone it in on the recovery, and guess what? It's not going to heal right. And it's the same thing. It's the same thing with our minds, with our hearts. It's the same thing. God wants to make you well. That's all he wants to do, is make you well, adopt you back into the new family that is on the trajectory towards life. Jesus procured that remedy, changed the human race into a human race that is on a trajectory towards life. We're going to have to wrap it up, folks. Thank you for joining us today. And remember, folks, there's only two ways to live your life. One, of course, is like nothing is a miracle. The other is like everything is a miracle. And you have the freedom to choose.
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9: Ronald Reagan understood that freedom sometimes requires more than quiet diplomacy. It requires moral clarity. On June 12, 1987, standing before the Brandenburg Gate in a divided Berlin, Reagan issued a direct challenge to Soviet leader Mikhail Gorbachev. "Mr. Gorbachev, tear down this wall." The Berlin Wall was more than concrete and barbed wire. It represented a system that restricted movement, divided families, and denied millions the freedoms Americans often take for granted. Reagan refused to treat that division as permanent. He understood that free nations must be willing to identify the difference between liberty and oppression, and have the courage to say so. 2 years later, the Berlin Wall fell. Freedom survives when people refuse to accept tyranny as inevitable. So when freedom is challenged today, will we have the courage to defend it with the same clarity?
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10: 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At Pioneer, they believe that God's word is still true, the gospel still works, heaven is still real, hell is still hot, and Jesus still saves. 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
11: No heritage is perfect. No generations is. There were Anakims that somebody else left behind that this generation had to deal with, and we saw that. And we inherit victories that we don't win, and battles we don't start sometimes. And sometimes we inherit problems produced by somebody else's failures. I get all of that. But let me just say to a generation now that's here, you're forging your family and you're living life. And yes, your church is counting on you and the kingdom of God is enlisting you. Let me say something to you. Biblical maturity doesn't simply say, what did the last generation get wrong? It also asks, what did they get right that I cannot surrender? How many have heard the word deconstruction of faith? Has anybody heard all that? It's really about destruction of faith, not deconstruction, because there's no reconstruction afterwards. I'm not mad. But we have a generation of experts that know what their parents got wrong. But never honor what they did right. Don't mind that they sent them to school and paid for their college. They got that right. I know what some of you are thinking, because I'm thinking it right now. I sound like an old man that's angry and saying, get off my lawn. This is not an attack at you, but it is an understanding of a culture that is dis-